0: Sure. British scientists say vaccines which don't need to be kept cool in a fridge have been successfully trialled in patients for the first time. Around half of all vaccines are wasted each year, often after freezing or becoming too hot. The trials were of the tetanus diphtheria jab. Here's our health and science correspondent, James Gallagher.
1: These trials were on the tetanus diphtheria vaccine. It's normally a liquid, but a sugar called tremolose was used to stabilise the vaccine as it was turned into a dry powder. Some plants use this sugar to protect their cells during drought. The resulting vaccine was stored at room temperature for up to a year and then rehydrated for trials involving 60 volunteers. The researchers said the vaccine was safe and appeared to produce similar immune responses to the conventional vaccine.
0: You're listening to World News from the BBC. Germany's Interior Minister Alexander Dobrindt has warned about a new level of danger after what appears to be an attempted drone attack on a major airport. A drone packed with explosives was discovered overnight at Leipzig Airport, close to a Ukrainian cargo plane. Another aircraft collided with an unidentified object shortly after it took off from Leipzig, forcing it to make an unscheduled landing. Spain's North African territory of Ceuta says it's caring for more than 1,000 children who entered from Morocco last week in a mass influx of would-be migrants. They're among the small number who've remained after most of the 72,000 people returned across the border. With more, here's Charles Haviland.
2: Groups of unaccompanied children are continuing to roam the streets of Ceuta. Most lack food and shelter, and some are under 15 years old. Resources to help them are scarce, and Ceuta's leader, Juan Jesús Vivas, says the territory is crying out for help from the Spanish government. He didn't say where the children originally come from, but many migrants left in Ceuta are from countries further afield than Morocco. Spanish law provides for unaccompanied child immigrants to be sent to other parts of Spain.
0: The US Secretary of State Marco Rubio has held talks in Washington with his new British counterpart Ed Miliband, a former critic of President Trump. The State Department said they had discussed Europe taking a greater role in its security, while a British official said they'd reaffirmed the strength of their country's relationship. The British Foreign Secretary has, in the past, described Mr. Trump as a racist and misogynist. Michigan's left-wing Democratic candidate for the US Senate in November's midterm elections has called for party unity after his watershed victory over a centrist in the primaries. Abdul El-Sayed said any differences with his defeated fellow Democrat Haley Stevens paled in comparison to what unified them, and they should now focus on defeating the Republicans in the swing state. BBC News.
3: Hello, you're listening to the newsroom with me, Charlotte Gallagher. A joint statement has been released by FIFA and its beleaguered president Gianni Infantino, apologising for mistakes made in connection with his controversial plan to sell off shares in the World Cup. That plan has now been abandoned, but calls for Infantino to resign continue to gather pace. Here's the Canadian Prime Minister, Mark Carney.
4: I've run a few organisations in my time. The idea that proper governance is not to disclose to your closest advisors, your chief operating officer, your fellow board members, something of consequence that you're even considering, let alone proposing. That's fatal, should be fatal, and you lose confidence in that individual. They have their own procedures for making those determinations, but certainly I don't have confidence in Mr. Infantino after this point.
3: Well, Mark Benstead has been telling me more about what's in that FIFA statement.
5: There's various parts we could pull out from the statement. The first one concerns his position. They say that the FIFA management board reaffirmed their full support for FIFA president Gianni Infantino as the only official elected by the 211 FIFA member association. So that's on his position. They also go on to address the criticism of the Forward Enterprise proposal, that's the FFE, that's the scheme where outside investment was to be allowed into FIFA's competitions like the World Cup. They say, were mistakes made, were acknowledged, it was agreed that it was not the intention for the FIFA Council and FIFA member associations to feel excluded from the process, and that the process should have been handled differently. It was further acknowledged that errors were also made after the proposal was leaked to the media. They say there are always lessons to be learned and FIFA will continue to improve its processes in light of this experience. In this instance, however, it's important to stress that although mistakes were made, everything that was done in full compliance with the FIFA regulatory framework. And one final bit to pull out, and this is really important, it's where they go on the offensive. They say, with that project withdrawn, it was agreed that FIFA will no longer tolerate any attacks on its integrity, good governance and due process, and will take all necessary measures to protect and safeguard its name and reputation. So that underlines how committed Gianni Infantino is to defend his position, his name, and to continue in his role. And if anyone wants to try and oust him, well, they can put themselves forward to stand against him in the elections next year. If they want to do that, they have until mid-November to put themselves forward.
3: Do you think this is enough to save him, given that there are still so many people who want him gone?
5: It's worth reiterating that a string of African nations came out publicly on Wednesday to back him, including Morocco, where he was for the meeting, which was scheduled around the women's AFCON tournament. So he believes he's still in a pretty strong position, and he can point to some of the successes of his time in charge. But criticism has been consistent. It has been broad. We've seen Mark Carney, the Canadian Prime Minister, come out and criticise. Andy Burton, the UK Prime Minister, do likewise previously. We've had senior football figures such as Luis Figo speak out against him. It's very difficult to stem that tide. But again, I think the way he's approached all of this indicates that, you know, he wants to try and duke this out and see this out. He feels he's still, despite all the criticism, in a pretty strong position.
3: How badly do you think FIFA and Gianni Infantino have been damaged by this? And not just this, you know, if we look back at the World Cup, like the reversing of the red card, for example, after the phone call from Donald Trump, it seemed to be building this real kind of upset about how FIFA was being run.
5: Yeah, I think there's a lot of frustration amongst football fans about elements of the way that FIFA have gone about the business, especially around the World Cup, dynamic ticket pricing. You mentioned the Balogun decision. Things like that don't sit well with general football fans. And the way in which this proposal was handled regarding the selling off of elements of FIFA competitions, that didn't go down well with most right-minded football fans. So yeah, it has been damaging to FIFA, but more specifically to Gianni Infantino, who was at the forefront of things.
3: And of course, there is loads more about that story on the BBC Sport website, and that was Mark Benstead. In Nigeria, it's being described as the largest ever rescue operation by security forces in a single day. More than 300 people have been freed after being kidnapped by a jihadist group in two central Nigerian states. One abduction happened in Kwara State 6 months ago, where two villages were burnt down and many people murdered. The Nigerian presidency says the successful rescue operation shows how the security forces have improved. Our West Africa correspondent, Makwachi Okafor, has the details.
6: Over 300 people were rescued from two states in Nigeria. One is about 163 people from Warra's community in Kwara State, and then about 145 people from Niger State. Now, these two states are neighboring states, and they're in central Nigeria. The authorities have described this as the country's largest single-day operation by joint security forces. So it just seems to be really good news, because particularly, the attack in Kwara shocked Nigerians, because when it happened in February, over 100 people were said to be killed, and then lots of people were abducted. And right now, since after February, we're finally now hearing that these people are free.
3: And were these people abducted from a school? Whereabouts were they taken from?
6: The government haven't necessarily said how or where the abductions that happened in Niger State happened. However, the Kwara attack happened in a farming community, happened in February. These people were attacked in their villages. At the time, the authorities said it was jihadists who were pushing a stricter version of a religion in the region. The community turned it down and they were attacked and lots of people were killed and then abducted.
3: We hear a lot about kidnappings in Nigeria, but are they spreading across the country as well, or are they staying in certain states?
6: Well, a yes and a no, and I will explain. What has happened through the recent months is that we are seeing abductions happening in places that you wouldn't consider as traditional conflict zones. Traditionally, the northern part, particularly the northeast, Borno State and the states around there, have been more of where you hear kidnappings and abductions happening. But Over the years and into recent months, we're seeing this violence spreading to the central part of Nigeria, which is where these people were abducted from. And even now, recently, there's been one school abduction that happened in just very few kilometers away from Lagos State in the southern part of Nigeria. But the good thing is that we are also seeing more and more of releases of those who are abducted. In the past, there's been one school abduction that happened in just very few kilometers away from Lagos State in the southern part of Nigeria. But the good thing is that we are also seeing more and more of releases of those who are abducted. In the past, when school abductions like Chibok happened, not

0: ending in military operations in the country.
1: Makwachi Okafor in Lagos. Iran's foreign ministry has said Iran and Oman are finalising a deal on a route through the Strait of Hormuz. But the deal was said to be conditional on there being no interference from third parties, thought to mean the US. The Trump administration had claimed on Monday that a deal to open the strait was imminent, but it's still unclear of the US's involvement and if this deal will be acceptable to President Trump or his Gulf allies. Well, joining us now is our BBC Persian correspondent in Washington, Kashayar Janaidi. And firstly, what can you tell us about this deal between Iran and Oman to open up the Strait of Hormuz?
2: Well, from what we've heard from Iranian officials, officials from Iranian foreign ministry, in the past 3 weeks, Iranians and the Omanis have managed to discuss in detail the technicalities of a safe passage route through the Strait of Hormuz for commercial ships. And they've made an agreement and a joint statement will be issued soon. Accordingly, a majority of this route goes through Iran's territorial waters, either when the ships want to enter the Persian Gulf through the Strait of Hormuz or when they want to exit. And this will give Iran further control over shipping lines in the region. And according to Kazem Gharibabadi, who's the deputy foreign minister in Iran, with the opening of the new shipping route, the two northern and southern routes which went close to the Iranian and Omani coastlines will be closed.
1: I wondered what you made of the US talking about having talks with Iran on opening up the strait and Iran denying that those talks were happening. What do you think's going on there?
2: Well, Iran is insisting that it has been only talking to the Omani party, not to the Americans. Of course, any kind of movement in this area, any kind of agreement that will endorse the previous ceasefire and move towards implementing the ceasefire needs a blessing from the American side. From what we've been hearing from President Trump in previous days, it shows that the U.S. administration is somehow supporting this agreement. Either way, it will serve the purpose of the Iranians because Iranians could say that they've imposed their will on the Americans. And if the Americans agree to lift the naval blockade and allow Iran's petroleum exports to resume, that will be a win that the Iranian government could showcase. On the other side, Iran agreeing to the full opening of the Strait of Hormuz will also serve the purpose for President Trump, where he could say that he has kept the Strait of Hormuz open and made Iranians agree to American demands.
1: Say if the US accepted this Iran-Oman deal, it would leave the Iranian regime in an incredibly strong position, wouldn't it? Perhaps stronger than it was before the war.
2: Well, there are a lot of ifs, as you mentioned. Yeah. Still, the details are vague, and we still have to hear from the American side whether they're going to exactly agree with the Iranians and if they are going to re-implement the Memorandum of Understanding. But as I said, it's not only Iran and America. There are other littoral states on the Persian Gulf, Iran's Arab neighbors, and they also have to agree because their exports and their imports also go through the Strait of Hormuz. So increasing Iran's clout in the region is something that they will not be really happy about.
1: Kashayar, thanks so much. That was Kashayar Janaidi from BBC Persian, and you're listening to The Newsroom. From today's cutting-edge vaccines to ones created decades ago, most need to be kept cold to survive the trip from factory to patient. But this can cause issues in certain countries and means many end up being wasted. Now, UK scientists say they've successfully trialled vaccines in patients that don't need to be kept in a fridge. Our health and science correspondent, James Gallagher, told us more.
3: So we have to think of vaccines as being like Goldilocks. They don't like it too hot or too cold. So that's why most of them need to be kept in a fridge. And that's from the moment they're manufactured through storage and transport all around the world until they end up in a patient's arm. And that's easy to do in large parts of, say, the UK, but very hard.

0: hard in poor, remote, and war-torn parts of the world and are a major reason why vaccines are wasted. So these trials were on the tetanus diphtheria vaccine, and that's normally a liquid. But what happened here was a sugar called tremolose was used to stabilize the vaccine as it was turned into a dry powder. Now, some plants produce large amounts of this sugar during a drought. They're known as resurrection plants, and they look like they have died, but actually the sugar has stabilized all the cells inside the plant, and then when it rains they come back to life. And that's what they're repeating here with this vaccine, because the vaccine they developed was stored at room temperature for up to a year and then rehydrated with water for those trials involving 60 volunteers. And the researchers said the vaccine they developed was safe and appeared to produce very similar immune responses to the conventional vaccine. Now, in principle, the same approach could be used to make many vaccines and drugs stable without needing a fridge, but a larger trial is now needed. It's due to start in the next few months to see if this approach really can make it easier to get vaccines to everyone who needs them.
1: James Gallagher. Now to a story of overcoming the odds and ascending the heights of one of the world's top universities. Or is it? This is Jason Ardaie, who became the youngest black professor at Cambridge when he was appointed in 2023.
2: I was diagnosed with autism at the age of 3. I learned to speak just before the age of 12, so I was 11. I learned to read and write when I was 18 years of age. Those milestones became quite significant. 12 years after learning to read and write, I gained a PhD, and then I ended up becoming one of the youngest professorial chairs in Cambridge's history.
1: But he's resigned from his post hours after the university said it was investigating his academic qualifications. Professor Ardaie has been accused of copying parts of his work and embellishing his biography. He also made multiple claims about his sporting achievements, including running 30 marathons in 35 days and 300 miles in 3 days for charity. He's admitted there were mistakes in his work, but says he isn't a liar. There have been claims that criticism of him was motivated by racism, but others say the accusations of plagiarism are legitimate. Our Global Affairs reporter Paul Moss has been telling me more.
3: Cambridge University has been involved in a long process of trying to change its image from being this sort of old-fashioned, highly traditional establishment, basically aimed at posh white people who are privately educated. It's been reaching out to people from more humble backgrounds, to ethnic minorities, and I should say it has had some success in very much changing the kind of people who always went there. And in the midst of this drive, 3 years ago, it appointed Jason Ardaie as Professor of Sociology of Education. Now, this got a lot of publicity. He was the youngest black professor in the university's history, just 37 years old. But he had a great backstory of disadvantage. His parents were immigrants from Ghana. He said he'd had an autism diagnosis, that he hadn't actually been able to talk until he was 11 years old. So, you know, this was seen as a very inspiring story, with the idea if he could get to Cambridge University and become a professor, then anyone can with the right amount of work.
1: He made a series of claims about his achievements, and now there are lots of allegations that these achievements simply didn't happen.
3: Yeah, I mean, the first allegation, the main one, was that he'd copied parts of his PhD thesis from someone else, and with very little rewriting. The trouble is, once you're accused of one thing, then people start sniffing around in your past, looking for other, perhaps errors, perhaps things that weren't quite true. And I have to say, Jason Ardaie did give them plenty of material to sniff around them. I mean, he claimed to have been a visiting professor at a dizzying number of universities. One of them was a high State University in the US, who came out and said, look, he's never worked here. But these remarkable claims weren't only about academia. He said he'd run 30 marathons in 35 days. He claimed to have raised money for a charity that later said, well, he hasn't been working for us. And I think what's striking is how many of these claims are very easy to check. Now, initially, Cambridge University itself and individual figures at the university gave him their full backing. But in the last week, we've seen some of that support beginning to disappear, people withdrawing their support. And on Wednesday evening, Cambridge University announced it was launching a formal investigation into Jason Ardaie's claims. That seems to have been the trigger for him to resign.
1: And what's he said about all this?
3: He has been defiant to the end. In his resignation statement, he said he still refused to accept the narrative that others had created around him. He said he was resigning for the sake of his own health and that of his family. Now, he has previously said that people were just out to get him. In fact, when one journalist started investigating his background, he called the police. And in his statement then he said, "This is not the end of my work. It is simply the end of this chapter." I have to say, whatever happens to Jason Ardern, I think he's right. It won't be the end of this story because it's become highly politicised. We've had a lot of conservative commentators blaming not just the appointment of Jason Ardern, but the whole idea of helping people from ethnic minorities to get places at establishments like Cambridge, which had traditionally excluded them. They're saying, look, when you do that, this is what happens. I mean, here in the UK, it's a little early for Thursday's papers, but I have no doubt that when they came up, they will be full of stories about Jason Ardern and what his resignation means.
1: Paul Moss with that fascinating story. Finally, in the 5 years since the Taliban returned to power in Afghanistan, women have been banned from all organised sport. But against the odds, Afghanistan's women footballers, now scattered across the world, have found a way back onto the international stage after FIFA changed its rules, allowing them to officially represent Afghanistan. The BBC's Majuba Nauruzi followed their journey as they travelled to New Zealand for their first training camp and match since the rule change.
4: A song for Afghanistan, a team reunited, sang by players who have travelled from across the world for two friendlies in Auckland against the Cook Islands.
5: Well, we want Afghanistan to be free, and we want Afghan girls and women to be free, to be able to choose who they want to be. We want to prove that we are still here, we're still fighting for the rights that you took away from us.
4: Forced them to exile after the Taliban retook control of Afghanistan 5 years ago, Najma and her teammates were scattered around the world. Now they are back together, first since FIFA allowed Afghanistan's team in exile back into international football.
6: Good. Chin up just a bit. You're defiant, okay? Good.
4: As the players are presented with their match day kit, Najma, who now lives in Doncaster, reflects on the last 5 years.
7: It's been 5 years. We are getting older and older, and we haven't got a new generation. That is very concerning for the new generation. We want to be their role models, and we want the younger girls to look up at us, and they were like, they did it. We want to do it as well. We want to keep their dreams alive.
6: Good, nice and strong. Good.
8: I was bullied throughout high school, and football gave me the confidence to be who I am today and to be able to speak loud.
4: Morsal, who has settled in Australia, has painted her nails with various pictures. She tells us what they mean.
8: I wanted to use this platform to advocate for the women of Afghanistan who haven't been allowed to study for the past 5 years. Obviously the book, the rose, who is a representation of women, and the flags, and the date, August 15th, and the date that Afghanistan fell.
9: In August 2021, the airport was not like an airport. The first gate when I went with my mom, they put a gun towards me. It was like, where's your man? I was panicking, and my mother said that, oh, our men made it inside the airport. We left outside and we got separated. So she handled the situation. Due to my dad's disability, I couldn't take him through that crowd with me, and my mom had to stay back with him.
4: Having won the chance to represent Afghanistan, for many of the players, football has become more than a game.
7: A lot of my friends and family is back home, and still I'm missing them every single day. And there is nothing I can do except playing football and using the football as a biggest platform with the media to be their voices.
4: It is finally match day. The aim is to rebuild Afghanistan's team in exile and to compete for a place at the 2028 Olympic Games.
10: Good, Najma!
4: Afghanistan lost both matches to the Cook Islands.
10: Girls, I'm so proud of our young players who played today.
4: After years in exile, simply wearing their country's colours again is a victory.
5: I will be proud of the team and proud of myself that I was part of the journey, and we made the history by being the first football team to get our recognition without the approval of the Taliban.
9: We don't know when we're going to see each other again, but it's just always amazing to have the second family.
1: Majiva Nawruzi reporting, and you've been listening to The Newsroom with me, Charlotte Gallagher.
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14: BBC News with Moira Alderson. FIFA's president, Gianni Infantino, has apologised for mistakes made in the process of his controversial proposal to sell shares in football's World Cup to private investors. The apology came in a letter signed by Mr. Infantino, which also reaffirmed the management board's full support for him as FIFA president. Nigerian officials say more than 300 people have been freed in what they described as the largest rescue operation by the security forces in a single day. Officials said suspected jihadists carried out the kidnappings to force residents to accept their strict interpretation of Islam. British scientists say vaccines which don't need to be kept cool in a fridge have been successfully trialled in patients for the first time. Around half of all vaccines are wasted each year, often after freezing or becoming too hot. The Iranian president Masoud Pezeshkian has described interactions with the country's supreme leader as very difficult, but he insisted he was able to have productive meetings. Mujtaba Khamenei, reportedly injured in a US or Israeli airstrike, has made no public appearances since becoming supreme leader. Spain's North African territory of Ceuta says it's caring for over 1,000 children who entered from Morocco last week in a mass influx of would-be migrants. They're among those who've remained after most of the 72,000 people returned to Morocco. In the US state of Michigan, the left-wing Democrat candidate for the US Senate in November's midterm elections has called for party unity after his victory in the primaries. Abdul El-Sayed narrowly defeated his centrist rival, Haley Stevens. And the professor at the centre of a major plagiarism row in Britain has resigned from his post at Cambridge University. Jason Arday became the youngest black professor in the university's history when he was appointed in 2023. BBC News.
15: Hello, I'm Claudia Hammond and welcome to Health Check from the BBC, where we check out the latest health news for you and work out what you need to know. Now, you may have seen stories on social media of people microdosing themselves with weight loss injections. In a moment, we'll be asking whether this is a safe thing to do. And the latest on new treatments for multiple sclerosis after the breakthrough a few years ago when it was discovered that the disease seems to be caused by a virus that almost all of us get. And with me for the whole show today, I have BBC reporter Laura Foster. How are you?
16: Hi, Claudia. I'm well, thank you. How are you?
15: I'm good, thank you. Now, what do you have for us?
16: So I'm looking at a study which has been examining to what extent wildfires are causing serious migraines and headaches. And then, I don't know about you, but every time I go to the supermarket, I'm sort of inundated with protein this, protein that. But Now there's some research which suggests we should actually be eating less protein if we want to live healthier for longer.
15: Yeah, it's an intriguing one, that one. But we're going to start with weight loss injections, which we've talked about a lot on the show, and a trend that seems to be gaining traction on social media called microdosing, where people inject a fraction of the standard doses of the drugs with brand names such as Ozempic, Wegovy or Mounjaro. And it's cheaper, they say, and gentler on the stomach. But since it's often done without the oversight of a doctor, is it safe? I spoke to health journalist Katie Silver, who's in Sydney, Australia, and she's been looking into microdosing. And first of all, I wanted to know why people are doing it.
17: There are a few main reasons. The first is cost. So they basically are trying to stretch the doses out to make them last longer, and therefore they spend less money overall. Others say they want to do it because they want to avoid some of the side effects like nausea or gut issues that can sometimes come with taking the standard dose. And then perhaps the most interesting group is those that just want to lose a bit of weight. They may not meet the criteria for doctors to prescribe. For example, they may not clinically be obese or have diabetes. And so instead, they're finding a backdoor way to access them.
15: And you've spoken to someone who is doing this at-home microdosing.
17: I did. So her name is Bobby Parker Hall. She's a personal trainer and a former bikini competitor. She's in her late 60s and she lives in Portland in Oregon. And she started microdosing a few years ago. She says that menopause made the last 10 or so pounds impossible to shift through training alone.
18: I knew that there was like a certain set point my body was at. And so the closer I got to like, you know, my mid-60s, definitely something had shifted in my body, probably because of just aging and menopause.
17: She says that Ozempic just took the noise out of food.
18: But it also kind of helps change a little bit of your brain chemistry and how you think about food. So it's really nice that you're not constantly thinking about food all the time.
15: So is she doing this with any medical supervision?
17: No, and that is a question that I put to her directly.
18: No, I'm just being honest, I don't.
17: So she sources it through what she called research chemical companies and telehealth providers that she trusts, but she wouldn't name them. And this does seem to be the way that it's being done. Basically, people doing research on the internet, then deciding how much they want to try with their own bodies. And she basically says that she worked out how much it'd take through trial and error.
18: The beginner dose recommended usually by a doctor for someone is 2.5 milligrams, but microdosing can start as low as 0.5. My husband, I microdose him at 0.10.
15: So what do doctors who are prescribing this medication safely make of all this?
17: Basically, it's relatively mixed. So in some ways, it's also more nuanced than you might expect. So I spoke with Anne Comey. She's a clinical pharmacist practitioner in endocrinology at the University of North Carolina. And she's published peer-reviewed papers on how to microdose GLP-1 pens safely. And she says there can be a real clinical case for it if it is done correctly.
19: There are several speculative benefits associated with microdosing, and this could potentially help to improve tolerability by starting at lower doses and gradually working upward towards target doses. It could also help with affordability.
17: She's relatively optimistic, and she says that side effects can be lower. So people, for example, might stick to taking these drugs longer, and that not everybody necessarily needs the full doses, especially not long term. So clinically, for example, she's worked with patients who might want to taper down their doses, or they may be microdosed in a clinical setting. So that's kind of clinical microdosing. But she was also somewhat critical of DIY or do-it-yourself microdosing. She said as well that some of these benefits can be speculative and that the evidence really just isn't yet there to say it works. Now, there are doctors, though, who may disagree with this. So one is Dr. Jody Duchet at Harvard, and she's just published an opinion piece with Stat News where she said that one of the biggest potential issues really is preservatives. So many of these drugs, they don't have preservatives in them, and so they're pens and they're just only designed for a single use. So they're basically being exposed to the air without those preservatives. So according to Dr. Duchet, she says that in a clinical setting, doctors may, for example, choose to do, I guess, doctor microdosing, spacing the doses every few days, but doesn't see that as the same as that doing it yourself at home. In the end, the biggest concern really is that we do need more research to know whether one day a smaller dose might have health benefits for people who just need to lose a few kilos or don't have obesity, but we do really need to wait for the data.
15: Apart from waiting for the research to find out whether it actually works, what other risks might there be in trying to do this at home?
17: Linked to preservatives is that issue of contamination. So I was speaking with Anne Comey and she said that the pens and vials, they have a limited shelf life once they're punctured because they're basically going to become less sterile. So, for example, many meant to be discarded the same day and going in and out with the same pen repeatedly over weeks to draw out small amounts has a real infection risk. One of the other risks as well as the calculating, as I said, Bobby Parker Hall doing it with trial and error, but Anne Comey warning that a microdose calculating exactly how much to take isn't straightforward.
19: This is math that is being extrapolated based on the number of clicks and based on the amount of solution in a vial. You know, if someone miscalculates using the microdosing regimen, that could potentially increase the risk of errors.
17: And other doctors, too, have raised the parallel that people wouldn't pick and choose, for example, how much of a cancer drug to take. You know, it's a drug, it's been tested, particularly for people to treat diabetes. And so just going roguely off-label and dosing yourself however much you think is risky and certainly unproven.
15: What do the drug companies have to say about this DIY microdosing?
17: So Novo Nordisk and Eli Lilly, those companies that make these drugs, they've said publicly that they don't condone people modifying how they use their products and that doing so carries safety risks that they haven't tested for. And of course, the way they have tested it is what has been approved by the likes of the Food and Drugs Administration in the US. And therefore, I guess going off label, they certainly don't say it's scientifically sound or accurate or something that's been tested.
15: Do you have any idea how many people in the world might be doing this?
17: It's very hard to get an accurate read. I originally heard about this story when I was visiting New York, and apparently it's relatively common there in certain scenes. And there's certainly videos about it posted on social media. We have a better idea of how many people are doing it, I guess, who are also officially taking weight loss drugs with prescriptions and doctors involved. So, for example, in the US, 1 in 10 adults actually taking these weight loss drugs now. And a study earlier this year of 8,000 of these users that found that about 15% of them are microdosing. There was also a separate study by the health tracking app Evidiation, and it put it about 1 in 7, which is actually kind of about 15% as well. What we don't know is how many people are doing it on that grey and black market, finding it from these unofficial sources or from social media. And for people who are buying them online, often they're labelled as being for research purposes only in order to try and dodge some of this regulation, Claudia.
15: Katie Silver in Sydney. And now, Laura, you were listening along there, and I'm really interested to know what you make of the whole idea.
16: Well, as I was listening, I just kept thinking about what were the regulators thinking when they were approving the drug for use? And what happens with any kind of drug, but they weigh up the pros and cons of it. Does the possible benefits of taking GLP-1s outweigh the possible negative effects that it can have on the person? And they give their approval based on specific doses, not micro doses, specific doses. And maybe one day regulators will find enough evidence and they will support microdosing, but maybe they won't. And actually they'll find that microdosing, the harms aren't as good as the benefits.
15: Interesting. Thanks for that, Laura. Now to wildfires. With fires still burning in Algeria, Morocco, Tunisia, Spain, France and Canada, the main health problems are, of course, the immediate risk to life and respiratory issues caused by the inhalation of smoke. But there is another possible consequence discovered in a new study published in the journal JAMA Network Open. And this was conducted during previous wildfires in Canada, and that is migraines. So this is really intriguing, Laura. What did they do in this study?
16: So what they did is they took various bits of satellite and weather data from Canada, looking at where fires were, how plumes of smoke were travelling during the wildfire season, and they put it all into a computer which worked out how much the air was filled with very small particles. These are called PM2.5s, and they're called that because they're less than 2.5 micrometres wide. To give you some context, if you take a strand of your hair or if you look at a hair on your arm, that's like 1/30th the width of a human hair. So it really shows how small they are and how they can get into your system. And what they did is they compared all that data from wildfire seasons and looked at admissions to emergency departments in Ontario and Alberta. The researchers found at the same time, there was also an increase of more than 6% to emergency departments for headaches and migraines.
15: So do they have any idea why wildfires might trigger a migraine?
16: Well, yeah, they do have some idea. Because of these tiny PM2.5s, they're so small they can get into our lungs, right? And they contain these toxic compounds that can trigger various stress and inflammation in blood vessels, and that can carry around our systems. It can activate the nerve pathways, and it leads to these migraines that require emergency care. But then there's the second effect of wildfires, in that the stress and anxiety and sleep disruption and behavioural changes that come about because you're caught up in a wildfire, that also can lead to increase in migraines and headaches.
15: Now, we notice there's another study in the same journal that is based on data from the fires in Los Angeles County in the US last year. And this is on the mental health consequences for vulnerable people. What does that tell us?
16: Yeah, so these concern the wildfires are in California. And what they had done is they had looked at the mental health and well-being of people living in the areas where wildfires were, but they surveyed them before the wildfires. They didn't know the wildfires were going to happen, but they used data from before the wildfires. And then they followed them up every single month for the rest of the year after the wildfires were contained. And what they found, that the people who were living in the zones who had to be evacuated, they displayed greater levels of psychological stress because of those wildfires than those who didn't have to be evacuated. That's not so shocking. But what is really poignant is that there was a really strong association among individuals where household incomes were below $100,000 a year. So although everyone was exposed to the same events, it was hitting people differently in terms of post-traumatic stress disorder, depression, anxiety, and sadly, suicide.
15: So I guess, yeah, worse if people can't afford to deal at all with the consequences of what happens.
16: Yes, and the researchers say that, you know, this is what we should be thinking about when these disasters strike. How can we support everyone, but how can we make sure that support goes where it's most needed?
15: Well, thanks for that, Laura, and do stay with us. Now, multiple sclerosis, or MS, is a disease in which the immune system attacks the brain and spinal cord. It leads to symptoms including numbness, weakness, trouble walking, and problems with vision. And over time, some patients become more and more disabled. Now, for decades, scientists have been searching for a cure. And a few years ago, there was something of a watershed moment with the discovery that MS seems to be linked to a virus called Epstein-Barr, or EBV. Now, a new study just out explores the immune response that triggers MS with the hope of opening up new pathways for treatment. Michael Levy is an associate professor at Harvard Medical School and a neuroimmunologist at the Massachusetts General Hospital. And I asked him to explain what Epstein-Barr virus is.
20: Epstein-Barr virus is a virus that's co-evolved with humans for many, many years. We all get it, probably as children, and it is generally harmless. When kids get it, they don't even know it. When teenagers get it, however, it does cause an illness called mononucleosis, which is fever, lymph node swelling in the throat, fatigue. It lasts a couple of months and then it wanes, and then kids feel better and go about their normal life.
15: And so that would often get referred to as mono in some places, or glandular fever used to be called in others.
20: Kissing disease is also how it's referred to, because on its regular life cycle, the Epstein-Barr virus is shed in the saliva. And so you either get it from kissing or sharing cups, from drinking or whatever.
15: And so where did the idea come from that Epstein-Barr virus could be linked to multiple sclerosis?
20: Well, it took a long time to wrap people's heads around this idea, because if everyone gets Epstein-Barr virus, then why do only a few people, 1 in 300 or 400, get MS? It doesn't really compute. And so that's really limited the field for a very long time, until a really good study in 2022 demonstrated that without exposure to the Epstein-Barr virus, you cannot get MS. And this was a study done in the US military where everyone at age 18 who enrolls in the military gets a blood draw. And what they did was they looked at everyone who was initially negative, who had not yet gotten exposed to the virus, and they pooled all of those samples of people who would eventually get MS and of those who didn't. And the ones who got MS invariably got the Epstein-Barr virus infection first, and then evidence that there was neurological damage, and then clinical onset of MS. That was the order of things that had to happen first, second, and third.
15: So you were curious to understand what is going on here biologically, and why it is that if so many of us are exposed to the Epstein-Barr virus, that most of us don't then get multiple sclerosis. What did your study look at?
20: We looked at which part of the virus people with MS react to. the Epstein-Barr virus, after it infects us, it lives in our B cells. These are immune cells that circulate around in our body. And for the most part, they remain in a latent stage, meaning they don't activate. They're just living quietly within these B cells. But every once in a while, they reactivate, and that's when we shed. And it turns out that people with MS react to the proteins in the lytic phase when they're activated, not in the latent stage when things are quiescent. So that's really important, because if we could figure out exactly what part of the Epstein-Barr virus people with MS are reacting to, we can then start to target that immune response.
15: So could you try treating MS by specifically getting rid of the reservoirs of Epstein-Barr virus?
20: That's what we're trying to do. It turns out it's much harder than you think. These viruses have figured out ways to remain very hidden within our immune system for many, many years, and then all of a sudden they'll just reactivate.
15: If you could find a sort of immunotherapy that did deplete the reservoirs of the Epstein-Barr virus in the body, would that also then remove the body's learned immune response and cause problems in other ways? We need our immune responses, don't we?
20: Exactly. So there is a therapy called CAR T therapy, which is a cellular therapy. So instead of using drugs that are in the form of antibodies, we use T cells. And those T cells are more capable than the antibodies of removing B cells. So capable, in fact, that these T cells could remove every B cell in your body. And then over the course of about 2 months, those T cells die off, and it allows the body to reset. All brand new B cells emerge from the bone marrow, and they're uninfected. And so you retain an immune response to Epstein-Barr virus in case you encounter it again in your environment, but you don't have any infected B cells.
15: How long will it be before we have a better idea of whether the CAR T therapy could, in a way, be the solution to MS? I mean, do you think that will happen?
20: I think it's very possible, in part because CAR Ts are already being developed. We're in phase 1 trials for MS. There are phase 2 trials being planned. So that's already in progress. And we just have to see how effective it is at removing the Epstein-Barr virus reservoir and how long it would take for them to get reinfected, if ever. So it could be a couple of years, 2, 3, 4 years, until we know those kind of facts for sure.
15: Could CAR T become a widespread treatment, or has it got too many side effects of its own?
20: The way they are right now, there are certainly a lot of side effects and a lot of risk. But this is just a proof of concept. I think we'll get better at using cells in a safe way. So maybe it won't be these CAR T products that are currently being tested, but we will have cellular therapies in the future that will be much safer.
15: And if this were to be successful, could that reverse any degeneration that's already occurred and change people's symptoms? Or is it just going to stop MS progressing, which obviously would still be very, very valuable?
20: It would be valuable to stop progression for sure. We're not sure how much damage can be reversed. Once damage occurs in the nervous system, then no matter what you do to the immune system, that damage might be permanent in a lot of people. So there's more research in the area of regeneration, remyelination to target that issue.
15: What about trying to prevent people from getting the Epstein-Barr virus in the first place so that they can't then go on to develop MS? Could you see a day when we have a vaccine against it?
20: We have vaccines that are in trials right now, and they are trying to prevent infection. My one concern about this is vaccines don't last forever, and you'd have to vaccinate 400 people to prevent one case of MS. It's not the most efficient way to do this. Plus, say you vaccinate a 5-year-old and then it wears off when they're 20 or 30, then they're going to be hanging out with their friends at the pub, share a drink, and then they might be exposed to the Epstein-Barr virus from an unvaccinated individual. It could cause a lot more harm if you're exposed later in life than when you're exposed earlier. The earlier you're exposed to Epstein-Barr virus, the better your immune response. So much so that people who are exposed as teenagers have a 2-fold increased risk of MS. So we really don't want to encourage infection later in life. So the vaccines would have to be essentially perfect, which is a tall order.
15: Are there antivirals that could get rid of Epstein-Barr from the body that would then mean people couldn't go on to develop MS, or that could then perhaps treat it if they already had MS?
20: There are good antivirals to different viruses like HIV, and there's no reason why we can't make one against Epstein-Barr virus in particular. And one other thing I should mention is, beyond multiple sclerosis, Epstein-Barr virus is implicated in 2% of all cancers. And so there is reason beyond MS to develop therapies against the Epstein-Barr virus, specifically in oncology.
15: How optimistic are you that things are going to change in the long term for multiple sclerosis?
20: Oh, very optimistic. I mean, it's only in the last few years that we've even settled on the idea that the Epstein-Barr virus could be triggering the disease. We now have to prove that it's driving the disease. We need good therapies to target the virus, which we're working on now. I'm very hopeful for the future. I think that this is a very promising approach.
15: And Michael Levy's research is published in Science Translational Medicine. You are listening to Health Check from the BBC. I'm Claudia Hammond, and my guest today is BBC reporter Laura Foster. Now, Laura, you've got a study for us next on whether bacteria found in some men's semen might affect their chances of conceiving. Now, when it comes to fertility, you often hear about sperm counts or the quality of the woman's eggs, but what was this study investigating?
16: Yeah, so the researchers actually looked at the bacteria, not just in men's semen, but in the women's gut and vagina as well. And they tracked couples through pregnancies and births over time. What they found is about a quarter of the male partners had a bacterial imbalance in their semen. And they found that that imbalance was linked to substantially lower chances of a couple having a baby and pregnancy loss. These were couples that were undergoing fertility treatment or had had miscarriages in the past. Pregnancy loss was also more common when the man had an imbalance, affecting roughly one in five more couples than when it was not detected.
15: And what about the women in the study? Did the bacteria in their gut make a difference?
16: So the imbalance in women's gut bacteria was linked to a lower chance of becoming pregnant through fertility treatment and to taking longer to conceive. It was not, however, linked to miscarriage. And an imbalance in the vaginal bacteria was not clearly linked to either infertility or pregnancy loss.
15: So could this provide a new avenue for research? I mean, I know it is a very small study, but does this give researchers somewhere else to look?
16: You're right. It's a very small study. 350 women, only 191 of their partners wanted to take part. And I think it's important right now that we just talk about how pregnancy loss, miscarriage, a lot of women really struggle with their fertility and they feel a kind of shame about it. And what the researchers are saying here is this is helping understand fertility more completely. And the more we learn about what's going on biologically, the more opportunity we have to improve the odds for couples and take away that disappointment and that stress and hopefully spare people a lot of pain.
15: And of course, the most important thing that anyone trying to conceive will be wondering is, can they do anything about it? Because there are good bacteria and bad bacteria, aren't they? And they make up our microbiome. But do we even know what the ideal microbiome for semen would be and how you could change that?
16: This is where a lot more research is needed. This is absolutely a stepping stone, and I'm sure this is what the researchers will be looking at to kind of get that information, that news you can use next. But the important thing is there may be some things you can do and there may be some things you can't do. Only science will tell us the answer.
15: Well, we look forward to that. And before we go, Laura, there is just time to talk about protein and how much of it we should eat. There are loads of products now where they are adding protein to cereal or popcorn, even coffee, water. It seems to be everywhere. And we tend to think of it as good for us. But a new review of research seems to be questioning that when it comes to trying to live a really long life. But first of all, why do we need protein?
16: Protein is just essential to our survival. It is our body's building block. It builds and fixes our muscles, our bones, our skin, our blood. It supports the immune system. It creates enzymes and hormones. I'm clearly protein's biggest fan. It's one of the reasons why the World Health Organization recommends that you need to eat 0.8 grams of protein per kilo of body weight that you are. And I know that's some complicated maths. The idea is that, for instance, I'm, you know, a young woman, I weigh about 74 kilos, so I need about 59.2 grams of protein a day. And I can get that from sort of chicken, from fish, from lentils, from dairy products, black beans, tofu. But that's the amount I need to stay healthy.
15: And what this is looking at is the amount people might need to try to live a kind of extra long life in a way. And this latest review of studies, mostly done in animals, seems to suggest that maybe people might need less protein. What did it find?
16: So they reviewed 350 papers, and what they concluded is that actually most people sit down a lot of the time. And although you might be seeing all these adverts on social media saying you should have protein to grow big and strong, if you're not doing huge amounts of exercise, you probably need less protein than you think you do. So make sure you have the recommended daily allowance, but you don't need to be having high protein diets because that could actually have negative effects, as you were saying.
15: But would this apply to people, though? I mean, the vast majority of these experiments that they're talking about were actually done with mice or rats. Do we know if this even has this effect in humans?
16: Yes. You don't have to be an animal expert to know that rats and mice do not live as long as humans. So sort of how much weight can carry over when we talk about aging and humans. But science has found that if you restrict calories in humans, that you can live for far longer. So there is a good theory here. It's not fully expanded yet. More research is needed, I think.
15: Thank you so much, Laura Foster, for joining us for Health Check today. And thanks to the producers, Jonathan Blackwell and Georgia Christie, and our studio engineers today, Sol Whitney and Neva Misirian. If you have a question you would like us to investigate on health, do email us at healthcheck@bbc.co.uk. I'm Claudia Hammond, and in the next episode of Health Check, 3 months on from the start of the outbreak of Ebola in the Democratic Republic of Congo, we'll have the latest. Bye for now.
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1: Welcome to the newsroom. I'm Charlotte Gallagher. Gianni Infantino says sorry for his World Cup sell-off plan, with FIFA backing him to stay on. But many, including some world leaders, are done with him.
22: I've run a few organizations in my time. The idea that proper governance is not to disclose to your closest advisors something of consequence that you're even considering, let alone proposing, that's fatal.
1: So will he stay in charge of world football? We'll get analysis. Hundreds of kidnapped civilians are freed in Nigeria. Also,
2: I was diagnosed with autism at the age of 3. I learned to speak just before the age of 12, so I was 11. And I learned to read and write when I was 18 years of age. 12 years after learning to read and write, I gained a PhD.
1: The acclaimed university professor who's resigned amid allegations of plagiarism. And how, against all odds, the women's Afghan football team are back on the pitch. All that to come in the next 30 minutes.
14: BBC News with Moira Alderson. FIFA's president, Gianni Infantino, has apologised for mistakes made in the process of his controversial proposal to sell shares in football's World Cup to private investors. The apology came in a letter signed by Mr. Infantino and FIFA's Secretary General following a crisis meeting in Morocco. The letter said the FIFA Management Board reaffirmed its full support for him as president of the association. Dan Rowan reports.
23: FIFA did admit mistakes regarding the plans, and in a letter seen by the BBC, Infantino apologised to the national member associations for errors, vowing there would be no repeat and promising a review. He will hope the meeting in Rabat represents a reset and helps draw a line under a hugely divisive and damaging crisis. But clinging to power could merely fuel the revolt against him, and is likely to make his opponents even more determined to identify a rival candidate to challenge him in next year's presidential election.
14: The Nigerian government says more than 300 people have been freed in what it's described as the largest ever rescue operation by the security forces in a single day. More than half of the kidnapped victims were seized by suspected jihadists in Kwara State 6 months ago. The rest were taken from Niger State. British scientists say vaccines which don't need to be kept cool in a fridge have been successfully trialled in patients for the first time. Around half of all vaccines are wasted each year. James Gallagher has the details.
24: Vaccines are like Goldilocks. They don't like it too hot or too cold. It's why most need to be kept in a fridge until they end up in a patient's arm. That's hard to do in poor, remote or war-torn parts of the world. These trials were on the tetanus diphtheria vaccine. It's normally a liquid, but a sugar called tremolose was used to stabilise the vaccine as it was turned into a dry powder. The resulting vaccine was stored at room temperature for up to a year and then rehydrated. The researchers said the vaccine was safe and appeared to produce similar immune responses to the conventional vaccine.
14: Iran's foreign ministry spokesman says a joint announcement with Oman of a new route through the Strait of Hormuz is being finalised, so long as what he's described as certain third parties do not interfere. Frank Gardner has the details.
3: The deal, which has yet to be publicly endorsed by Donald Trump, envisages inbound shipping to the Gulf passing along a northern route close to Iran's coast and under its notional control. Outbound shipping would pass to the south, avoiding an area believed to be sown with sea mines. That doesn't sound that different from the long-standing traffic separation scheme that's been in place in the Strait of Hormuz since 1968. But what's changed is that Iran's Revolutionary Guards Corps are now insisting on exerting some kind of sovereign control over the strait.
14: BBC News. The Iranian president Masoud Pezeshkian has described current interactions with the country's supreme leader as very difficult, but he insisted he had been able to have productive meetings with him. Mujtaba Khamenei has made no public appearances since he took the role. He was reportedly injured in one of the strikes launched by the United States and Israel. Michigan's left-wing Democratic candidate for the US Senate in November's midterm elections has called for party unity after his watershed victory over a centrist in the primaries. Abdul El-Sayed said any differences with his defeated fellow Democrat Haley Stevens paled in comparison to what unified them, and they should now focus on defeating the Republicans. Mr. El-Sayed's narrow victory was a rebuke to the Democratic establishment and followed an acrimonious and expensive campaign. The US has suspended imports of avocados from the top-producing state in Mexico because of what it called a threat against American interests. The authorities in Michoacán state linked the suspension to the arrest of criminals known for extorting money from the avocado industry. Shipments are routinely subject to inspection by US officials before they can be exported. Spain's North African territory of Ceuta says it's caring for more than 1,000 children who entered from Morocco last week in a mass influx of would-be migrants. They're among the small number who've remained after most of the 72,000 people returned across the border. Here's Charles Haviland.
6: Ceuta's leader, Juan Jesus Vivas, says the territory is crying out for help from the Spanish government. He didn't say where the children originally come from, but many migrants left in Ceuta are from countries further afield than Morocco. Spanish law provides for unaccompanied child immigrants to be sent to other parts of Spain. But some politicians oppose this and say every effort must be made to send the latest incomers back across the border. Nearly 90 people died trying to enter Ceuta last week.
14: That's the latest. BBC News.
1: Hello, you're listening to The Newsroom with me, Charlotte Gallagher. A joint statement has been released by FIFA and its beleaguered president, Gianni Infantino, apologising for mistakes made in connection with his controversial plan to sell off shares in the World Cup. That plan has since been abandoned, but calls for his resignation continue to grow. Here's the Canadian Prime Minister, Mark Carney.
22: I've run a few organizations in my time. The idea that proper governance is not to disclose to your closest advisors, your chief operating officer, your fellow board members, something of consequence that you're even considering, let alone proposing, that's fatal, should be fatal, and you lose confidence in that individual. They have their own procedures for making those determinations, but certainly I don't have confidence in Mr. Infantino after this point.
1: Well, BBC Sports' Mark Benstead has been telling me more about what's in that FIFA Gianni Infantino statement.
7: There's various parts we could pull out from the statement. The first one concerns his position. They say that the FIFA management board reaffirmed their full support for FIFA president Gianni Infantino as the only official elected by the 211 FIFA member association. So that's on his position. They also go on to address the criticism of the forward enterprise proposal, that's the FFE, that's the scheme where outside investment was to be allowed into FIFA's competitions like the World Cup. They say, were mistakes made, were acknowledged. It was agreed that it was not the intention for the FIFA Council and FIFA member associations to feel excluded from the process, and that the process should have been handled differently. It was further acknowledged that errors were also made after the proposal was leaked to the media. They say there are always lessons to be learned, and FIFA will continue to improve its processes in light of this experience. In this instance, however, it's important to stress that although mistakes were made, everything that was done in full compliance with the FIFA regulatory framework. And one final bit to pull out, and this is really important, so where they go on the offensive, they say, with that project withdrawn, it was agreed that FIFA will no longer tolerate any attacks on its integrity, good governance and due process, and will take all necessary measures to protect and safeguard its name and reputation. So that underlines how committed Gianni Infantino is to defend his position, his name, and to continue in his role. And if anyone wants to try and oust him, well, they can put themselves forward to stand against him in the elections next year. If they want to do that, they have until mid-November to put themselves forward.
1: Do you think this is enough to save him, given that there are still so many people who want him gone?
7: It's worth reiterating that a string of African nations came out publicly on Wednesday to back him, including Morocco, where he was for the meeting, which was scheduled around the women's AFCON tournament. So he believes he's still in a pretty strong position, and he can point to some of the successes of his time in charge. But criticism has been consistent. It has been broad. We've seen Mark Carney, the Canadian Prime Minister, come out and criticise. Andy Burton, the UK Prime Minister, do likewise previously. We've had senior football figures such as Luis Figo speak out against him. It's very difficult to stem that tide. But again, I think the way he's approached all of this indicates that, you know, he wants to try and duke this out and see this out. And he feels he's still, despite all the criticism, in a pretty strong position.
1: How badly do you think FIFA and Gianni Infantino have been damaged by this? And not just this. You know, if we look back at the World Cup, like the reversing of the red card, for example, after the phone call from Donald Trump, it seemed to be building this real kind of upset about how FIFA was being run.
7: Yeah, I think there's a lot of frustration amongst football fans about elements of the way that FIFA have gone about the business, especially around the World Cup, dynamic ticket pricing. You mentioned the Balogun decision. Things like that don't sit well with general football fans. And the way in which this proposal was handled regarding the selling off of elements of FIFA competitions, that didn't go down well with most right-minded football fans. So yeah, it has been damaging to FIFA, but more specifically to Gianni Infantino, who was at the forefront of things.
1: Mark Benstead from BBC Sport. In Nigeria, it's being described as the largest ever rescue operation by the security forces in a single day. More than 300 people have been freed after being kidnapped by a jihadist group in two central Nigerian states. One abduction happened in Kwara State 6 months ago, where two villages were burnt down and many people murdered. The Nigerian presidency says the successful rescue operation shows how the security forces have improved. Our West Africa correspondent, Makwachi Okafor, has the details.
4: Over 300 people were rescued from two states in Nigeria. One is about 163 people from Waras community in Kwara State, and then about 145 people from Niger State. Now, these two states are neighboring states and they're in central Nigeria. The authorities have described this as the country's largest single day operation by joint security forces. So it just seems to be really good news, because particularly the attack in Kwara shocked Nigerians, because when it happened in February, over 100 people were said to be killed and then lots of people were abducted. And right now, since after February, we're finally now hearing that these people are free.
1: And were these people abducted from a school? Whereabouts were they taken from?
4: The government haven't necessarily said how or where the abductions that happened in Niger State happened. However, the Kwara attack happened in a farming community, happened in February. These people were attacked in their villages. At the time, the authorities said it was jihadists who were pushing a stricter version of a religion in the region. The community turned it down and they were attacked and lots of people were killed and then abducted.
1: We hear a lot about kidnappings in Nigeria, but are they spreading across the country as well, or are they staying in certain states?
4: Well, yes and a no, and I will explain. What has happened through the recent months is that we are seeing abductions happening in places that you wouldn't consider as traditional conflict zones. Traditionally, the northern part, particularly the northeast, Borno State, and the states around there have been more of where you hear kidnappings and abductions happening. But over the years and into recent months, we're seeing this violence spread into the central part of Nigeria, which is where these people were abducted from. And even now, recently, there's been one school abduction that happened in just very few kilometers away from Lagos State in the southern part of Nigeria. But the good thing is that we are also seeing more and more of releases of those who are abducted. In the past, when school abductions like Chibok happened, not everybody who were abducted then got released. But now we're seeing these releases happening. But I wouldn't say that violence has completely stopped in Nigeria. But we're seeing at least some level of improvement. And the government have said that this is because of improved coordination and even working with international partners, for example, the United States, and also increased spending in military operations in the country.
1: Makwachi Okafor. Iran's foreign ministry has said Iran and Oman are finalising a deal on a route through the Strait of Hormuz, but it's said to be conditional on there being no interference from third parties, thought to mean the US. Kwachi Okafor. Iran's foreign ministry has said Iran and Oman are finalising a deal on a route through the Strait of Hormuz, but it's said to be conditional on there being no interference from third parties, thought to mean the US. It's still unclear of the details and whether they'll be acceptable to

0: of a safe passage route through the Strait of Hormuz for commercial ships, and they made an agreement, and a joint statement will be issued soon. Accordingly, a majority of this route goes through Iran's territorial waters, either when the ships want to enter the Persian Gulf through the Strait of Hormuz or when they want to exit. And this will give Iran further control over shipping lines in the region. And according to Kazem Gharibabadi, who's the deputy foreign minister in Iran, with the opening of the new shipping route, the two northern and southern routes, which pass close to the Iranian and Omani coastlines, will be closed.
1: I wondered what you made of the US talking about having talks with Iran on opening up the strait and Iran denying that those talks were happening. What do you think's going on there?
0: Well, Iran is insisting that it has been only talking to the Omani party, not to the Americans. Of course, any kind of movement in this area, any kind of agreement that will endorse the previous ceasefire and move towards implementing the ceasefire needs a blessing from the American side. From what we've been hearing from President Trump in previous days, it shows that the US administration is somehow supporting. Either supporting this agreement, either way, it will serve the purpose of the Iranians because Iranians could say that they've imposed their will on the Americans. And if the Americans agree to lift the naval blockade and allow Iran's petroleum exports to resume, that will be a win that the Iranian government could showcase. On the other side, Iran agreeing to the opening, the full opening of the Strait of Hormuz will also this. Served a purpose for President Trump, where he could say that he has kept the Strait of Hormuz open and made Iranians agree to American demands.
1: Say if the US accepted this Iran-Oman deal, it would leave the Iranian regime in an incredibly strong position, wouldn't it? Perhaps stronger than it was before the war.
0: Well, there are a lot of ifs, as you mentioned. Still, the details are vague, and we still have to hear from the American side whether they're going to exactly agree with the Iranians and if they are going to re-implement the Memorandum of Understanding. But as I said, it's not only Iran and America. There are other littoral states on the Persian Gulf, Iran's Arab neighbors, and they also have to agree because their exports and their imports also go through the Strait of Hormuz. So increasing Iran's clout in the region is something that they will not be really happy about.
1: Kashayar Junaidi, and you're listening to The Newsroom. From today's cutting-edge vaccines to ones created decades ago, most need to be kept cold to survive the trip from factory to patient. But this can cause issues in certain countries and means many end up being wasted. Now, UK scientists say they've successfully trialled vaccines that don't need to be kept in a fridge. Our health and science correspondent, James Gallagher, has been telling us more.
2: So we have to think of vaccines as being like Goldilocks. They don't like it too hot or too cold. So that's why most of them need to be kept in a fridge, and that's from the moment they're manufactured through storage and transport all around the world until they end up in a patient's arm. And that's easy to do in large parts of, say, the UK, but very hard in poor, remote, and war-torn parts of the world, and are a major reason why vaccines are wasted. So these trials were on the tetanus diphtheria vaccine, and that's normally a liquid. But what happened here was a sugar called tremolose was used to stabilize the vaccine as it was turned into a dry powder. Now, some plants produce large amounts of this sugar during a drought. They're known as resurrection plants, and they look like they have died, but actually the sugar has stabilized all the cells inside the plant, and then when it rains, they come back to life. And that's what they're repeating here with this vaccine, because the vaccine they developed was stored at room temperature for up to a year and then rehydrated with water for those trials involving 60 volunteers. And the researchers said the vaccine they developed was safe and appeared to produce very similar immune responses to the conventional vaccine. Now, in principle, the same approach could be used to make many vaccines and drugs stable without needing a fridge, but a larger trial is now needed. It's due to start in the next few months to see if this approach really can make it easier to get vaccines to everyone who needs them.
1: James Gallagher. Now to

0: A story of overcoming the odds and ascending the heights of one of the world's top universities. Or is it? This is Jason Ardet, who became the youngest black professor at Cambridge when he was appointed in 2023.
1: I was diagnosed with autism at the age of 3. I learned to speak just before the age of 12, so I was 11. I learned to read and write when I was 18 years of age. Those milestones became quite significant. 12 years after learning to read and write, I gained a PhD, and then I ended up becoming one of the youngest professorial chairs in Cambridge's history.
0: But he's resigned from his post hours after the university said it was investigating his academic qualifications. Professor Ardet has been accused of copying parts of his work and embellishing his biography. He also made multiple claims about his sporting achievements, including running 30 marathons in 35 days and 300 miles in 3 days for charity. He has admitted there were mistakes in his work, but says he isn't a liar. There have been claims that criticism of him was motivated by racism, but others say the accusations of plagiarism are legitimate. Our Global Affairs reporter Paul Moss has been telling me more.
2: Cambridge University has been involved in a long process of trying to change its image from being this sort of old-fashioned, highly traditional establishment, basically aimed at posh white people who are privately educated. It's been reaching out to people from more humble backgrounds, to ethnic minorities, and I should say it has had some success in very much changing the kind of people who always went there. And in the midst of this drive, 3 years ago, it appointed Jason Ardet as Professor of Sociology of Education. Now, this got a lot of publicity. He was the youngest black professor in the university's history, just 37 years old. But he had a great backstory of disadvantage. His parents were immigrants from Ghana. He said he'd had an autism diagnosis, that he hadn't actually been able to talk until he was 11 years old. So, you know, this was seen as a very inspiring story, with the idea if he could get to Cambridge University and become a professor, then anyone can with the right amount of work.
0: He made a series of claims about his achievements, and now there are lots of allegations that these achievements simply didn't happen.
2: Yeah, I mean, the first allegation, the main one, was that he'd copied parts of his PhD thesis from someone else, and with very little rewriting. The trouble is, once you're accused of one thing, then people start sniffing around in your past, looking for other, perhaps errors, perhaps things that weren't quite true. And I have to say, Jason Ardet did give them plenty of material to sniff around them. I mean, he claimed to have been a visiting professor at a dizzying number of universities. One of them was a high State University in the US, who came out and said, look, he's never worked here. But these remarkable claims weren't only about academia. He said he'd run 30 marathons in 35 days. He claimed to have raised money for a charity that later said, well, he hasn't been working for us. And I think what's striking is how many of these claims are very easy to check. Now, initially, Cambridge University itself and individual figures at the university gave him their full backing. But in the last week, we've seen some of that support beginning to disappear, people withdrawing their support. And on Wednesday evening, Cambridge University announced it was launching a formal investigation into Jason Ardet's claims. That seems to have been the trigger for him to resign.
0: And what's he said about all this?
2: He has been defiant to the end. In his resignation statement, he said he still refused to accept the narrative that others had created around him. He said he was resigning for the sake of his own health and that of his family. Now, he has previously said that people were just out to get him. In fact, when one journalist started investigating his background, he called the police. And in his statement then, he said, "This is not the end of my work. It is simply the end of this chapter." I have to say, whatever happens to Jason Ardet, I think he's right. It won't be the end of this story because it's become highly politicised. We've had a lot of conservative commentators blaming not just the appointment of Jason Ardet, but the whole idea of helping people from ethnic minorities to get places at establishments like Cambridge, which had traditionally excluded them. They're saying, look, when you do that, this is what happens. I mean, here in the UK, it's a little early for Thursday's papers, but I have no doubt that when they came up, they will be full of stories about Jason Ardet and what his resignation means.
0: Paul Moss. Finally, it's been 5 years since the Taliban returned to power in Afghanistan, and women have been banned from all organised sport. But against the odds, Afghanistan's women footballers, now scattered across the world, have found a way back onto the international stage after FIFA changed its rules, allowing them to officially represent Afghanistan. The BBC's Majuba Nawrouzi followed their journey as they travelled to New Zealand for their first training camp and match since the rule change.
3: A song for Afghanistan, a team reunited, sang by players who have travelled from across the world for two friendlies in Auckland against the Cook Islands.
4: Well, we want Afghanistan to be free, and we want Afghan girls and women to be free to be able to choose who they want to be. We want to prove that we are still here, we're still fighting for the rights that you took away from us.
3: Forced into exile after the Taliban retook control of Afghanistan 5 years ago, Najma and her teammates were scattered around the world. Now they are back together, first since FIFA allowed Afghanistan's team in exile back into international football.
5: Good. Chin up just a bit. You're defiant, OK? Good.
3: As the players are presented with their match day kit, Najma, who now lives in Doncaster, reflects on the last 5 years.
4: It's been 5 years. We are getting older and older, and we haven't got a new generation. That is very concerning for the new generation. We want to be their role models, and we want the younger girls to look up at us, and they were like, they did it. We want to do it as well. We want to keep their dreams alive.
5: Good, nice and strong. Good.
6: I was bullied throughout high school, and football gave me the confidence to be who I am today and to be able to speak loud.
3: Morsal, who has settled in Australia, has painted her nails with various pictures. She tells us what they mean.
6: I wanted to use this platform to advocate for the women Afghanistan who haven't been allowed to study for the past 5 years. Obviously the book, the rose, who is a representation of women, and the flags, and the date, August 15th, and the date that Afghanistan fell.
7: In August 2021, the airport was not like an airport. The first gate when I went with my mom, they put a gun towards me. It was like, where's your man? I was panicking, and my mother said that, oh, our men made it inside the airport. We left outside and we got separated. So she handled the situation. Due to my dad's disability, I couldn't take him through that crowd with me, and my mom had to stay back with him.
3: Having won the chance to represent Afghanistan, for many of the players, football has become more than a game.
4: A lot of my friends and family is back home, and still I'm missing them every single day. And there is nothing I can do except playing football and using the football as a biggest platform with the media to be their voices.
3: It is finally match day. The aim is to rebuild Afghanistan's team in exile and to compete for a place at the 2028 Olympic Games.
8: Good, Najma!
3: Afghanistan lost both matches to the Cook Islands.
8: Girls, I'm so proud of our young players who played today.
3: After years in exile, simply wearing their country's colours again is a victory.
4: I will be proud of the team and proud of myself that I was part of the journey, and we made the history by being the first football team to get our recognition without the approval of the Taliban.
7: We don't know when we're going to see each other again, but it's just always amazing to have the second family.
9: One, two, three, Afghanistan!
0: You've been listening to The Newsroom from the BBC World Service with me, Charlotte Gallagher. And a reminder of the main news. The head of FIFA, Gianni Infantino, has said sorry over his now cancelled proposal to privatise the World Cup, following a meeting in Morocco, which reaffirmed his leadership of the organisation, though several world leaders are still asking for him to go. Officials in Nigeria say more than 300 people kidnapped over the past few months have been freed in a secure security operation. And vaccines that can be stored at room temperature have been successfully trialled in patients for the first time. Currently, many are wasted in some hot countries when they can't be kept refrigerated. And there's a news summary coming up next.
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0: BBC News with Charlotte Gallagher. FIFA's president, Gianni Infantino, has apologised for mistakes made in the process of his controversial proposal to sell shares in the World Cup to private investors. The apology came in a letter signed by Infantino, which also reaffirmed the management board's full support for him as FIFA president. Nigerian officials say more than 300 people have been freed in one of the security forces' largest one-day operations. Officials said suspected jihadists carried out the kidnappings to force residents to accept their strict interpretation of Islam. British scientists say vaccines, which don't need to be kept in a fridge, have been successfully trialled in patients for the first time. Around half of all vaccines are wasted every year, often after freezing or becoming too hot. The Iranian president, Masoud Pezeshkian, has described interactions with the country's supreme leader as very difficult, but he insisted he was able to have productive meetings. Mojtaba Khamenei, reportedly injured in a US or Israeli airstrike, has made no public appearances since becoming supreme leader. In the U.S. state of Michigan, the left-wing Democrat candidate for the U.S. Senate in November's midterm elections has called for party unity after his victory in the primaries. Abdul El-Sayed narrowly defeated his centrist rival, Haley Stevens. Spain's North African territory of Ceuta says it's caring for over 1,000 children who entered from Morocco last week in a mass influx of migrants. The children remained after most of the 72,000 people returned to Morocco. And the United States has suspended imports of avocado from a state in Mexico because of what it calls a threat against American interests. Crime gangs in the state have diversified into agricultural extortion. That's the latest BBC News.
3: From the BBC World Service, this is The Documentary. I'm tech journalist Andrada Fiskuten, and I'm telling the story of young people who rose up after the fall of communism in Romania and grabbed the future of tech with both hands.
13: All this neighborhood that you see now, it was like a spider web. We used to connect cables over the blocks over there.
3: This is Roxana Ardelan.
13: Look at the view.
3: We're on top of a 14-story tower block in Bucharest, Romania. Rain is drizzling down as we look out over rows and rows of high-rises built under communism.
13: What happened in the 90s? Nobody put money into the blocks, so everything became so gray.
3: This is Roxana's old neighborhood, the district of Pantelimon. Her life on these streets has been shaped by the arrival of the digital world.
13: We were like a family and a little tribe of children. We also shared connection, we shared the internet connection.
14: Roxana is part of a generation of DIYers, improvisers, and risk takers who have helped build a name for one of Europe's poorest countries in the digital world. They are the teenagers who wired Romania, and I'll be telling their story from tower blocks across the capital.
15: My friends were coming to my house with their computers and their big monitors.
14: You've met Roxana, now let's meet Eric Bolanu. It's the 1990s, and Eric and his friends are some of the first people in the country to get their hands on personal computers. And they spend their time working out what they can do on these big, bulky machines. They set them up together in Eric's apartment.
15: I had once, I think, 10 people with 10 computers in my house, plus two of mine. We are using the network to play games and have fun.
14: One computer on its own is fun. But join them up with a cable and you have a network. It's not the internet, it's computer to computer, but you can share files with each other and chat. It's a whole new way of socializing. But in the late 1990s, PCs are heavy, and carrying all those computers up and down flights of stairs is a lot of work. So Eric tries a different way of linking them.
15: I had a friend at the 10th floor. I wanted to connect him to my network, and he has another friend, the other part of the building. And I started to throw cables between my neighbors to cable their computers to the network. So play, chat, sharing files and so on.
14: But the network is basic. The cables are cheap and they only work in sequence. If one link in the chain breaks, all the network beyond it crashes.
15: If one of the members would pull out the cable from the computer, the network couldn't run. So at some point, the network is fine, it's working, but at some point, the network is not working. So what should we do? We started to search where is the problem. And at some point, I think right here, one of the guys says, okay, I'm sorry, my mother is cleaning the house, so it will last for about an hour, and then the signal will come back.
0: Game over for everyone.
14: So the network is growing, but it's all offline. It's just computer-to-computer communication, sharing music, movies, software, and games. But then things get even more exciting.
13: This connection of the telephone of internet is going like crick, crick, crick, crick, crick.
14: Dial-up internet connections arrive, and Roxana and her friends start going online in internet cafes.
13: You could have connection to a different culture, a different way of thinking, something completely different of what's surrounding you.
14: Now, to understand how massive this change is, you have to compare it to life just a few years earlier, when Romania is living under communist rule. Until 1989, Romanians are largely cut off from the West. Very few people are allowed to travel abroad, and interactions with the few foreigners in Romania are not encouraged. Even a letter being sent abroad would be read by the state. Information was strictly regulated.
13: Until 1989, we had only one program that was airing like 2 hours per night, and we only hear whatever they wanted to say. Nothing else. Only propaganda.
14: During communism, the media has been the mouthpiece of the state, and the only way people hear unbiased news and learn about their country is by listening illegally to radio from outside Romania. Then, in December 1989, there's an uprising.
16: There's a bullet ricocheting.
14: Protesters clash with the regime on the streets.
15: During the night, I heard some noises outside, and I saw a tank making movements in front of the building.
13: My aunt and mother was here in Bucharest, and they had a bullet passing through the door.
14: A crowd storms the state television station. 3 days later, on Christmas Day, Romanian dictator Nicolae Ceaușescu is killed by a firing squad. Communism is over. In the wake of the revolution, campaigner Ion Caramitru is quick to realize this is a new dawn for Romanian media and communications.
17: We were so far from what happened in the world. There's no mass media giving to our people information about political life in the democratic states and so on. Now we have to learn, I think.
14: In the years that followed the 1989 revolution, Romanian society is modernizing fast. It goes from those 2 hours of state-prescribed television per day to a country with a free press that is opening a window onto the world. And then the internet starts to connect Romanians to the rest of the world in a way that had been unthinkable.
13: I mean, you could see like a bright star in front of you, and this connection with the West, let's say, this opened the doors of everything.
15: It was an explosion of freedom, but it was a little bit of chaos because you could do anything. You could open a shop without having too much, I don't know, papers or something. People were doing anything they liked.
4: And did all these create unique conditions for your networks to exist?
15: Yes, it created a hunger for communication, for free speech. It came with the need of communication and to be free to share. This had an impact on how we started this networks.
14: In the late 1990s, in the tower blocks of Bucharest, young people are clamoring to be part of this new online world. But Romania's telecoms infrastructure, that's meant to support it, is basic, to say the least.
15: The phone lines were sharing actually the same line, even they had different numbers. So if I was picking the receiver, I could hear the people if they were talking at that moment.
14: And only one of those households sharing the line can use it at once.
13: You're like, please put the phone down, I'm trying to connect the internet.
14: It's clear things need to improve. And to move beyond dial-up and have a reliable connection at home, not just at an internet cafe, you need a dedicated line. But that's out of reach for most people in the late 90s.
15: Permanent connection was something like very fancy. The cost was around $200-$300 per month. It was a business subscription, and we couldn't afford to pay this kind of money.
14: That's an expensive internet subscription at the best of times. But in the late 1990s, Romania is grappling with soaring inflation.
13: The price of bread could double in the same day.
14: But in these challenging times, the DIY ethos of the neighborhood networkers comes good. They find a way. They're able to buy one connection and share it over networks between everyone's computers.
15: We put together the money and we had one of these permanent connections, split this cost into tens or hundreds of users, so we could pay like 5-6 euros each for a subscription.
14: By splitting the cost, suddenly everyday Romanians have access to far faster internet than many people in countries far richer. The idea takes off. At the turn of the millennium, more and more people are setting up networks, like Laurențiu Simion. He's our next connection.
4: So we're driving to Laurențiu. This is a different neighborhood. It's called Drumul Taberei. Laurențiu built a neighborhood network here, and he still owns it.
14: Like a lot of Bucharest, Drumul Taberei is made of grids of apartment blocks.
4: So, Laurențiu, why have you brought us here?
18: In this intersection between Valea Ialomiței Street and the Boulevard of Drumul Taberei, we have the place where we installed the first cable and the first hub for our network.
4: And if I look at the building there, there are some cables. Are those cables yours?
18: Yes, somehow are still mine. But we go upstairs and we will see how the things are looking from above.
4: Excellent, let's go.
14: Laurențiu takes me to the top floor of the building. We push open a hatch. As we step out, we see the skyline of Bucharest all around us.
4: Wow, this is high. Hello. Hello, Bucharest.
18: This is the place where the thing started, with cables going all around the block to different windows drilling in the apartment in order to get these wires to the computers.
14: And Laurencio has his work cut out. Everyone wants a connection.
18: When we start actually to grow was the moment when we had a permanent internet connection. Mm-hmm. We also had something to provide, the internet access, which at that time was very valuable.
14: And what has begun as a small network built by friends who just want to play video games together is growing into a business, an internet provider, connecting multiple apartment blocks.
18: We just enter in that block, go start to install, and one more neighbor go out, come on, bring me a cable inside. Or another one stopping us on the stairs going up. Are you installing the cable? We want also internet. We are the apartment 55. Okay, someone will come to you in short time. And in that day, we were installing an entire block.
14: They're working it out as they go and getting more ambitious.
18: When we made the first step on conquering the neighborhood, the first cable was through this block, and the second one was that one from the other side over the small park.
14: Laurencio is pointing to another apartment block besides us. To run a cable between the two looks really difficult to do.
0: There's quite a bit of gap between this building we're on and the building you said you first connected to the internet. How did you manage to get a cable?
18: We were lowering the cable to the ground from one block, and from the other block we were lowering a rope. Mm-hmm. We just put them together somewhere between them. One guy took one cable, the other one took the rope, put them together, and the rope was dropped, taken on the other block. Then the cable came and we secure it, and that's it.
0: Connected.
18: Connecting people.
14: But dropping a cable down one side of the building along the ground and then up the other side means you need a lot of wire.
0: How did you find cables?
18: We got scraps of cables from big roller of cables, and we used these ones.
14: Nothing is going to waste, and improvisation is the name of the game. On some major boulevards, they stop traffic in the dead of the night just long enough to get their cables across. On other streets, electric tram wires mean they can't lower cables down. They have to keep them high. They need a quirkier solution, and Roxana is the maestro at that.
13: It's funny how we used to connect them because we use a potato.
14: The potato, Roxana's secret weapon.
13: We used to make a hole with a screwdriver in it. You pass the cable through the potato, and then you throw it to the second building and hope to score. It was like baseball in a way.
0: So the potato was...
13: The potato rolled. And then when we had money, we did not use the potato anymore. Potato was the beginning.
0: And looking back to those days, through today's eyes, do you think that it was a risky endeavor or not?
13: It was very dangerous. But I don't know how I survived the 90s. Because when, for example, when we went to a rooftop like we are now, there were places that you have to go like Tom Cruise in Mission Impossible, let's say, on the edge of something with the feet not so far apart. So, if I think about it now, it's unimaginable. Very, very dangerous.
14: This is the documentary from the BBC World Service. I'm Andrada Fiscuten, and you're listening to The Teenagers Who Wired Romania, the story of young people who build DIY internet networks that made access affordable and fast. It's the early 2000s, and the skyline of Bucharest is laced with cables, strung from rooftop to rooftop in a vast, improvised web. We're with network builder Laurencio, and we're following the trail of his internet cables to see where they lead back to.
18: Like most of the blocks in Bucharest, this is a 10-story building.
19: The 11th floor was used in the past for keeping the clothes from drying, and was like a
20: laundry room.
19: Laundry rooms, cleaning rooms, whatever.
20: Then you came here and you basically took over the
19: over a corner of it in order to install the first equipment that should connect the apartments, using cables outside of the building because it was very easy to install them.
20: And there are still some cables coming through the window. It feels like there are 20 cables, large ones. Yeah, it's enough to fill the entire bathtub.
14: It's amazing to see, whatever the obstacle, wherever they need the cables to go, there's always a solution.
19: We just putting outside and going through the windows with the cables, drilling near the window or in the frame of the window or whatever, because there was not a specific way.
20: So you were essentially a bunch of teenagers drilling holes into these walls without any permission and without much adult supervision. It was a wild, wild west. You just saw an opportunity and then did whatever you wanted to do, right?
19: Yes, that's right. We did actually whatever we wanted to do. Maybe with some administrators, there came some difficulties.
14: Building administrators hold the keys to the rooftops and service rooms. And as you might imagine, they aren't always on board with all the holes being drilled for cables.
19: It was something new and, the people are more conservative. It's not allowed, even if there were no regulations. And we used all the time the people who wanted to connect to our network against them.
14: They get the people who want the internet to push back. They tell them, let them do it. We want the internet. Over in Bucharest's Colentina neighborhood, I ask Eric if he's had these battles.
20: Were there people who oppose the
15: network? Yes, yes. We had a lot of building administrators. And when we started to pull the cables inside the buildings, some of them asked us, what are you doing here? What's this cable for? It's for internet. What is internet? We have cable. What do we need internet? We have TV cable. Internet is for, computers communicating. Oh, I don't need this. You are not allowed to install new cables into the building. We have enough cables. We don't want hosts and cables and other things on the walls. So you are not allowed. So because of this, we used to put equipments inside the apartments. Mm. So you are not allowing me to come with the cable on the common part of the building. Okay, I will go directly to the window, and then from that window I will go directly to that window, and this is how we started to pull cables directly between the windows. So these things happened.
14: Down on the street, there are poles built to carry telecom and electricity cables. But now, they are being weighed down with wires for the networks. In many places, this might be against the law. But in Romania, in the early 2000s, the regulations haven't kept up.
15: Having a lack of legal framework, we were not like legal. We were not also illegal, but we were seeing like...
20: Gray.
15: Yes. People that are doing weird things on the walls.
20: Did the police interfere with your work at different times?
15: Not so many times. Usually when they were seeing pulling cables on the poles, they were asking us if we have papers. And sometimes we couldn't show the papers, so they, okay, you should go home. And we preferred to work during the nights because it was no traffic, no police, no whatever.
14: And this legal limbo is a golden opportunity.
19: Without the regulation, you can do whatever you want. And even if you install them in the past, nobody will request afterwards remove them. And many big companies made the networks like this. They just installed it without regulations. All the companies did the same.
14: Networks are springing up all over Bucharest, 1,400 by 2006. With all this competition, rivalries are building.
19: We were searching all the time, like in a war, you search all the time solution in order to improve your connection.
20: And was there a lot of tension between overlapping networks?
19: Everything was fine till we start to have group of guys entering, ganging up on the next block.
20: Okay.
19: And started competition, discussing who will get on the next block, who will give the best offer for this connection and so on. When we start passing one next to the other ones in the same blocks, we start also to cut some cables between.
20: Oh.
14: And there's competition from all sides. Larger internet providers are muscling in and trying to increase their share of the market by taking over the smaller businesses.
19: When the company starts to buy, some of the people decided to sell their networks to get some money instead of competing the other networks. Slowly, we acquire some clients, we acquire some small companies.
14: Fortunately for Eric, his company is one of the bigger neighborhood networks, and he starts to take over local rivals.
20: How many clients did you have at peak?
15: 5,000, around 5,000.
14: And the appeal of the neighborhood networks is how fast they are. At a time when most countries are still using copper cabling, Eric and others adopt a more modern approach.
15: We started to implement fiber in our networks. This became an advantage for us because building fiber networks allowed us to deliver high speeds.
14: But as Romania prepares to join the European Union in 2007, this makeshift infrastructure starts to cause problems, and there's a push to clean up the wires.
15: The poles started to be buried in cables, and usually the operators didn't remove all the unused cables from the poles. So the municipality started this project to allow every operator to build a network underground without need to dig. So it was a good thing, but it comes with costs.
14: Underground cabling is the future. It's tidy and safe, but because of the costs, a lot of the neighborhood networks come to the same conclusion.
15: I know a lot of people with small networks in the same approach. Okay, when they come to force me to bury the cables, then I will stop delivering services.
14: So today, the cables across the skyline are largely gone. And so too are many of the people running networks. Roxana has left to work in film, and Eric and Laurențiu are among less than 300 small providers still going. Competition with larger companies is just so tough.
15: The three big players here, they have like 98% of the market in internet connections. And yeah, this is not a good thing.
14: But the impact of those neighborhood networks lives on. Romania is a digital success story, a country punching above its weight. Highly affordable, fast connections are something people here simply expect. And today, it's a powerhouse for software development. And all this might never have happened if it wasn't for the teenagers who wired Romania.
19: This happened because of the networks and the speed of the networks. And I think we helped somehow to this developing of technologies. And our fast internet also attract many big tech companies in Romania and thousands of employees from all over.
20: So a lot of people learned how to use software and learn how to code by using your networks.
19: For sure there were.
20: So after 5 decades of communism, in which the country was closed, the borders were closed, there was very little interaction with the foreigners, finally everyone could have access to the wider world without crossing the border, right?
19: Many people open in their mind a way, their way for life by having the fast internet connections. The people were discovering the world somehow.
14: You've been listening to the documentary from the BBC World Service. It was presented by me, Andrada Fiskuten.
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22: Coming up on Outlook, when he was just a baby, David McBride made headline news.
23: It was in the national press in Northern Ireland for quite a considerable period of time.
22: Why was it such a big story?
23: Children were never abandoned in Ireland. Children were never left. It was very, very rare.
22: David was a foundling. As a newborn, he'd been left in the front seat of a stranger's car. He grew up desperate to find his birth mother. His search would lead him to Helen Ward. Helen was on a similar quest. She'd also been abandoned, with a story as unsettling as David's.
24: The birth certificate said child found exposed in a telephone box. Then mother unknown, father unknown. There was no name there for my birth mother. That hit me more than the fact I was found in a phone box.
22: They were born years apart, but unusual details connected their stories. Decades of searching for answers would reveal an extraordinary secret.
25: BBC News with Moira Alderson. FIFA's president, Gianni Infantino, has apologised for mistakes made in the process of his controversial proposal to sell shares in football's World Cup to private investors. The apology came in a letter signed by Mr Infantino and FIFA's Secretary-General Matthias Grauström. Here's Dan Rowan.
26: Gianni Infantino has faced a major backlash over his now abandoned FIFA Forward Enterprise, or FFE, proposal, with European football's governing body UEFA saying it had lost confidence in his leadership and several of his colleagues expressing their dismay. But he refused to resign after receiving the support of his management board. FIFA did admit mistakes regarding the plans, and in a letter seen by the BBC, Infantino apologised to the national member associations for errors, vowing there would be no repeat and promising a review.
25: The Nigerian government says more than 300 people have been freed in what it's described as the largest ever rescue operation by the security forces in a single day. Some victims were seized from Kwara State 6 months ago. The rest were taken from Niger State. Makwachi Okafor reports.
27: We are seeing abductions happening in places that you wouldn't consider as traditional conflict zones. Traditionally, the northern part, but particularly the northeast, Borno State and the states around there have been more of where you hear kidnappings and abductions happening. But over the years and into recent months, we're seeing this violence spreading to the central part of Nigeria, which is where these people were abducted from. And even now, recently, there's been one school abduction that happened in just very few kilometers away from Lagos State in the southern part of Nigeria.
25: British scientists say vaccines which don't need to be kept cool in a fridge have been successfully trialled in patients for the first time. The trials were of the tetanus diphtheria jab, which is normally a liquid. The researchers used a sugar called tremolose to stabilise the vaccine as it was turned into a dry powder. Doses were stored at room temperature for up to a year and then rehydrated before being given to volunteers. Neither the United States nor Oman has commented on an Iranian claim that Iran and Oman have almost completed an agreement on a new route through the Strait of Hormuz. Iran's foreign ministry spokesperson said the agreement would depend on those he called certain third parties not interfering. Here's Kashiya Janedi.
2: Both sides will try to frame this, any kind of agreement between Iran and Oman, as a victory for their side. And then Iranians have been insisting that they're talking to the Omani government, not to the Americans. Of course, any kind of agreement between Iran and Oman that leads to the opening of Strait of Hormuz serve the purpose of the Americans. And of course, any agreement will need an American blessing. So without an American blessing, there won't be any agreement.
25: World News from the BBC. The United States has suspended imports of avocados from the top producing state in Mexico because of what it called a threat against American interests. The authorities in Michoacán state linked the suspension to the arrest of criminals known for extorting money from the avocado industry. Shipments are routinely subject to inspection by US officials before they can be exported. Spain's North African territory of Ceuta says it's caring for more than 1,000 children who entered from Morocco last week in a mass influx of would-be migrants. They're among the small number who've remained after most of the 72,000 people returned across the border. Ceuta's leader said he was seeking help from the Spanish government to care for the children who have limited access to food and shelter. The professor at the centre of a major plagiarism row in Britain has resigned from his post at Cambridge University and from his college. Jason Arday became the youngest black professor in the university's history when he was appointed in 2023. But recent months have seen him accused of copying work and lying about his charity involvement. He denies the claims. With more details, here's our correspondent, Noor Nanji.
5: The plagiarism row erupted after another academic said he found numerous instances of plagiarism in Professor Arday's work and questioned some of his stated achievements. Professor Arday insisted he wasn't a liar and said some errors in his early academic work were because of his autism. He also told The Times there had been a coordinated campaign to unseat him, which he argued was racially motivated. Cambridge University said it had launched the investigation after receiving new information about Professor Arday's academic qualifications and honorary appointments. In a statement, the professor said he was resigning with profound sadness. He said he'd faced an unrelenting level of public scrutiny and personal attack.
25: That's the latest. BBC News.
6: Hello, I'm Andrea Kennedy, and this is Outlook from the BBC World Service, the programme where people across the world share their life stories. Today, we begin with David McBride. David's got one of those warm and welcoming faces, and I guess by most standards you would say that his life is fairly conventional. He's middle-aged, married with kids, and works as a lawyer. He's also a long-suffering Aston Villa fan. But the thing that sets him apart is the fact that from the moment he was born, his whole world would be shaped by a mystery, one that he would spend many of his adult years trying to solve. David lives in England now, but he spent his childhood in Northern Ireland. He grew up in Belfast when it was consumed by what was known as the Troubles. This was a decades-long political conflict that led to sometimes dangerous religious divides in every aspect of life.
23: In Northern Ireland, when I was 13, the first mixed-religion football team was set up by a family friend. I joined that team, and half of the team is Catholic, half of the team is Protestant. And when we went up and down the country, we got abused, got shouted at, spat at, got called all sorts of names because we were mixing with kids from different religions. Mm. You know, and Northern Ireland at the time was, in the 70s, it was like a little bit of a war zone. There were bombings, there were shootings going on, the helicopters were going overhead. And the problems was that there were certain areas in the country where you couldn't go. And it was all based on religion. We had Catholic areas, we had Protestant areas, and you pretty much stayed to your own area. And it was normal to us, that was normality. We didn't know any different. And even in the mornings when I was getting up for school, there might have been a bomb 2 or 3 miles away, you could have heard it, but I didn't wake up. It was just a normal life to us.
6: Even though he was surrounded by conflict, normal life for teenage David was good. He'd known for years that he was adopted, but he wasn't especially curious about his birth parents. He'd never met them, didn't know anything about them or the circumstances around his adoption. As far as he was concerned, his adoptive family was his family. He had 2 sisters and a brother and a very close and loving relationship with them. In that way, siblings do anyway.
22: Was there a song that your brother used to sing to you often?
23: Oh, yeah, my brother's a bit of a comedian, actually. He used to sing to me Nobody's Child, which I think was number one in the 60s. I can't remember who sings it, but he used to sing that to me just to wind me up. But even though my brother sung that to me, he was very, very protective towards me. Very protective.
22: Yeah.
23: I knew I was adopted, but everybody treated me as just family. You know, everybody was really, really close.
22: And when you were 15, quite young, you decided that you were going to join the military.
23: Yeah, my cousin had married a soldier and I got on very, very well with him, and he was telling me about life in the army, etc. And one day I just spoke to him and said, well, will you take me down to the recruitment office in Belfast?
22: But you needed a birth certificate in order to join, which was something that you didn't have, is that right?
23: Yeah. I didn't know I didn't have a birth certificate. I knew I had a medical card. That was the only thing that I'd seen. So myself and my father went to the registry office and we sat around for a bit and they said, look, we haven't got a birth certificate for him. And my father said, well, have you not got any record of his birth, etc.? And they said, we'll have a look in the adoption records. And it was under the adoption records that they'd kept it.
22: David got his birth papers and they turned out to be a curious record of his arrival in the world because they were overwhelmingly blank. His place of birth was unknown, so were his parents. There was even a question mark about when he was born.
23: Just said that I was born on or about the 6th of January, 1962.
22: On or about?
23: Yeah.
22: So not even a specific date?
23: There was no specific date on there, and it was at that point that my father explained to me the background to my adoption.
22: David's father didn't know a great deal, but what he did know was unsettling. The reason there was so little detail about David's birth was that he was what was known as a foundling. He'd been found as a newborn baby in a stranger's car. There was no trace of who'd left him there, and it had been headline news at the time. So together, they did some research to find out more.
23: Well, my father took me to the city library in Belfast and he got as many newspaper cuttings as he could. And so the newspaper article said I was found in the front seat of a car on the 16th of January 1962. A lady, Claire Pullen, came out to check her car to get her shopping. And I was on the front seat, apparently, in a tartan bag.
22: In a tartan bag?
23: Yeah. And I was apparently dressed all in blue. It said that the clothes were handmade clothes. I was well fed, well looked after. And Mrs. Pullen said that she picked me up from the car, took me into her house, put me on a kitchen table. She said she was in shock and left me and run about 75 yards across the road to get a neighbour to say that she'd found baby. Neighbour come across, they phoned the police turned up and they took me away. And that was it. It was in the national press in Northern Ireland for quite a considerable period of time. Child found, baby blue eyes and all of this stuff. And then there was a couple of newspaper articles about the police search and what was happening. And then there was a newspaper article about all these mothers phoning in and wanting to adopt this little boy.
22: And so you're poring over newspaper articles. I mean, that must be an extraordinary thing to see pictures of yourself and to read about yourself in the newspapers.
23: Yeah, it's a wee bit strange reading about yourself. You got to pinch yourself to think, is that really my story?
22: Why was it such a big story?
23: I asked my parents, and my mum told me that children were never abandoned in Ireland. Children were never left because there was that mechanism if someone had become pregnant outside of marriage or they didn't want a child, they would liaise with the church and the church would arrange for the child to be taken and adopted. Mm. So it was very, very rare.
22: What's your reaction to this? How do you take all this in?
23: With difficulty, I suppose. You're a wee bit shocked. I think the first reaction is, why me? Why did this happen to me? And there's lots of things go through your mind. It is a lot to take in, particularly when you're that age, because you feel you're mature, but actually you're not. You're still a child, really, at the end of the day. You're in disbelief.
22: Yeah.
23: Because you've lived all this life. You've known you've been adopted, but you don't know the background story to it. So there's a lot of things go through your mind. Why me? Why didn't she want me, etc.? So it's a mixed pot of emotions.
22: Yeah. And do you think this affected your personality?
23: Yeah, it does affect your personality because you can take things personally. Your reactions to things can be different because of what's happened to you.
22: And did you have an idea of who your mother could be?
23: No, I just thought my mother was someone who was young, who'd got pregnant and had decided to try and hide it and had given birth and then placed me where she placed me.
6: And at that time, I mean, what would it have been like for a woman to give birth, have a baby on her own as a single mother?
23: It was taboo. It would never have happened. It was just something that was scorned upon. If a woman got pregnant outside of marriage, she was shunned by her family, she was shunned by her friends. They'd be called all sorts of names. And the problem was that there was this, let's hide everything away. So if a young girl got pregnant, the parents would do the best they could to hide the fact of the pregnancy. The young lady would be removed. She'd be placed somewhere, probably in one of the church homes, whether it be Protestant or Catholic. They were both as bad as one another. And then she would return to the family. But a lot of the young ladies were scarred for life because of the way they were treated. It was appalling at the time.
6: David's own case was unique for a number of reasons. He was put in foster care and then eventually adopted by the McBride family. But the adoption wasn't straightforward. In fact, it took years because this little boy...
23: It was appalling at the time.
6: David's own case was unique for a number of reasons. He was put in foster care and then eventually adopted by the McBride family. But the adoption wasn't straightforward. In fact, it took years because this little boy became caught up in the story of the conflict.

0: created a rift between Catholics, who tended to be nationalists, and Protestants, who were mostly unionist. And that became a personal issue for David and his family.
1: My parents were having real difficulty being allowed to adopt me because if my mother came forward and she was of a different religion to them, the social services did not want me to remain with them.
2: Because your adoptive parents were Protestant and they were concerned that your mother might have been Catholic and that could have created a problem.
1: Yes, because the area that I was found in was very close to a big nationalist area, biggest nationalist area in the north of Ireland. And also at the back of where I was found on the top of the hill was one of Ireland's leading school for girls. It was a Catholic school. So whether or not my mother could have been a Catholic, there was concerns with social services. So the churches and the social services were very much interlinked in those days. When I read my social services files, they'd never encountered anything like this before. So they didn't really know how to deal with it. So a lot of the decisions that were being made were not made for the best interests of me as a child. They were made because of the religious problems in the north of Ireland at the time.
2: And how important was it for you to know where you came from? I mean, you'd seen pictures of yourself as this little baby in the newspaper, but how important was it to know where your roots were, you know, where that sort of bloodline came from?
1: I think there are days when it's important and there are days when it isn't important. When we tried originally to look, we were told as soon as we started looking, there was no chance because of the circumstances. There was no DNA in them days. There was nothing to tie anyone to my birth. So it would have been pointless looking. It was like looking for a needle in a haystack. But then I was contacted by the BBC to do a programme on foundlings. I didn't even know what a foundling was, to be quite truthful. I did the programme and that made me think, well, should I be looking? And so you live in hope some days.
3: David's search has uncovered long forgotten details about his early life, but he still hasn't found his mother. The clues she left behind on January 16th, 1962, did not lead the police to her then. And now, 40 years later, those clues are lost forever.
1: She must think to herself, should I try and contact him? I wonder what he's doing. If she turned around and said, well, I've always wanted to contact you, but how could I? I didn't want to ruin your life, I'd done it once. But she wouldn't be ruining my life. Should be making my life.
0: That programme went out in 2003 and led to renewed media interest in David. But even with the extra exposure, he didn't get any closer to finding out any details.
2: Had you resigned yourself then to the fact that you may not find out any information?
1: Yeah, you do resign yourself to the fact. It's a tough road sometimes because you can have some days where you're pretty down when you don't know a lot, particularly when things aren't going well in your personal life. And you give up because you don't think anything's going to happen. And I'd just thought around 2012, 2013, no, I'm not going to do anything else. There's no point in me doing anything else. The chance of me finding any details of my background, of my mother, of my family, if I've got brothers, if I've got sisters, the chances of me finding it at that point are pretty minimal.
2: And did you ever think about taking a DNA test?
1: No. Never crossed my mind to take a DNA
2: really?
1: Test in relation to this. Never crossed my mind.
0: It's kind of remarkable to hear that, isn't it? Given the prevalence of people who managed to find long-lost family through DNA. But it took until 2019 for David to take a test. His sister had been watching a TV show about people in a similar situation to his, and she recognised a name in the credits, Ariel Bruce. She remembered that David knew her. She was a social worker and researcher who specialised in tracing people affected by adoption. And she thought maybe a familiar face would help David to start the process.
1: My sister phoned me up because she'd watched this programme about foundlings, long-lost families. And she'd contacted me that night and said, you need to send a DNA test in. You know Ariel, why don't you do it? I said, don't be stupid, nothing's going to come of it. And she said to me, well, if you don't do it, if you don't contact her, I'll contact her. So I just dropped Ariel an email and she said, oh, it's great to hear from you, David. Yeah, DNA, we'll get it sorted out ASAP.
2: So it's kind of thanks to your sister as well, hey?
1: Yeah, it was kind of thanks to my sister because I wouldn't have done it because I didn't watch those programmes. People would say, did you watch Long Lost Families last night? And I'd say, no, couldn't be bothered, really.
2: Really? Gosh, it's so much your story.
1: Yeah, but you don't.

0: Imagine it's your story.
1: I suppose you don't know
0: it.
1: It
0: doesn't go through your mind that this is your story.
1: No. So, I mean, what's becoming obvious now is that there was a big result. I mean, a massive result. They told you that you had a full sister, same mother, same dad, full sister.
0: Yeah, that was a bit of a shock. A fantastic shock. It was a wonderful shock. I thought they'd found maybe a stepsister, half-sister, whatever. But after all this time, you find out you've got a sister and actually she's a full sister. It was very emotional. It was like Christmas had come every day. You had such a wonderful present. And I naturally assumed when they told me about my sister that they'd find my parents as well.
2: While that news and all its implications are sinking in, let me introduce you to our second guest.
3: My name is Helen Ward. I am David's full sister. I live in Dublin. And I have discovered David only in 2019.
1: So, Helen, what we've heard so far is David discovers that he's got a full sister, which is you, which is unbelievably exciting. And he is imagining that he's going to come to you and find out everything about your shared birth parents, that you're going to have all the answers. But what were you able to tell him?
3: Nothing. I knew absolutely nothing because I too was a foundling.
1: And David was found in a tartan bag in a car, and you were found
3: in a tartan bag, a green tartan bag, at the end of a phone box.
1: I mean, this is an extraordinary detail, isn't it? You were both found in tartan bags. What does that mean? How do you think about that?
3: Well, I think my first initial thought was we were the tartan twins.
2: Just to be clear, David and Helen aren't twins. He's very much the older brother, found in 1962, while Helen was born 6 years later and found in a town south of the border in Ireland.
3: I was found on the 11th of March at about 9:30 p.m. by a lorry driver who stopped to make a call on his way to Dublin from Belfast. He contacted the police straight away. They came down and I was removed to the local hospital.
1: And you also looked like a healthy, well cared for baby. You had a bottle in the bag as well, didn't you?
3: That's right. The bag contained a warm bottle. It contained a change of clothes. Like David, I was dressed very well. I had a beautiful little yellow cardigan. I had a handmade dress and I was wrapped up very warm. Mm.
2: Although Helen knows all these details now, it took her a long time to come by this information. As a young woman, all she knew was that she was adopted. And like many adopted children, she thought about trying to find her birth mother and discussed it openly with her adoptive parents.
3: I had a loving mum and dad. I cared very much for them. My mum was very much for, absolutely, Helen, you must look. A part of your life is missing. You need to find the information.
1: Gosh, that's really something from her, isn't it?
3: Absolutely. On the other hand, I had my father, and he would, you know, be saying, we are your parents. There's absolutely no reason why you should, you know, accept what is and move on. And his words are, let sleeping dogs lie, Helen. And that was it. And that always stuck in my head. I can just see him saying it that particular day. But then I see my mum saying, no, Helen, this is part of your life. And then I suppose I was driven by my heart. I wanted to know who my mother was, especially when I became a mother, because I thought to myself, well, putting myself in her situation back then, it would be nice maybe if my daughter looked for me, or if I had to have given my child up, that she came back looking for me. And I just wanted to make sure she was safe, because I, like David, presumed that my birth mother was a young lady.
2: So when Helen was 35, she contacted a social worker by the area where she'd been found. And soon enough, they had some information for her.
3: I was ever so excited. I remember my children, they were quite young at the time, but I remember them saying, oh, good luck, Mom, good luck, you know, on your journey. And I remember, you know, pulling up to the place, and it was a big old building, walking up the steps. You could hear my feet clatter up, a big old coal building. And I was on a mission to find my birth mother. I was just dying to know who she was, you know, because Ireland is not a huge place. Somebody had to know.
2: But the day didn't turn out as Helen expected.
3: When she showed me the birth certificate, it said child found exposed in a telephone box.
1: Gosh, that's quite a frightening word, isn't it? Child found exposed.
3: Yeah, yeah, it's a very strong kind of statement as to how I was found exposed. Then she showed me mother unknown, father unknown. I knew then that I was a foundling. And I think then I shut down. The one thing that I wanted to find that day was my birth mother.
1: Yeah, you'd gone there with massive expectations.
3: Yeah. I suppose you build yourself up just in the hope that you can meet her, get all those answers that you want to know. Then it's kind of like nothing. There was no name there for my birth mother. I was so upset. I was like, that was the one thing that kind of hit me more than the fact I was found in a phone box. Mm. You just have so many questions, but very hard to get answers.
1: Exactly. You have no name at all. You have very little information. So how do you continue searching from that point?
3: Well, I let it lie again, because this is like looking for that needle in a haystack. Where do I start again? Who do I reach out to? And again, I'm tiptoeing around the fact that I don't want to hurt my dad, and I'm kind of in a little bit of a turmoil. So I left it again for a number of years. And on my 44th birthday, a friend of mine said, you know, Helen, are you going to do something about this again? And one of them phoned me on my birthday, and she said, my friend Sandra, and she said, well, there's the number for the Joe Duffy show on RTE1. Why don't you give them a ring? Maybe they might be able to help you with your research. So I said, you know what? I bravely stood in the kitchen beside the phone, picked it up, and I made that call. And yeah, it was frightening.
1: I'm fascinated by this. You know, you phone up a radio station. I don't imagine you're expecting to go on air immediately. What's it feel like to be sharing something so incredibly personal, emotional, and your life story on the radio suddenly?
3: Well, you know, the funny thing is, I wasn't expecting it, because my friend had assured me that they wouldn't do anything for weeks. So, you know, it was kind of a moment like, you know, hello, I wonder, could you assist me? This is my story. And then I was told, 1, 2, 3, now Joe is on the phone, and off I... It's like, oh, OK, take a deep breath and off you go.
4: Hello, good afternoon, and you're very welcome to Liveline. Helen Ward, good afternoon.
5: Good afternoon, Joe, how are you?
4: And happy birthday.
5: Thank you very much.
3: That particular day, I just wanted to get it out there. Did anybody have any information on my story? Did anybody know of my birth mother? Is she listening? Is she okay? Because times in Ireland were difficult back then, and I just always wanted to make sure she was okay as well.
2: And while Helen was on air, a listener called up the station, Sergeant Michael Keneally.
4: How are you, Mick?
6: I'm all right, Joe.
4: Do you remember, can you account for your movements 44 years ago today?
6: I can indeed. I remember the day well.
4: What happened?
6: I got word that there was a baby.
2: He was the policeman who'd been called to the phone box the night that Helen was found. And now, for the first time and live on radio, she was able to speak to him.
7: Hello, how are you doing?
6: Hello, Helen.
7: How are you? Thank you so much for taking care of me.
6: OK.
7: I think I've been well taken care of all my life by everybody.
6: I hope you have,
7: thank
6: Helen.
7: You. I have indeed. I think, you know, it's actually very emotional. I never thought I'd be as emotional.
6: Okay, it's 44 years ago.
7: Yes. And has anything ever cropped up, or has anybody ever come forward?
6: Oh, no, nobody has ever come forward. I never heard anything about where you came from, or nobody ever came forward.
2: But of course it couldn't all end there. We're back in part two as the search for answers continues.
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11: BBC News with Moira Alderson. FIFA's president, Gianni Infantino, has apologised for mistakes made in the process of his controversial proposal to sell shares in football's World Cup to private investors. The apology came in a letter signed by Mr. Infantino, which also reaffirmed the management board's full support for him as FIFA president. Nigerian officials say more than 300 people have been freed in one of the security forces' largest one-day operations. They said suspected jihadists had carried out the kidnappings. British scientists say vaccines which don't need to be kept cool in a fridge have been successfully trialled in patients for the first time. Around half of all vaccines are wasted each year, often after freezing or becoming too hot. Neither the United States nor Oman has commented on a claim by Iran that it and Oman have almost completed an agreement on a new route for shipping through the Strait of Hormuz. Iran's foreign ministry spokesman said on Wednesday that the two countries had agreed on the route's geographical coordinates. Japan's Prime Minister Sanae Takaichi has for the first time led commemorations in Hiroshima on the anniversary of the world's first use of nuclear weapons. The United States dropped an atom bomb on the city 81 years ago. Ms. Takaichi reaffirmed Japan's non-nuclear principles, but questions have been raised about whether her conservative government will maintain them. Thailand is to host Myanmar's military ruler Min Aung Hlaing today on his first official visit since he overthrew the elected government of Myanmar in 2021. And the United States has suspended imports of avocados from the top producing state in Mexico because of what it called a threat against American interests. The authorities in Michoacán state linked the suspension to the arrest of criminals known for extorting money from the avocado industry. BBC News.
2: Hello and welcome back to Outlook on the BBC World Service with me, Andrea Kennedy. Today we're hearing the story of the Tartan babies, David McBride and Helen Ward, who as newborns were left clearly well-dressed and cared for in tartan-patterned bags. David was found in the passenger seat of a stranger's car in Northern Ireland, and years later Helen in a phone box a few miles south of the border. They were both then adopted by other families, and years later, each of them went looking for their birth mother. But what they found was each other, their full siblings. Let that sink in. Whoever left David in 1962, 6 years later, would have a child with the same man and leave that baby, Helen, too. In part one, we heard how on her 44th birthday, Helen went live on the radio to share her story with the public for the first time. Within minutes, she spoke to the policeman who'd been on duty the night she'd been found. And then later, the lorry driver, the man who'd stepped into the phone box and found a baby, baby Helen, also came forward.
3: And that was extremely emotional.
1: Gosh.
3: When he went into the phone box, he saw a bag on the floor. And he noted that the bag was moving and he opened it a little bit more and he saw me in it.
1: Wow.
3: It was incredible. Like, it's kind of unimaginable, really, the feeling about it, you know.
12: I mean, it must be really something to find someone who can tell you the circumstances of that moment. You know, you as a tiny little baby in the phone box, and that's your strongest connection you have at that point to your mother, no?
3: Absolutely. It's incredible because he is the very first person to have picked me up since perhaps my birth mother put me in that bag, and to just listen to him tell me the story of that night. It was just lovely to have those conversations with him.
12: Yeah. Beautiful to make that connection with these two men who who I think feel this story deeply as well, don't they?
3: Absolutely. When I went to visit Sergeant Michael Keneally, I got to meet all his family. I felt like the Queen coming to his house that particular day. The china was out, the carrot cake was out. They brought me around Dundalk. They showed me exactly where the phone box had been. They showed me so much. They told me so much. You kind of feel that you're getting somewhere. And then all of a sudden, the trail goes cold again. The bottom line is there was no information on my birth mother. There was nothing.
2: She thought the trail had gone cold. But then a few years later, a friend bought her a DNA test as a present. Helen took it and sent it off, hoping it would get her closer to her mother. But what, or who she found, of course, was David. He'd been working with the British TV show Long Lost Family. And now that Helen's DNA was officially registered too, they made the connection and called her up to break the news.
12: What did that feel like to find out that you had a brother?
3: It was incredible. It was unbelievable. I had just left my friend's house and I was just sitting in my car. I kept pinching myself to see, and I was like, oh my gosh, did I hear her right? Did she just tell me I had a real brother? And not only that, because she was explaining the situation of the Long Lost Family show, she asked that I would keep it quiet. So I wasn't able to tell anybody till October, until I had met David.
12: How do you keep that quiet for so long?
3: You talk to your dog.
12: Oh my goodness.
3: Yeah.
12: What's that weight like?
3: Oh, it was every day you wake up, you're thinking about it. You say to yourself, oh my God, like, I thought it was just me. Because when you discover yourself as a foundling, you think you're the only one. And now I have a brother.
12: And David, what about you? I mean, does this all chime with you? Did you have to keep it quiet as well?
0: Well, I was fine because I only found out about Helen the week before I met her. But, you know, it was tough because even in that period of time, they had said, look, don't say anything to anyone. I couldn't even tell my mother back in Ireland because I knew as soon as I told my mother, she'd be on to all our relatives and we've got quite a big family. And then it would have been out on the grapevine. Facebook would have been covered at that point. So it was probably the longest week of my life. Yeah, it just seemed to go on forever.
12: Oh, I can imagine. And so that moment where you come face to face, and I'm looking at both of you, and there really are similarities in your faces. Can you describe that moment when you see each other for the first time and recognise physical traits and know that you're talking to a blood relative? How does that feel like?
3: I think it's very surreal. I think there's so much excitement. You're trying to take everything in. You're trying to talk just to try and tell our stories. We're two people from the one family for the first time meeting. It's just, it's an incredible feeling. You know, you've so much to say, you just want to explode nearly, I think.
0: Yeah.
12: Did you feel an instant connection?
0: Yes. As soon as we met, everything around us didn't seem to exist. It was just me and Helen. We didn't even realise the cameras were there. We just sat and we talked. We showed each other photos, and it was as if we'd really known each other all our lives. It just seemed so natural.
12: And now that you'd found each other, I guess then the search begins again for your parents.
3: That's right.
12: What stories did you have in your head? I imagine that you must have conjured up stories of who they might have been.
0: It's hard to picture her because you've got this belief that there was no choice. She was young. This is what happened. But you can't actually picture your mother. It's a difficult thing to do.
12: Mm. And what about your father? Did you have any thoughts about him?
0: Never.
3: Not really.
0: Never thought about my father once. I think with the background in Ireland and how women are treated or were treated, there was never a concern about the man. They just got on with their lives. They weren't pillarised or sent to Coventry, if you want to say, whereas the woman was segregated, put out. And so I never thought about my father. I always just thought about my mother.
12: The TV show did find out some information, didn't they, about both of your birth parents, but sadly, they'd both died by that stage. That must have been a difficult piece of information to take in.
3: I found it quite difficult. I just found it very saddening that they had gone, because the whole journey was the hope that someday I would sit down and be able to speak with her, to find out her life, to find out why she had put me up for adoption or left me, should I say, in a phone box. There were so many questions, but now she was gone.
0: Yeah, it was a sad day to find out that our parents had passed away, particularly our mother. Your whole world sort of falls in because, like Helen, when we started this journey, we just wanted to know why, and we wanted to meet our mother.
12: Mm. She lived to a very good age, didn't she? She died, I think, when she was 90, is that
3: That's
12: right?
3: That's right, yeah.
0: Yeah, yeah.
3: We were so close to finding, but then it obviously wasn't meant to be.
12: Mm. So what did you find out about them and about their story?
0: Well, our mother was a country girl. Our father was a city boy. She was a lot younger. The bright lights brought her from the west coast of Ireland, from Kerry up to Dublin. She was called Marcella. And our father was a band leader in Dublin. And my mother, Marcella, met our father when she was probably going to the dance halls. And they had an affair which lasted 40 years or more.
12: So he was married?
0: Yes, he was married.
12: And she was Catholic, is that right? And he was Protestant?
3: That's right, yeah. With our birth father, he had a family of 14 children. So we now have 14 half-siblings, which was a huge surprise to us. Thankfully, we've got to communicate with some of them. So it is a huge impact on their lives too. There has to be a great amount of respect given to everybody. And we try to encourage people, you know, to not be afraid to tell us as much as possible. If they know something, please tell us, because it's so important to us to build that picture and to learn about them.
0: Whether it was a secret or not is debatable and we don't know. But to have two children and to have this affair gone on for so long and to be together for so long, they must have loved each other. Mm. They must have had a pretty strong relationship for it to last for so long.
12: And the fact that one of them was Protestant and one of them was Catholic and your mother would have been unmarried would have made the whole situation incredibly complex, wouldn't it?
0: Yeah, it's all of the taboos at once, isn't it?
12: Yeah.
0: Catholic, Protestant, married, out of wedlock. So normally in these situations, there may be one taboo broken, but for all three taboos to be broken in a country like Ireland, what hope did they have?
12: Yeah. You've seen photographs of both of them. What was that like?
0: Yeah, for me, it was quite bizarre to see a picture of my father because apparently I look so much like him.
12: You do. Yeah. I've seen the picture. You really do.
3: Yeah.
12: Oh, how does it feel to look at that, though, to look at that photo and recognise your own features in it?
0: It's quite surreal, to be quite truthful. For years, you can, I don't know if Helen's probably been in the same situation. You walk down the street and you look at people and you sometimes think, you wonder where you get your looks from or where your little traits from.
3: Yeah.
0: We've never known for such a long period of time and now we do know. And suddenly you're looking at someone who looks so much like you. It is quite surreal.
2: But the story doesn't end there. While they were filming the TV show, Helen had a revelation of sorts. She recalled a story she'd read about during her early days of research, and it made her think, could there be another full sibling out there?
3: The story was that a baby was found in 1965 in a phone box. He was found in a bag. He had a warm bottle. So all the pieces of information that were part and parcel of his story were part and parcel of my story and part and parcel of David's story. And I think at that moment in the car with David, I really felt there was a very strong possibility that this person could be our full sibling.
0: And the strange thing about it was Helen told the TV company of her thoughts. And the TV company sort of ignored it, didn't they, Helen? They didn't do anything with it. And I think they'd thought, like I'd thought, maybe my sister's gone doolally.
3: Thank you, David.
0: maybe all this filming's got to both of us.
2: The idea was dismissed, but then after their show aired, it turned out that Helen's hunch was right. A young woman in Australia saw them on TV and immediately thought about her Irish dad.
3: She was looking at the programme in Australia, sitting in her tartan pyjamas one evening. It must be in the blood somewhere. And she got in touch with her dad and said, you have to look at this programme. I feel there's something up with this. They could be your sister, they could be your brother. And she got in touch then, and we got to meet John in, we got to speak to him for the very first time in April 2021.
12: So John is, he was born 1965, so he's the middle
3: brother. He's the middle child.
12: What was that like, meeting him?
3: When the three of us actually sat down to meet, it was, it is surreal. You're looking at your family for the, you know, for the second time. Standing there with your two brothers. It's fantastic. It's absolutely fantastic. And 1,000 questions come up again. Why? I wonder why. I wonder what the situation was. But for that present moment, it was magical. Absolutely magical.
0: Yeah, it was fantastic meeting John. The first thing that came out was that Helen's son, Peter, is just the mini version, the younger version of John. They look really so much alike.
3: Yeah.
0: Their likeness is like my likeness to our father. It is that. As soon as you come on the screen on that morning when we first met him, you could just tell straight away, couldn't you, Helen?
3: It's incredible, yeah.
0: So unbelievable. You know, when I first met Helen, it was as if we'd known each other all our lives. We just sat there in the world, oblivious to what was going on. And when we both met John, it was the same. It was as if there was that connection straight away, as if we'd known each other all our lives. That was a special day, because you can't imagine having a brother and sister from the same parents, and our lives all started in the same way.
12: Yeah. And I'm right in thinking, aren't I, that this has never happened before, that there's never been a case of three foundlings who are full brother and sister relations. This is the first time, isn't it?
3: Yeah.
0: Apparently so, yes.
12: And does it change how you see your mother now, knowing that she had three children and she gave all three of you away?
3: For me, luckily enough, I've spoken to some people that actually knew her personally in later life. And, you know, they have told us what a lovely lady she was. Funny, pleasant, nice character. But to have held all the pain of having to give up three children for whatever reasons she did, you know, it must have been horrific for her.
0: We can't judge her because we don't know what she went through.
3: No.
0: It's a sad story. It really is a sad story. And the sadness of it is that we have a society at that time that just couldn't have supported her. One of the things that sticks in my mind is that we were shown, both myself and Helen were shown, a video of our mother. My mother is sitting with a little girl doll that she's got, and she won't let it go. And I wonder, towards the end of her life, if that was her mind saying, this is my child, I've lost three children and you're not going to take this off me.
3: Yeah.
0: And this doll, which she had it all the time, she kept it. It was her thing at the end of her time.
12: Yeah. And do you feel like you found some closure now? Do you feel like this has fundamentally changed both of you as individuals, the fact that you've all found each other?
3: As regards closure, not just yet. I think there's more searching to be done with the unanswered questions, or the unspoken conversations, should I say, from our biological parents. You know, that just leaves a void still there. But I think we're very lucky to where we've got to today.
0: I think also our story is, letting people know our story is really important, because there's lots of women in Ireland, outside of Ireland, who have gone through the same thing, as they have maybe had to give children up. And for them, if they're still alive, and for their children, our story gives people hope.
3: Absolutely.
0: It gives a lot of people hope. And it's really important that people know that we at times in our lives have given up hope. But with modern technology and modern medical science, there is always a hope that you can find out where you come from.
3: You know, so much of the past has been held under a carpet, so to speak. And I think people need to come forward if they want to find information and closure with stories like the way we are. Don't be afraid to do it.
12: Mm. For the three of you, I mean, you talked about how well you get on and the fact that you felt that connection instantly. I'm interested in the dynamic between the three of you. I don't know, are you teasing each other? Or are you... How does it work between the three of you?
0: We tease each other, but Helen rules the roost.
3: Not at all. We get on really, really well.
0: We get on really well.
3: As David said, this whole story has a deep sadness, but it also has a great celebration.
0: And it is quite surreal that you're part of a story that you could never have ever imagined would ever happen to you. Years ago, me and Helen were just getting on with our lives. We never thought that life would change so much for the better.
2: The siblings who found each other, David McBride and Helen Ward. I'm Andrea Kennedy. Thank you for listening to Outlook today. We're back same time tomorrow.
13: It's Hannah here, and before we get into today's episode of What in the World from the BBC World Service, just a heads up that we're talking about a topic that some people might find upsetting. Ariana Grande has said that she's planning to take a break from the public eye after the end of her current tour. Now, she's of course one of the biggest pop stars in the world. You'll probably know her as Glinda from Wicked. And Ariana's actually been famous for more than 15 years. She started performing as a kid, she became a Nickelodeon star as a teenager, and she's won pretty much every major music award since, including 3 Grammys. But over the past couple of years, a lot of the conversation online about Ariana hasn't focused on her music or her acting. It's been about her appearance. And that's despite Ariana herself asking people not to comment on her body. She posted this on TikTok in 2023.
14: I think we should be gentler and less comfortable commenting on people's bodies, no matter what. If you think you're saying something good or well-intentioned, whatever it is, healthy, unhealthy, big, small, this, that, sexy, not sexy, I don't, we just shouldn't. We should really work towards not doing that as much.
13: So today we're asking, is it ever okay to talk about a celebrity's health or appearance? And where's the line between concern and scrutiny? We're going to break this down today with Chelsea from the What in the World team, who is here with me in the studio. Hey, Chelsea.
15: Hey, Hannah.
13: So we're talking about this big announcement that Ariana Grande made. What do we know about the reasons why?
15: So we only know what's been said publicly so far, and her publicist put out a statement in the last week announcing that she was going on a break, and they said that this was because of endless ongoing public scrutiny. But they didn't give any more details on what that scrutiny was related to. So she later gave a speech at a concert in Chicago on her current tour. She clarified that she had planned to take a break for quite a long time, so this wasn't a reactive or impulsive decision, she said. And she also added that boundaries need to be set and human beings do need a break sometimes.
13: There is a lot of conversation online, and a lot of it is around her appearance and her health recently. What have people been saying?
15: So a lot of people were really shocked by how Ariana looked in the video for her most recent single, Petal. So one fan that I saw wrote on X and said, she has become so thin that people are genuinely concerned. And the top comment under the video on YouTube when I last looked actually said, it's not about wanting the old Ariana back, it's about wanting her to be healthy. But those comments have received some backlash from other fans who are asking for people to respect Ariana's boundaries and to stop scrutinising her body. So I saw another fan on X who said, no one has the right to comment on anyone else's body or appearance. So it kind of seems like most of the comments are split into two camps. Mm-hmm. Some people are expressing concern, not just for Ariana, but also for her younger fans who look up to her because people believe that they could be encouraged to chase unhealthy body ideals by watching her videos and seeing her on stage. But then there's another camp who are saying any commentary about somebody's body, whether they're in the public eye or not, is unacceptable.
13: And Chelsea, I'm going to play you some clips now because some of Ariana's fans have been talking about this.
16: She could really use a break, just step back from everything that has to do with the public eye. Touring is physically and emotionally demanding.
17: I feel like over the past year, there's been like an intense amount of like public commentary about her body. And I think it's easy to like forget that celebrities are still human beings.
18: I hear people comment on Ariana's body, for example, making comments about, oh, she looks a certain way. And she is such a wonderful, caring person. And she's getting these hateful comments. I can't even imagine how it feels.
13: Ariana herself's made it clear she doesn't want people to scrutinise her body. And of course, that's understandable that she or anyone would feel uncomfortable with that. We don't know what's going on with her behind closed doors. We don't know what's going on with her health. So in this situation, should people be commenting at all?
15: It's a really difficult question to answer. So she started her career in showbiz when she was really young, and she's received criticism throughout her life, not just for how she looks, but who she dates, her personal life. All of that has been exposed to the public and to her fans for discussion, which is a difficult thing to go through when you're younger. And we've heard from lots of other performers who have started out young about the toll that that can take, especially on their mental health. So if you think about Justin Bieber, for example, he's also been very open about the impact that that had on him. So some people argue that commenting on her body amounts to body shaming because you're opening her up to criticism for how she looks. But others argue that it's not body shaming if your intention is to express concern and you care about her health and her well-being.
13: So is there a way to express concern for someone while also respecting their privacy and the boundaries that they have a right to around their health?
15: Yeah, it's really hard to find that balance, right? And we can't make assumptions about somebody's health based on their appearance. Most of us will have noticed over the past few years that Ariana has become extremely thin, but public discourse about that, so speculation about why she's lost weight or even trying to diagnose her, is not helpful. Mm. We're not health professionals, so we can't make assumptions or decisions about that based on what she looks like. And it's also important to remember that public scrutiny or criticism of celebrities' bodies doesn't just affect them personally. It can also have a huge impact on everyone who's watching that discussion unfold online. That being said, there's been a lot of discussion online about whether we should stay silent about someone's appearance when it's drastically changed and people are concerned about how drastically it's changed, or if we can comment if it's well-intentioned and we're careful and considerate about how we do that. So perhaps it's about changing the focus of the discussion, so you focus more on their well-being and ask if they're okay.
13: And it's not just fans commenting on social media. There have been some quite prominent celebrities talking about this too, like the actress Jameela Jamil, right?
15: Yeah, I saw that as well. So she posted on her Insta stories calling for there to be a wider discussion about Ariana, saying that this was really important for her young fans. So I've got her comment now, I'll just read it out. She said that if we comment on her body, we could harm her mental health, which would be awful and nobody wants that. But if we don't comment on her body, we run the risk of normalizing that image to hundreds of millions of teenage girls, kids, and even impressionable adults consuming her content. So she also said in that post that photos of Ariana were flooding pro-anorexia websites and potentially encouraging toxic behavior. Lots of other people I've seen online have been making similar comments to that too, saying that we can't stay silent about Ariana's appearance because that could also amount to normalizing it, and that people need to raise flags about her appearance and discuss it because it could be setting a dangerous example for other people.
13: Yeah, and this comes at a time when lots of people are expressing concern about a growing trend towards thinness in Hollywood and amongst celebrities. We've talked about it on the podcast before, and it's something that I've seen coming up in discussions about Ariana's appearance after her latest music video too. So do you think that's got a lot to do with why this is striking such a nerve?
15: Yeah, there was this growing trend of body inclusivity and body neutrality for a while, but people are starting to notice that gradually we're moving more towards thinner bodies on our feeds. But lots of people would argue that whilst she does deserve privacy, she does hold a lot of influence. I mean, it's probably unintentional on her part, but she does hold a lot of influence over her fans. So whether it's intentional or not, celebrities' appearance, or more specifically in this case, how thin they are, it does impact how people see their bodies and what they define as beautiful or what they think they should aspire to. So rather than focusing on Ariana as an individual, which can sometimes verge into criticism, we should think more about what are we aspiring to in celebrity culture? What are we looking at as the ideal?
13: Chelsea, thank you so much. And I want to just mention to our listeners that if you're listening to this and you've got any worries for yourself about anything we've talked about today, then you can speak to a doctor or to an organisation that offers support. There's one called Befrienders, which is www.befrienders.org. Thank you so much for joining us today. I'm Hannah Gelbart. This is What in the World from the BBC World Service, and we'll see you next time.
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21: Welcome to the newsroom. I'm Charlotte Gallagher. Gianni Infantino says sorry for errors made over his World Cup sell-off plan. FIFA is backing him to stay on as president, but others have had enough.
22: They have their own procedures for making those determinations, but certainly I don't have confidence in Mr. Infantino after this point.
21: We'll get reaction. Hundreds rescued in Nigeria after being kidnapped by a jihadist group. How a scientific development could stop millions of vaccines being wasted. An alleged plagiarism scandal at one of the world's top universities. Now the professor involved has quit.
23: This was seen as a very inspiring story, with the idea if he could get to Cambridge University and become a professor, then anyone can with the right amount of work.
21: So what's been going on? And Afghanistan's women footballers are finally back on the pitch together. All that to come in the next 30 minutes.
11: BBC News with Moira Alderson. FIFA's president, Gianni Infantino, has apologised for mistakes made in the process of his controversial proposal to sell shares in football's World Cup to private investors. The apology came in a letter signed by Mr. Infantino and FIFA's Secretary-General. The letter said the FIFA Management Board reaffirmed its full support for him as president of the association. Here's Harry Roy.
24: At the weekend, European football's governing body UEFA said it had lost confidence in Mr. Infantino, describing the proposals as a shabby, backroom, opaque deal. Against this backdrop, he convened a meeting of FIFA's management board at the organisation's Africa office in Rabat. After the meeting, FIFA acknowledged that mistakes were made in the way the controversial proposal was handled. Officials admitted that both the FIFA Council and its member associations shouldn't have felt excluded from the process.
11: The Nigerian government says more than 300 people have been freed in what it's described as the largest ever rescue operation by the security forces in a single day. The BBC's Mwakaji Okafor reports from Lagos.
25: Those freed include 163 people abducted during an attack in February on Woro community in Kwara State, where dozens were killed. 145 others had been taken in Niger State, but authorities have not provided details about the circumstances of their kidnapping. It's not clear whether any suspects were detained in the operation to free them. The victims are receiving medical care at a military site before being reunited with their families. The rescue comes weeks after 44 pupils and teachers abducted during a school attack in Oyo State were freed.
11: British scientists say vaccines, which don't need to be kept cool in a fridge, have been successfully trialled in patients for the first time. Around half of all vaccines are wasted each year, often after freezing or becoming too hot. The trials were of the tetanus diphtheria jab, which is normally a liquid. The researchers turned the vaccine into a dry powder, then stored it at room temperature before giving it to 60 volunteers. Spain's North African territory of Ceuta says it's caring for more than 1,000 children who entered from Morocco last week in a mass influx of would-be migrants. They're among the small number who've remained after most of the 72,000 people returned across the border. Ceuta's leader said he was seeking help from the Spanish government to care for the children who have limited access to food and shelter. Hamza Zituni Moreno, a local resident, says he's doing everything he can to lend a hand.
26: I've been spending nights in the street with the children. A girl is sleeping inside my car. I build places where they can spend the night with blankets and provide food. They use the air conditioning from the car because they have nowhere to be.
11: You're listening to World News from the BBC. Thailand is hosting Myanmar's military ruler Min Aung Hlaing today on his first official visit since he overthrew the elected government of Myanmar in 2021. He's seeking to end his regime's diplomatic isolation after elections earlier this year, widely dismissed as a sham, named him president. Since the coup and the violent suppression of the opposition which followed, Min Aung Hlaing had been widely shunned, accused of crimes against humanity. The US Secretary of State Marco Rubio has held talks in Washington with his new British counterpart Ed Miliband, a former critic of President Trump. The State Department said that they had discussed Europe taking a greater role in its security. Helena Humphrey has the details.
4: Mr. Miliband said Britain would work with the United States to secure a lasting ceasefire in the Iran war and reopen the Strait of Hormuz, but insisted the UK would never take part in offensive military action. This was a delicate diplomatic balancing act for the new Foreign Secretary. Despite previously describing President Trump as a racist and a misogynist, Mr. Miliband said those comments did not come up during the talks, and he said he wanted a positive working relationship with the Trump administration.
11: Japan's Prime Minister Sanae Takeuchi has for the first time led commemorations in Hiroshima on the anniversary of the world's first use of nuclear weapons. 81 years ago, the US dropped an atom bomb on the city, killing 140,000 people. In her address, Ms. Takeuchi reaffirmed Japan's three non-nuclear principles of not possessing, producing, or allowing nuclear weapons on its territory. The US has suspended imports of avocados from the top producing state in Mexico because of what it called a threat against American interests. The authorities in Michoacán state linked the suspension to the arrest of criminals known for extorting money from the avocado industry. BBC News.
21: Hello, you're listening to the newsroom with me, Charlotte Gallagher. A joint statement has been released by FIFA and its beleaguered president, Gianni Infantino, apologising for mistakes made in connection with his controversial plan to sell off shares in the World Cup. The plan has since been abandoned, but calls for his resignation continue to grow. Here's the Canadian Prime Minister, Mark Carney.
22: I've run a few organisations in my time. The idea that proper governance is not to disclose to your closest advisors, your chief operating officer, your fellow board members, something of consequence that you're even considering, let alone proposing. That's fatal, should be fatal, and you lose confidence in that individual. They have their own procedures for making those determinations, but certainly I don't have confidence in Mr. Infantino after this point.
21: Mark Benstead from BBC Sport has been telling me more about what's in that FIFA statement.
5: There's various parts we could pull out from the statement. The first one concerns his position. They say that the FIFA Management Board reaffirmed their full support for FIFA President Gianni Infantino as the only official elected by the 211 FIFA member association. So that's on his position. They also go on to address the criticism of the Forward Enterprise proposal, that's the FFE, that's the scheme where outside investment was to be allowed into FIFA's competitions like the World Cup. They say, were mistakes made, were acknowledged. It was agreed that it was not the intention for the FIFA Council and FIFA member associations to feel excluded from the process and that the process should have been handled differently. It was further acknowledged that errors were also made after the proposal was leaked to the media. They say there are always lessons to be learned and FIFA will continue to improve its processes in light of this experience. In this instance, however, it's important to stress that although mistakes were made, everything that was done in full compliance with the FIFA regulatory framework. And one final bit to pull out, and this is really important, it's where they go on the offensive. They say, with that project withdrawn, it was agreed that FIFA will no longer tolerate any attacks on its integrity, good governance and due process, and will take all necessary measures to protect and safeguard its name and reputation. So that underlines how committed Gianni Infantino is to defend his position, his name, and to continue in his role. And if anyone wants to try and oust him, well, they can put themselves forward to stand against him in the elections next year. If they want to do that, they have until mid-November to put themselves forward.
21: Do you think this is enough to save him, given that there are still so many people who want him gone?
5: It's worth reiterating that a string of African nations came out publicly on Wednesday to back him, including Morocco, where he was to the meeting, which was scheduled around the women's AFCON tournament. So he believes he's still in a pretty strong position. And he can point to some of the successes of his time in charge. But criticism has been consistent. It has been broad. We've seen Mark Carney, the Canadian Prime Minister, come out and criticise. Andy Burton, the UK Prime Minister, do likewise previously. We've had senior football figures such as Luis Figo speak out against him. It's very difficult to stem that tide. But again, I think the way he's approached all of this indicates that, you know, he wants to try and duke this out and see this out. And he feels he's still, despite all the criticism, in a pretty strong position.
21: How badly do you think FIFA and Gianni Infantino have been damaged by this? And not just this. You know, if we look back at the World Cup, like the reversing of the red card, for example, after the phone call from Donald Trump, it seemed to be building this real kind of upset about how FIFA was being run.
5: Yeah, I think there's a lot of frustration amongst football fans about elements of the way that FIFA have gone about the business, especially around the World Cup, dynamic ticket pricing. You mentioned the Balogun decision. Things like that don't sit well with general football fans. And the way in which this proposal was handled regarding the selling off of elements of FIFA competitions, that didn't go down well with most right-minded football fans. So yeah, it has been damaging to FIFA, but more specifically to Gianni Infantino, who was at the forefront of things.
21: Mark Benstead. In Nigeria, it's being described as the largest ever rescue operation by security forces in a single day. More than 300 people have been freed after being kidnapped by a jihadist group in two central Nigerian states. One abduction happened in Kwara State 6 months ago, where two villages were burnt down and many people murdered. The Nigerian presidency says the successful rescue operation shows how the security forces have improved. Our West Africa correspondent, Makwachi Okafor, has the details.
1: Over 300 people were rescued from two states in Nigeria. One is about 163 people from Waras community in Kwara State, and then about 145 people from Niger State. Now, these two states are neighboring states and they're in central Nigeria. The authorities have described this as the country's largest single-day operation by joint security forces. So it just seems to be really good news, because particularly the attack in Kwara shocked Nigerians, because when it happened in February, over 100 people were said to be killed and then lots of people were abducted. And right now, since after February, we're finally now hearing that these people are free.
21: And were these people abducted from a school? Whereabouts were they taken from?
1: The government haven't necessarily said how or where the abductions that happened in Niger State happened. However, the Kwara attack happened in a farming community, happened in February. These people were attacked in their villages. At the time, the authorities said it was jihadists who were pushing a stricter version of a religion in the region. The community turned it down and they were attacked and lots of people were killed and then abducted.
21: We hear a lot about kidnappings in Nigeria, but are they spreading across the country as well, or are they staying in certain states?
1: Well, yes and no, and I will explain. What has happened through the recent months is that we are seeing abductions happening in places that you wouldn't consider as traditional conflict zones. Traditionally, the northern part, particularly the northeast, Borno State and the states around there, have been more of where you hear kidnappings and abductions happening. But over the years and into recent months, we're seeing this violence spreading to the central part of Nigeria, which is where these people were abducted from. And even now, recently, there's been one school abduction that happened in just very few kilometers away from Lagos State in the southern part of Nigeria. But the good thing is that we are also seeing more and more of releases of those who are abducted. In the past, when school abductions like Chibok happened, not everybody who were abducted then got released. But now we're seeing these releases happening. But I wouldn't say that violence has completely stopped in Nigeria. But we're seeing at least some level of improvement. And the government have said that this is because of improved coordination and even working with international partners, for example, the United States, and also increased spending in military operations in the country.
21: Makwachi Okafor in Lagos. Myanmar's military ruler is visiting neighbouring countries in what's being seen as a bid to end his country's international isolation. He's already visited China and India, and now he's in Thailand. Thailand is keen to tighten economic ties with Myanmar and has called for a calibrated re-engagement with the country. Our correspondent, Jonathan Head, who's in Bangkok, has been telling me more.
3: It's a big visit, this, and a lot bigger than many people expected. I mean, remember, this is the first official visit by the Burmese coup leader to Thailand, probably Myanmar's most important neighbour apart from China, since the coup. And other Southeast Asian countries, they're all joined together in this Association of Southeast Asian Nations, ASEAN, have taken a view that they cannot have normal relations with Myanmar. Minong Lion's been barred from their meetings, although Myanmar's a member of ASEAN, because of the appalling bloodshed in Myanmar and the refusal of the military there to end the violence, which it's promised to do, or to de-escalate it and start negotiating with the opposition. So the fact that Thailand has broken ranks, and it's not just a quiet visit, this, I'm outside the rather elaborate government house in Bangkok, which is the seat of government. They really have quite literally laid out the red carpet. There's tons of it everywhere. Myanmar flags everywhere. There's going to be a full honor guard. There's going to be dinners, lots of meetings on security. They've got a long shared border and a lot of issues that Thailand quite rightly wants to deal with. They laid out the red carpet. There's tons of it everywhere. Myanmar flags everywhere. There's going to be a full honor guard. There's going to be dinners, lots of meetings on security. They've got a long shared border and a lot of issues that Thailand quite rightly wants to deal with Myanmar, like scam centers, transnational crime.

0: This is a coordinated monthly test of the broadcast stations of your area. We are testing equipment that can quickly warn you during emergencies. If this had been an actual emergency, an official message would have followed the alert tone. This concludes this test of the emergency alert system.
1: Ukraine's ports and nearby communities in the Odessa region have also been struck by large numbers of Russian drones and missiles. Ukraine has focused its attacks on Russia's shadow fleet of oil tankers and dozens of vessels supplying the occupied Crimean Peninsula. Our diplomatic correspondent, Paul Adams, has been granted rare access to the Ukrainian Navy as it patrols the dangerous waters of Odessa, as well as to one of the area's biggest ports. He reports now on this latest war at supplying the occupied Crimean Peninsula. Our diplomatic correspondent, Paul Adams, has been granted rare access to the Ukrainian Navy as it patrols the dangerous waters of Odessa, as well as to one of the area's biggest ports. He reports now on this latest war at sea.

0: an autism diagnosis that he hadn't actually been able to talk until he was 11 years old. So, you know, this was seen as a very inspiring story, with the idea if he could get to Cambridge University and become a professor, then anyone can with the right amount of work.
1: He made a series of claims about his achievements, and now there are lots of allegations that these achievements simply didn't happen.
0: Yeah, I mean, the first allegation, the main one, was that he copied parts of his PhD thesis from someone else, and with very little rewriting. The trouble is, once you're accused of one thing, then people start sniffing around in your past, looking for other, perhaps errors, perhaps things that weren't quite true. And I have to say, Jason Ardet did give them plenty of material to sniff around them. I mean, he claimed to have been a visiting professor at a dizzying number of universities. One of them was a Ohio State University in the US, who came out and said, look, he's never worked here. Mm. But these remarkable claims weren't only about academia. He said he'd run 30 marathons in 35 days. He claimed to have raised money for a charity that later said, well, he hasn't been working for us. And I think what's striking is how many of these claims are very easy to check.
1: And what's he said about all this?
0: He has been defiant to the end. In his resignation statement, he said he still refused to accept the narrative that others had created around him. He said he was resigning for the sake of his own health and that of his family. Now, he has previously said that people were just out to get him. In fact, when one journalist started investigating his background, he called the police. Mm. And in his statement then, he said, this is not the end of my work. It is simply the end of this chapter. I have to say, whatever happens to Jason Ardet, I think he's right. It won't be the end of this story, because it's become highly politicised. We've had a lot of conservative commentators blaming not just the appointment of Jason Ardet, but the whole idea of helping people from ethnic minorities to get places at establishments like Cambridge, which had traditionally excluded them. They're saying, look, when you do that, this is what happens.
2: Our global affairs reporter, Paul Moss, talking to Charlotte Gallagher. The likes of Darth Vader, Spider-Man and Moana could soon become TikTok stars for the first time, at least on an official basis, after Walt Disney struck a first-of-its-kind deal with the short video platform. Disney has agreed a deal with TikTok to allow some creators to use clips from its films without fear of copyright infringement.
3: Why don't you be more handsome in person?
4: Iron Man!
5: What are you doing
6: rocking
5: the bed?
6: Moana, listen. Do you know who you are?
7: The stories are true.
6: The story has just begun. Beyond our reef.
2: Some Disney highlights there. Darth Vader in Star Wars, Spider-Man and Moana. Well, under the new deal, the two companies will select Disney-centric content to host on TikTok and in the Disney Plus app. Disney said the move reflects how fans are engaging with its stories in entirely new ways. Kevin Mayer is a former senior Disney executive and also briefly served as the boss of TikTok.
8: I think that Disney has seen the light. I know they have. Actually, about the permanence and the importance of this creator-led economy and the vertical video that comes from that. So they have to find a way to combine these experiences. And look, Disney Plus is the way to do it. I don't think Disney Plus is going to end up being a social media storytelling operation. It's still going to be based on and focused on the storytelling that they've been doing for decades. But this new component will open up a different avenue, different use case. The change in consumer behavior is impossible to overstate. For users that are 13 and younger, 75% of their usage of media is on social media platforms, YouTube and TikTok especially, and video games. I should throw that in there too. Only 25% of those young person's time is spent with TV shows that are either streamed or on a TV channel, more and more streaming, obviously, and movies, including theatrical releases. So there's been a dramatic shift in where their audience wants to be and where their audience wants to interact with not only Disney programming, but all programming. Traditional media companies must make this change. It is an absolute imperative. They have to be where the audience is. They have to tell stories in a way that this new audience likes those stories being told. And this extends to sports and ESPN as well. Short form storytelling is the coin of the realm for younger audiences and those same audiences as they become older. That math has already shown that. Audiences hang on to this usage paradigm as they get older. So Disney has to do it. And could it fall flat? Certainly possible. Could they iterate a bunch of times and see what works and what doesn't, and ultimately come up with a product that doesn't fall flat, that takes advantage of this interaction with their creators in a very robust and fan-friendly way? Likely. I think Disney is really good about this. The biggest risk there is not doing this.
2: Entertainment analyst Kevin Mayer. Quick update from Ukraine. The Ukrainians have carried out more strikes on Russian oil refineries, with columns of smoke rising above a facility in Yaroslavl. The refinery there is ablaze, according to the local governor. That's it for now from the newsroom.
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10: BBC News with Jane Steele. Myanmar's military ruler Min Aung Hlaing is on his first official visit to Thailand since the 2021 coup. He hopes to end his regime's diplomatic isolation after elections earlier this year widely dismissed as sham. Black smoke hangs over the Russian city of Yaroslavl, the home of one of the country's biggest oil refineries, after a Ukrainian drone attack, confirmed by President Zelensky. Both sides also claim to have hit ships in the Black Sea. Neither the US nor Oman have commented on Iran's claim it and Oman are close to agreeing a new shipping route through the Strait of Hormuz. Indonesia is to export nearly 2,000 endangered long-tailed macaques to the United States for laboratory testing. Indonesia says they're a local pest and demand in China is twice as high. Welfare groups say the primate's survival is threatened. Japan's Prime Minister Sanae Takaichi has marked the anniversary of the atomic bombing of Hiroshima. She reaffirmed Japan's three non-nuclear principles of not possessing, producing, or allowing nuclear weapons on its territory. British scientists say they've successfully trialled vaccines which don't need to be kept refrigerated. Around half of all vaccines are wasted by freezing or becoming too hot. Researchers stored the tetanus diphtheria vaccine for up to a year using a sugar called tremulose. Police in Bangladesh say the house of the former national cricket team captain Shakib Al-Hassan has been vandalised after he joined the former Prime Minister Sheikh Hasina in a media interaction in Delhi. She fled there after a student-led uprising 2 years ago. Two Iranian footballers granted asylum in Australia after this year's Women's Asia Cup have become citizens. The women feared facing repercussions after not singing the national anthem at their opening match. BBC News.
11: Now, it's not often that we get to see the to-do list of one of the most powerful men in global finance, but a couple of days ago, we did. I'm talking about Scott Bessent, the US Treasury Secretary. He was in a cabinet meeting on Friday, and a photographer snapped a shot of what was on Bessent's notepad. On the table in front of him, a handwritten note said, "To do by Japanese yen, $5 to $10 billion. And sure enough, the US Treasury did buy yen later that day. It's an unusual event. So what is going on? Why is the US buying yen? What does Japan get out of it? What does the US get out of it? And for you listening at home, why should you care?
12: Music.
11: Yes, that's today's episode of Power Players from Business Daily. I'm Rahul Tandon here in the studio in the UK.
12: And I'm Will Bain, back with Rahul, as always, here on the programme.
11: And to help us pick through this story, we're joined by an old friend. And we don't mean she's old, but we've known her as a friend for a long time. Mariko Oi, you will have heard her many times. She, of course, now is Asia-specific podcast host from Singapore. She was a business reporter for many years. And you have a nickname, don't you, Mariko? Go on, tell everybody what it is.
13: The BBC's Japanese yen geek. And I think one producer actually even put that on my name title on TV. So that made me really, really happy.
11: Well, you know what? With that nickname, you are the perfect person this week. A quick one before we get into it. To-do list. I've got to be honest, Will would know this. Mariko, I'm so disorganized. I don't do to-do lists because when I do them, I just lose them anyway. What about you two?
13: I'm like this OCD kid who's got like a list of things in my head that I need to go through. I think 90% of them would be like kids related, you know, new shoes because they're growing out, or arrange a birthday present for someone's kid and all that kind of stuff.
12: I actually feel a little bit for Scott Besson this week, guys, because my wife is away for work at the moment. And I reckon there are to-do lists in just about every room in my house and all of them involve me spending some money on something. So I feel for him. Not 10 billion on Japanese yen, I hasten to add, but certainly, I feel for the Treasury Secretary on that.
11: Right, let us start with what has actually happened over the past week, because this is such a rare event within the financial market. So, both of you, what has happened?
13: When we heard that there was this coordinated intervention between the US and Japan, that's what got my attention, because I've been covering the Japanese currency for about 21 years, and I'm old enough to remember the last coordinated intervention. That was in 2011. And it was a bizarre situation where the country was battling the biggest earthquake on record. And yet, because the currency was seen as a safe haven currency, it was strengthening like crazy. So it wasn't just the US, but G7 economies got together and tried to weaken the currency. That was 15 years ago. This time around, the yen is so weak that the US and Japan work together to prop up the value of the Japanese currency.
12: As Mariko says, it's pretty rare. That 2011 one was sort of going the opposite way. 1998, Bill Clinton was the president the last time they intervened to prop up the yen. We won't go really technically deep, Rahul, into quite how and why they did it, but it sort of involved a mixture of the US buying some yen using euros rather than the dollar, and also allowing Japan to basically, and I'm massively oversimplifying here, allow to swap some of the US government debt it owns, so those bonds that we've talked about so many times here on Business Daily, just swap those for dollars for a period of time, and then they can swap them back again with the US Central Bank, the Federal Reserve down the track, all to try and, as Mariko says, prop up that sort of falling yen value.
11: Yeah, and I think that this is really important, isn't it? Because often we will see sometimes countries trying to protect their own currencies, but it is so rare for another country, particularly the world's biggest economy, to come in and say, hey, we're going to give you a hand. So it's extremely, extremely rare. Were you surprised when you've been covering Japan for so long, you know, our yen geek, Mariko, when you heard this was out? I had spoke to some people who I know were involved in trading on Friday as this was beginning to filter through, and they were pretty shocked by it.
13: Yeah, I was definitely surprised. And the fact that, I mean, I don't know what you thought of the to-do list, guys. I mean, did he just let people film it on purpose? But I just thought it was quite funny.
12: Well, shall we hear from the man himself? This is what he told the US network CNBC about that on Tuesday this week.
14: I just wanted to make sure that all the reporters looking on over my shoulder also knew the symbol, JPY, for the Japanese yen. So I was going to finish the list. You know, the rest of the list was, you know, like, go and have lunch with the Supreme Leader, play tennis with Putin, you know. But I thought I would just leave it at buy 5 to 10 billion of Japanese yen.
11: If the U.S. Treasury Secretary, the most important finance minister on this planet, is going, we're supporting it, would make you think twice, wouldn't it, both of you?
13: Yeah, I mean, I spoke to the Japanese finance ministry official who was behind the decision to intervene in the currency market on Japan's own itself. And I remember asking him, you know, isn't it a waste of money spending billions of dollars to prop up the value of the weak currency only for it to weaken pretty much straight away? And I remember him vividly saying, A, it's not burning cash because you're just reshuffling assets, but also it's just about sending a clear signal to the speculators out there who are just trying to make a quick buck.
11: So the yen was as low as 164 to the dollar. It's back to around 157, which I suppose, gives us an idea that the intervention seems to have worked in the short term.
12: The chart's amazing, right? Yeah. Have people seen the chart? It's like a wall. When they intervene on it, goes straight up.
11: The question is, how long will it stay up there? But also, I suppose, for people listening, Mariko, why is the yen so weak? And what does that mean for the Japanese economy?
13: The weak yen, I mean, firstly, for listeners out there who want to visit my home country, it's great for you because everything is so cheap. And it also helps exporters like Toyota, Sony, because the weak currency makes their products cheaper abroad and they bring back revenues in the currency. But it's also really bad for the cost of living crisis because Japan imports lots of stuff like fuel, food, other things, and the weak yen makes them more expensive. And of course, we're talking about Japan, which has only seen prices fallen for as long as I can remember until very recently. So it's known as deflation when things just don't go up in prices and sometimes they get cheaper, which sounds great for consumers, but it's really bad for the economy.
12: And why is that? Why is it so stuck in the mud? Is it to do with people's salaries or, you know, their sort of confidence in household spending? What are sort of some of the root causes of that?
13: Definitely the salaries. So Japanese salaries haven't gone up. So, you know, Japanese companies have been criticized for basically hoarding all the revenues, profits, and not actually distributing it to their workers. But that aside, we had experienced a huge property bubble that burst. So the economy was growing really strongly until about 2000. And then that was when we started seeing this, what's known as a lost decade. And now it's almost like lost two decades to three decades that the economy was really stagnant. So as a result, the currency's value is affected. And, you know, but I am old enough to remember when the yen was like 75 against the US dollar.
11: Yeah, it was, wasn't it?
13: Yeah, it was
11: strong, wasn't it, for a period of time. On that point there of how do you get the Japanese spending again? Because they do have a lot of savings, don't they? Have a lot of money in the bank, far more than me and Will do. So how do you get that to that? Because the new prime minister's come in, she wants the Japanese government to spend a lot of money. She thinks raising interest rates is, in her words, stupid. She wants to cut taxes. Is that the way you get people spending again? Because that's what needs to happen.
13: But, you know, all I get from my mother, all my friends, all the messages I get these days is how things are getting more and more expensive. Mm. And because people just aren't used to it, they're just not going to go out and spend money. And Sanae Takaichi, when she first became the prime minister, she was hugely popular, but she's been pushing through some rather divisive, controversial policies. So her approval rating has been falling. Now she's basically proposing to cut sales tax on food from 8% to 1%. And yes, that might actually get people to spend, but a lot of economists are wondering where she's going to get that money from in order to cut taxes. So, you know, that's actually been pushing down the value of the Japanese yen as well. But the main reason the yen is so weak is because of the difference in interest rates. Because Japan was a pioneer, if you remember, back in 1999 to cut interest rates to zero in order to get out of that deflation, falling prices. And it even went to negative in 2016, if I remember correctly. Japan's interest rates have remained low. Traders prefer currencies with higher interest rates. So that's why the yen has been quite weak. But you know what? My parents, they still talk about when the yen was 360 against the US dollar. This was just after the end of the Second World War. And I think it stayed there until like 1971. So, you know, it has been weak before, but obviously that was fixed and not freely floating and obviously in a really different era.
12: We should say, guys, that so far, the intervention looks like it's having the desired effect.
13: For now.
11: It's early days.
13: I think that's a big question. For how much longer will it actually stay weak? But Japan's finance minister, Satsuki Katayama, she has certainly not ruled out more action of this kind. And this is what she said shortly after confirming that intervention.
15: Japan's finance ministry is closely monitoring the current situation and maintaining close communication with the US Treasury Department. We will not hesitate to carry out further coordinated intervention in the future.
11: Marika, can I ask you a question that has really intrigued me? I know you are always talking to people in Japan, your own family, your own friends, etc. You know, me and Will have spent our lives living in economies where prices have just gone up and up and up, and a lot of our conversations, we're just sitting and moaning about that. When you speak to people in Japan who spent years and years and years of prices going down, how have they coped with prices suddenly going up, with inflation finally beginning to rise? What sort of conversations do you have with your parents, with your friends?
13: I mean, they're not taking it well and they need to blame somebody. So, you know, usually it's the prime minister or the politician or whatever. But yeah, I mean, I remember, you know, growing up in Japan or even working in Japan, and it used to be known as like one coin lunch. And now you can't buy lunch with one coin or a bowl of ramen. You know, it used to be 800 yen. Now it's above 1000 yen. And people are just going mental about it. Four digits to buy a bowl of ramen. Because we were so used to it for so many decades that things just don't go up in prices. And, you know, rice prices, it's just been one after another that things started to get more expensive. It's not going down too well.
11: You're listening to Business Daily with me, Rahul, Will and Marika. And we're talking about why Donald Trump cares so much about the fact that the Japanese yen is falling. Let us hear from the man himself.
16: We have a good relationship with Japan. We're very strong, very, very strong financially. They are, you know, they have a weakening yen and they wanted a little bit of help. And we're always there for Japan.
11: Will, Donald Trump, he's the ultimate deal maker, isn't he? He doesn't do something unless the US is getting something in return. So why was he so bothered about this country thousands and thousands of miles away, its currency falling?
12: Well, he made it very clear, first of all, that they're great friends, as Scott Bessent did. And that's true, right? I heard the former ambassador under the Biden administration, Rahm Emanuel, talking about this on a podcast the other day, saying that net approval for Japan, full stop, you know, what the American public think of Japan, 80% popularity. So an easy kind of win in that regard, helping a friend, helping an ally out. But there's lots of potential impact on US policy, what goes on with the US's borrowing rate, for example, but also tariffs. It kind of virtually undermines that, right? If a country can get around it by having a much weaker currency, which means all its exports are much cheaper. And Brad Setzer, a regular on our business programs, trade expert at the Council on Foreign Relations in Washington, I thought summed it up quite well, Rahul, in a note this week. I'll just read you a bit of it. A weak yen tends to put pressure on other Asian currencies, and it could make it harder for China to continue to allow the slow appreciation of its currency, i.e. its currency, to get stronger. All these currencies are very weak, and that was more or less working against the Trump administration's goals to reindustrialize the United States. The currency market was saying, invest more in high surplus Asia, not invest more in the United States. And there you have it. I mean, there's a lot of rationales, aren't there, Mariko, being chucked out there at the moment, but those seem to be two big ones, the cost of US borrowing and what it does for tariffs.
13: I think you got it there, especially the impact on regional currencies from the South Korean won, because obviously all the economies are so interlinked. You know, Japanese companies operating countries like Thailand, obviously Japan and South Korea compete against each other, as well as Japan versus China. All those impact is interlinked and interconnected.
12: Well, absolutely. That's exactly what Scott Bessent went on to talk about in that interview with CNBC. Here's the Treasury Secretary again.
14: A stable yen is not only important for the U.S., but it's very important for the entire region, because if the yen were to weaken substantially, then the other currencies would follow it. You know, we've seen excess volatility in the Korean won. Many people believe that the Chinese RMB is undervalued. So given the trade flows, given the size of the economy, given their contribution to the global savings market, very important to have a stable yen.
12: So there's that point again, guys, about what it does regionally that Brad Setzer was kind of touching on there, and what it means for sort of trade policy going forward both ways, right? Those countries buying American goods, and also what it does to those exporting nations, big Asian exporting nations to the United States.
11: If you're sitting at home listening to this, you may be in your own country and you may think, oh, God, it doesn't matter what's happening over there. But the whole of the financial system is so interlinked, and problems in one of them could mean that you're facing problems at home very quickly.
13: Yeah, exactly, Rahul. That's why it actually affects the rest of us.
11: We're going to come to the end of the program now. We always like to get up with a conclusion. So is it going to work in the long term? What do you think, Yen Geek? And then we'll get Will's thoughts.
13: I've literally seen those Japanese solo interventions impact lasting for literally a day or two and then just, you know, going back to the weak yen again. But having done it with the United States, maybe, you know, the impact will last a bit longer. But I think the fundamentals have to change, right? The interest rates difference and other issues that we've been talking about.
12: Mariko, so much better placed than me, Rahul, to answer that one about whether those changes that she was talking about will finally work in the Japanese economy. What I would say, I think for certain, I don't know if you guys agree, is if it doesn't work, listening to what we've heard from Scott Bessent and President Trump, the United States will be back again here because it has such a massive impact on the US's economy. We know the price of US debt, so those bonds, has spiked massively since the war in Iran. It was in danger of spiking again here, potentially, if, as we talked about right at the start of the program, Japan started selling off its US debt. There are massive elections in the United States later on this year that are all about affordability, that will see control of the last 2 years of decision-making for President Trump. So keeping the economy on an even keel at home, massive. And also for all of us listening around the world, if those US bond yields start spiking, that can very quickly start to spill into other economies as well. People start looking at, say, the UK or Europe and saying, oh, hang on a minute, am I paying the right amount for my debt here as well? And that can have a huge impact on what your government is able to spend, but right down into personal finances, things like our mortgage costs and things as well, can come down to commercial banks pretty quickly. So exactly as you guys said, it's all so interlinked. And so that would be my answer, really. If it doesn't work, expect the United States to be back again, I think.
11: I'm going to be keeping a very close eye on Scott Bessent and his notepad, because I think I have a feeling he may have to get it out once again. That is it for this edition of Business Day. On the next episode, well, you'll be looking at global trade and consumer confidence and what's really driving the world economy. And you'll be hearing from Yiwu, where many of the world's Christmas decorations are made in China. You can find that in your podcast feeds on Friday.
17: BBC World Service, and now Witness History with me, Ashley Byrne. And I'm taking you back to July 1987 and the day martial law was finally lifted in Taiwan.
18: Change here is not just economic. After four decades of nationalist rule, a form of democracy is coming to Taiwan.
19: The whole country, we are happy that the martial law was lifted, kind of optimistic that in the future we have good ways to fight back our loss.
17: I've been talking to Fred Chin, who was a young student from Malaysia who came to Taiwan to study in 1967.
19: I have 3 years happy life in Taiwan, free to go anywhere, to talk, to say anything, without knowing that at the time Taiwan is under martial law.
17: Taiwan had been under martial law since 1949. It meant political parties banned, newspapers censored, secret police on university campuses, and trials held in military courts. Tens of thousands were detained during what became known as the White Terror. And yet, at the same time, Taiwan's economy was booming, a modernizing society under an authoritarian state. Fred Chin, now 76, was completely unaware of the political undercurrents which were about to turn his life upside down.
19: I came to Taiwan to further my study in 1967, but unfortunately in 1971, I was arrested by the KMT government.
17: Fred had been enjoying those relative freedoms, but everything changed when he was approached by a plainclothes security agent working for the ruling Kuomintang, or KMT party, who persuaded him to get into a car and travel to Taipei on the pretense that a family member urgently needed to see him.
19: He said, don't worry, nothing happened, nothing serious. You have a staying in Taipei now, tomorrow you might be going back to Malaysia. So he gave us a call and asked us to locate you and bring you to Taipei to have a short talk. I didn't suspect anything.
17: The security agent kept saying he was taking Fred to see a Mr. Chai. But that's when alarm bells rang.
19: I told them that, sir, in my memory, I didn't have such a relative by the name Mr. Chai.
17: In Taipei, Fred's ordeal took a sinister twist.
19: Went back to Taipei in a small room for 48 to 50 hours of questioning, prohibiting me to go to sleep, to have food or drink, or even go to the toilet.
17: Fred was subjected to 2 weeks of interrogation and torture as his interrogators tried to force a confession. but Fred couldn't understand what he was meant to be admitting to.
19: I knelt down and begged them, "Let me know what you really want from me. I couldn't endure any more the pressures, the humiliations that you put on me. Please help me." They said, "No." Our senior officers prohibited us to hint even. You have to write down by yourself.
17: The attacks became more and more violent. Fred claims he was forced to stand for hours and at one point was even hung upside down. Exhausted and terrified, he says he was tricked into signing a falsified confession. It was only afterwards that a fellow prisoner explained the charge that had been invented against him.
19: When you were 16 years old, you joined one of the not existing Communist Party and came to Taipei as a student, trying to overthrow government, indicted under the statute of punishment of the rebellion. It was ridiculous. How could a student, a young student of 18 of age, came to Taiwan, 2 years in Taiwan, and then turn? How could that happen? You were indicted under that Article 2, Section 1. The only penalty was death. That shocked me. I dropped to the floor.
17: Fred had been convicted of rebellion after being linked to a minor explosion of the US Information Service, where he used to attend for language study. He's always strenuously denied any involvement. A court case followed where Fred learned his fate.
19: I solemnly announce your verdict. Because you came from overseas, you knew not much about Taiwan. You did something wrong against our government. But we were not going to punish you to death. Instead, a 12 short years of imprisonment. I just raised my hand. Your Honor, I have a question. He stood up. I was so frightened. And he pointed at me. We didn't punish you to death. Why were you not happy? I said, "Sir, your indictment was totally false. You should release me."
17: After 12 years on Green Island, one of Taiwan's most notorious political prisons, Fred expected to be deported back to Malaysia. Instead, he was simply shown the door. He and another former prisoner set up a small construction business, but it soon went bankrupt.
19: We, as a political prisoners, were the lowest class. No one dared to have any contact with us, because they're afraid if they contact with us, they might fall into certain kind of traps by the government.
17: So Fred ended up on the streets, living off leftovers from expensive restaurants. Then in 1986, after 3 years without papers, he was finally given a Taiwanese ID card. It ended his statelessness and let him step back into society. Meanwhile, public pressure for basic freedoms was growing, coupled with recognition that Taiwan needed to open up and begin a controlled transition towards democracy. In 1987, the country finally ended almost 40 years of martial law.
18: Economically, this small island off the South China coast is already one of the giants of the Far East, the world's 11th most powerful exporter and one of the fastest developing nations. Martial law, imposed in 1949, was lifted 2 weeks ago. Dissidents have been released from jail, and Taiwan's first party of opposition can raise its voice in public to criticize policies of the ruling Kuomintang, the KMT.
20: Do you remember thinking, this is the beginning of the end, at some point I'm going to be able to tell my story?
19: We feel the kind of optimistic that in the future, we have a good ways to fight back. We are happy that the martial law was lifted.
17: Even as martial law ended, he couldn't shake the sense that he wasn't entirely safe.
19: I knew that there were many political prisoners there celebrating. They asked me to join them and said no. Because in my mind, I still had certain kind of worry that I might probably be arrested again because I was alone in Taiwan. I really was afraid at that time.
17: And the prejudice, of course, was still widespread, wasn't it?
19: In the beginning, yes. We faced a lot of insults, a lot of rather discriminations from the public.
17: And it was a long time before Fred was free to tell his story. Security controls restricting speech and anything that looked political were not lifted until 1992. Taiwan only then began offering compensation and finally an official apology to political prisoners in 1998. Slowly, Fred rebuilt his life, working, travelling, and eventually marrying. And he stayed in Taiwan, the place that once imprisoned him. Though more than 50 years on, he still feels the effects of the torture he endured.
19: My eyes, my nose, and my ears are not functioning well. I blame them. But what could I do? I still have to endure the pain. They did to me like dust.
17: Today, Fred shares his story with younger generations as a reminder of how fragile freedom can be.
19: I'm the happiest man in the world, but you couldn't forget the past. You couldn't forget the tragedies. We could forgive others, but we couldn't forget what happened to us. If you forget the past history, it might happen to you.
17: Former political prisoner in Taiwan, Fred Chin, was speaking to me, Ashley Byrne, for this edition of Witness History. It was a Made in Manchester production for the BBC World Service.
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22: Coming up on The Documentary, with me, Andrada Fiscutan. Imagine a group of teenagers climbing tower blocks like Tom Cruise in Mission Impossible, stopping traffic in the middle of the night, negotiating with the police. These are the young people who built Romania's high-speed internet infrastructure after the fall of communism, in a time when a subscription was beyond the reach of most families. These teenagers figured out they could share the cost. I'm climbing from rooftop to rooftop across Bucharest with the young people who build these neighborhood networks. Their work has helped lay the foundation for Romania's world-class internet infrastructure, a legacy that continues to shape the country's digital success today. It's a story about ingenuity, community, and what happens when people refuse to wait for the future. This is The Teenagers Who Wired Romania. That's coming up after this.
23: BBC News with Govinda Gill. Myanmar's military ruler Min Aung Hlaing has received a red carpet welcome to Thailand as he seeks to break his diplomatic isolation despite the civil war. After meeting Thailand's Prime Minister, he claimed Myanmar was on the path of democracy. Jonathan Head is in Bangkok.
24: This is a man who's not been able to travel to fellow Southeast Asian countries since he overthrew Aung San Suu Kyi's government. He's been an international pariah because he's caused a real crisis for them. Thailand's got a 2,500-kilometre-long border. A lot of the civil war that was ignited by the coup is spilling over that border. And Min Aung Hlaing has point-blank refused to honour the promises he made after the coup that he would de-escalate violence and start negotiating with the opposition. But I think there's been a growing sense in several countries, but particularly in Thailand, that Min Aung Hlaing is not going anywhere.
23: Pools of black smoke are hanging over the Russian city of Yaroslavl, north of Moscow, the base of one of the country's biggest oil refineries after Ukrainian drone attack. Yaroslavl's regional governor, Mikhail Yereyev, described it as the largest ever attack by Ukraine, which has repeatedly targeted the Slavneft Yanos refinery. After a break of 4 years, Indonesia has resumed exporting endangered long-tail macaques to the United States for use in laboratory testing. Nearly 2,000 of the monkeys, which Indonesia describes as local pests, will be exported. Here's Lisa Tambunan.
0: Indonesian officials justify the trade by highlighting lucrative research demand from the US and China, alongside claims that wild populations act as local pests. They also insist the process is strictly regulated. But animal welfare groups warn that the expanding market demand, which could reach 30,000 monkeys annually, endangers the species' survival. They are now urging Indonesia to suspend exports and shift toward modern, non-animal testing alternatives.
23: FIFA's beleaguered president Gianni Infantino looks set to fight for re-election for a fourth term next March after receiving the backing of senior executives. Mr. Infantino had summoned members of the management board to FIFA's Africa office following his aborted proposals to sell off stakes in competitions to private investors. Here's Manny Jazmi.
3: The fact is that Gianni Infantino is still the only candidate who is standing in March's presidential election. And those who want him to be removed have to find a candidate by the middle of November to stand against him. The media release from FIFA said that the administration offered their full support for Gianni Infantino, quote, as the only official elected by the 211 member associations. You know, it's very easy to read too much into things, but perhaps if someone else stood there, that might change.
23: BBC News. Japan's Prime Minister Sanae Takaichi has marked the anniversary of the atomic bombing of Hiroshima by saying the country bears the responsibility of tirelessly pursuing the realization of a world without nuclear weapons. Questions are being raised about how long these principles will remain intact as her conservative government prepares to revise Japan's national security policy. South Korean police have raided the local football association as part of investigations into alleged nepotism in the appointing of the former head coach. Hong Myung-bo had failed to take the national men's team past the group stage of the World Cup this year. Jake Kwon is in Seoul.
4: The appointment of South Korea's head coach Hong Myung-bo in 2024 was quickly criticized by fans. They accused the football association of favoritism and leaving more qualified candidates aside. A campaign to remove him took a pause during the World Cup, but when the team failed to advance from the group stage, it came back in full force. The bad results even prompted President Lee Jae-myung to order a probe into the team's failure. Coach Hong and the association chairman have already stepped down, but the police investigation into alleged corruption is only beginning.
23: A court in India has found a prominent former editor, Tarun Tejpal, guilty of raping an ex-colleague, overturning his earlier acquittal in a decade-old sexual assault case. Tejpal was the editor of the investigative magazine, The Helker, which made its name by exposing corruption and abuse of power in high places. Police in Bangladesh say the house of the former national cricket captain, Shakib Al Hassan, has been vandalised after he joined the former Prime Minister, Sheikh Hasina, in a media interaction in Delhi. Ms. Hasina, who fled to India after a student-led uprising 2 years ago, vowed to return to Bangladesh, where she's been sentenced to death. That's the latest BBC News.
6: From the BBC World Service, this is The Documentary. I'm tech journalist Andrada Fiskuten, and I'm telling the story of young people who rose up after the fall of communism in Romania and grabbed the future of tech with both hands.
8: All this neighborhood that you see now, it was like a spider web. We used to connect cables over by the blocks over there.
6: This is Roxana Ardelean.
8: Look at the view.
6: We're on top of a 14-story tower block in Bucharest, Romania. Rain is drizzling down as we look out over rows and rows of high-rises built under communism.
8: What happened in the 90s? Nobody put money into the blocks, so everything became so grey.
6: This is Roxana's old neighborhood, the district of Pantelimon. Her life on these streets has been shaped by the arrival of the digital world.
8: We were like a family and a little tribe of children. We also shared connection. We shared the internet connection.
6: Roxana is part of a generation of DIYers, improvisers, and risk takers who have helped build a name for one of Europe's poorest countries in the digital world. They are the teenagers who wired Romania, and I'll be telling their story from tower blocks across the capital.
2: My friends were coming to my house with their computers and their big monitors.
22: You've met Roxana, now let's meet Eric Bolano. It's the 1990s, and Eric and his friends are some of the first people in the country to get their hands on personal computers. And they spend their time working out what they can do on these big, bulky machines. They set them up together in Eric's apartment.
2: I had once, I think, 10 people with 10 computers in my house, plus two of mine. We're using the network to play games and have fun.
22: One computer on its own is fun. But join them up with a cable and you have a network. It's not the internet, it's computer to computer, but you can share files with each other and chat. It's a whole new way of socializing. But in the late 1990s, PCs are heavy, and carrying all those computers up and down flights of stairs is a lot of work. So Eric tries a different way of linking them.
2: I had a friend at the 10th floor. I wanted to connect him to my network, and he has another friend, the other part of the building. And I started to throw cables between my neighbors to cable their computers to the network. So play, chat, sharing files, and so on.
22: But the network is basic. The cables are cheap and they only work in sequence. If one link in the chain breaks, all the network beyond it crashes.
2: At some point, the network is fine, it's working, but at some point the network is not working. So what should we do? We started to search where is the problem. And at some point, I think right here, one of the guys says, okay, I'm sorry, my mother is cleaning the house, so it will last for about an hour and then the signal will come back.
22: Game over for everyone. So the network is growing, but it's all offline. It's just computer to computer communication, sharing music, movies, software, and games. But then things get even more exciting.
8: This connection of the telephone of internet is going like crick, crick, crick, crick, crick.
22: Dial-up internet connections arrive, and Roxana and her friends start going online in internet cafes.
8: You could have connection to a different culture, a different way of thinking, something completely different of what's surrounding you.
22: Now, to understand how massive this change is, you have to compare it to life just a few years earlier, when Romania is living under communist rule. Until 1989, Romanians are largely cut off from the West. Very few people are allowed to travel abroad. Information was strictly regulated.
8: Until 1989, we had only one program that was airing like 2 hours per night, and we only hear whatever they wanted to say. Nothing else, only propaganda.
22: Then, in December 1989, there's an uprising.
5: There's a bullet ricocheting.
22: Protesters clash with the regime on the streets. A crowd storms the state television station. 3 days later, on Christmas Day, Romanian dictator Nicolae Ceaușescu is killed by a firing squad. Communism is over. In the years that followed the 1989 revolution, Romanian society is modernizing fast. It goes from those 2 hours of state-prescribed television per day to a country with a free press that is opening a window onto the world. And then the internet starts to connect Romanians to the rest of the world.
8: I mean, you could see like a bright star in front of you, and this connection with the West, let's say, this opened the doors of everything.
2: It was an explosion of freedom. People were doing anything they liked.
7: And did all these create unique conditions for your networks to exist?
2: Yes, it created a hunger for communication, for free speech. It came with the need of communication and to be free to share. This had an impact on how we started these networks.
22: In the late 1990s, in the tower blocks of Bucharest, young people are clamoring to be part of this new online world. But Romania's telecoms infrastructure, that's meant to support it, is basic, to say the least. Things need to improve. And to move beyond dial-up and have a reliable connection at home, not just at an internet cafe, you need a dedicated line. But that's out of reach for most people in the late 90s.
2: Permanent connection was something like very fancy. The cost was around $200-$300 per month. It was a business subscription, and we couldn't afford to pay this kind of money.
22: That's an expensive internet subscription at the best of times. But in the late 1990s, Romania is grappling with soaring inflation.
8: The price of bread could double in the same day.
22: But in these challenging times, the DIY ethos of the neighborhood networkers comes good. They find a way. They're able to buy one connection and share it over networks between everyone's computers.
2: We put together the money and we had one of these permanent connections, splitted this cost into tens or hundreds of users, so we could pay like 5-6 euros each for a subscription.
22: By splitting the cost, suddenly everyday Romanians have access to far faster internet than many people in countries far richer. The idea takes off. At the turn of the millennium, more and more people are setting up networks, like Laurențiu Simion. He's our next connection.
5: So we're driving to Laurențiu. This is a different neighborhood. It's called Drumul Taberei. Laurențiu built a neighborhood network here, and he still owns it.
22: Like a lot of Bucharest, Drumul Taberei is made of grids of apartment blocks.
5: So, Laurențiu, why have you brought us here?
9: In this intersection, we have the place where we installed the first cable and the first hub for our network.
5: And if I look at the building there, there are some cables. Are those cables yours?
9: Yes, somehow are still mine, but we go upstairs and we will see how the things are looking from above.
5: Excellent, let's go.
22: Laurențiu takes me to the top floor of the building. We push open a hatch. As we step out, we see the skyline of Bucharest all around us.
5: Wow, this is high. Hello, hello Bucharest.
9: This is the place where the thing started, with cables going all around the block to different windows, drilling in the apartment in order to get these wires to the computers.
22: And Laurențiu has his work cut out. Everyone wants a connection.
9: When we start actually to grow was the moment when we had a permanent internet connection. We also had something to provide, the internet access, which at that time was very valuable.
22: And what has begun as a small network built by friends who just want to play video games together is growing into a business, an internet provider, connecting multiple apartment blocks.
9: We just enter in that block, go start to install, and one more neighbor go out, come on, bring me a cable inside. Or another one stopping us on the stairs going up. Are you installing the cable? We want also internet. We are the apartment 55. Okay, someone will come to you in short time. And in that day, we were installing an entire block.
22: They're working it out as they go and getting more ambitious.
9: When we made the first step on conquering the neighborhood, the first cable was through this block, and the second one was that one from the other side over the small park.
22: Laurențiu is pointing to another apartment block besides us. To run a cable between the two looks really difficult to do.
5: There's quite a bit of a gap between this building we're on and the building you said you first connected to the internet. How did you manage to get a cable?
9: We were lowering the cable to the ground from one block, and from the other block we were lowering a rope. We just put them together somewhere between them. One guy took one cable, the other one took the rope, put them together, and the rope was dropped, taken on the other block, Then the cable came and we secure it and that's it.
10: Connected.
9: Connecting people.
13: But dropping a cable down one side of the building along the ground and then up the other side means you need a lot of wire.
10: How did you find cables?
9: We got scraps of cables from big roller of cables, and we used these ones.
13: Nothing is going to waste, and improvisation is the name of the game. On some major boulevards, they stop traffic in the dead of the night just long enough to get their cables across. On other streets, electric tram wires mean they can't lower cables down. They have to keep them high. They need a quirkier solution. And Roxana is the maestro at that.
8: It's funny how we used to connect them because we use the potato.
13: The potato, Roxana's secret weapon.
8: We used to make a hole with a screwdriver in it. You pass the cable through the potato and then you throw it to the second building and hope to score. It was like baseball in a way.
10: So the potato
8: hole with the screwdriver in it, you pass the cable through the potato and then you throw it to the second building and hope to score. It was like baseball in a way.
10: So the potato was...
8: The potato rolled. And then...

0: endeavor or not?
1: I don't know how I survived the 90s. Because when, for example, when we went to a rooftop like we are now, there were places that you have to go like Tom Cruise in Mission Impossible, let's say, on the edge of something with feet not so far apart. I mean, with the mind that I have now, I would have never done it.
0: This is the documentary from the BBC World Service. I'm Andrada Fiscuten, and you're listening to The Teenagers Who Wired Romania, the story of young people who built DIY internet networks that made access affordable and fast. It's the early 2000s, and the skyline of Bucharest is laced with cables, strung from rooftop to rooftop in a vast, improvised web. We're with network builder Laurențiu, and we're following the trail of his internet cables to see where they lead back to.
2: Like most of the blocks in Bucharest, this is a 10-story building. The 11th floor was used in the past for keeping the clothes from drying, and was like a
3: laundry room.
2: Laundry rooms, cleaning rooms, whatever.
3: Then you came here and you basically took over the
2: took over a corner of it in order to install the first equipment that should connect the apartments, using cables outside of the building because it was very easy to install them.
3: And there are still some cables coming through the window. It feels like there are 20 cables, quite large ones. Yeah, it's enough to fill the entire bathtub.
0: It's amazing to see, whatever the obstacle, wherever they need the cables to go, there's always a solution.
2: We just putting outside and going through the windows with the cables, drilling near the window or in the frame of the window or whatever, because there was not a specific way.
3: So you are essentially a bunch of teenagers drilling holes into these walls without any permission and without much adult supervision. It was a wild, wild west. You just saw an opportunity and then did whatever you wanted to do, right?
2: Yes, that's right. We did actually whatever we wanted to do. Maybe with some administrators, there came some difficulties.
0: Building administrators hold the keys to the rooftops and service rooms. And as you might imagine, they aren't always on board with all the holes being drilled for cables.
2: It was something new and, you know, the people are more conservative. It's not allowed, even if there were no regulations. And we used all the time the people who wanted to connect to our network against them.
0: They get the people who want the internet to push back. They tell them, let them do it. We want the internet. Over in Bucharest's Colentina neighborhood, I ask Eric if he's had these battles.
3: Were there people who oppose the
4: Yes,
3: network?
4: Yes, yes. We had a lot of building administrators. And when we started to pull the cables inside the buildings, some of them asked us, what are you doing here? What's this cable for? Okay, it's for internet. What is internet? We have cable. What do we need internet? We have TV cable. Internet is for, you know, computers communicating. Oh, I don't need this. You are not allowed to install new cables into the building. We have enough cables. We don't want hosts and cables and other things on the walls. So you are not allowed. So because of this, we used to put equipments inside the apartments. Mm. So you are not allowing me to come with the cable on the common part of the building. Okay, I will go directly to the window, and then from that window I will go directly to that window, and this is how we started to pull cables directly between the windows. So these things happened.
0: Down on the street, there are poles built to carry telecom and electricity cables. But now, they are being weighed down with wires for the networks. In many places, this might be against the law. But in Romania, in the early 2000s, the regulations haven't kept up.
4: Having a lack of legal framework, we were not like legal. We were not also illegal, but we were seen like
3: gray.
4: Yes. People that are doing weird

0: things on the walls.
1: Did the police interfere with your work at different times?
0: Not so many times. Usually when they were seeing pulling cables on the poles, they were asking us if we have papers. And sometimes we couldn't show the papers, so they, okay, we should go home. And we preferred to work during the nights because it was no traffic, no police, no whatever.
1: And this legal limbo is a golden opportunity.
2: Without the regulation, you can do whatever you want. And even if you install them in the past, nobody will request afterwards remove them. And many big companies made the networks like this. They just installed it without regulations. All the companies did the same.
1: Networks are springing up all over Bucharest, 1,400 by 2006. With all this competition, rivalries are building.
2: We were searching all the time, like in a war, you search all the time solution in order to improve your connection.
1: And was there a lot of tension between overlapping networks?
2: Everything was fine till we start to have group of guys entering, ganging up on the next block.
1: Okay.
2: And started competition discussing who will get on the next block, who will give the best offer for this connection and so on. When we start passing one next to the other ones in the same blocks, we start also to cut some cables between.
1: Oh. And there's competition from all sides. Larger internet providers are muscling in and trying to increase their share of the market by taking over the smaller businesses. Fortunately for Eric, his company is one of the bigger neighborhood networks, and he starts to take over local rivals. How many clients did you have at peak?
0: 5,000. Around 5,000.
1: And the appeal of the neighborhood networks is how fast they are. At a time when most countries are still using copper cabling, Eric and others adopt a more modern approach.
0: We started to implement fiber in our networks. This became an advantage for us because building fiber networks allowed us to deliver high speeds.
1: But as Romania prepares to join the European Union in 2007, this makeshift infrastructure starts to cause problems, and there's a push to clean up the wires.
0: The poles started to be buried in cables, and usually the operators didn't remove all the unused cables from the poles. So the municipality started this project to allow every operator to build a network underground without need to dig. So it was a good thing, but it comes with costs.
1: Underground cabling is the future. It's tidy and safe, but because of the costs, a lot of the neighborhood networks come to the same conclusion.
0: I know a lot of people with small networks having the same approach. Okay, when they come to force me to bury the cables, then I will stop delivering services.
1: So today, the cables across the skyline are largely gone. And so too are many of the people running networks. Roxana has left to work in film. And Eric and Laurențiu are among less than 300 small providers still going. Competition with larger companies is just so tough.
0: The three big players here, they have like 98% of the market in internet connections. And yeah, this is not a good thing.
1: But the impact of those neighborhood networks lives on. Romania is a digital success story, a country punching above its weight. Highly affordable, fast connections are something people here simply expect. And today, it's a powerhouse for software development. And all this might never have happened if it wasn't for the teenagers who wired Romania. You've been listening to the documentary from the BBC World Service. It was presented by me, Andrada Fiscuten.
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6: BBC News with Govinda Gill. Black smoke hangs over the Russian city of Yaroslavl, the home of one of the country's biggest oil refineries, after a Ukrainian drone attack. President Zelensky said it was targeted as part of Ukraine's effort to cut Russia's oil revenues. Myanmar's military ruler Min Aung Hlaing is in Thailand, hoping to break his diplomatic isolation despite a civil war. He's claimed Myanmar was on the path of democracy, heading to a better future. Indonesia is to export nearly 2,000 endangered long-tailed macaques to the United States for laboratory testing. Indonesia says they're a local pest, but welfare groups say the primate's survival is threatened. Japan's Prime Minister Sanae Takaichi has marked the anniversary of the atomic bombing of Hiroshima. She reaffirmed Japan's three non-nuclear principles of not possessing, producing, or allowing nuclear weapons on its territory. Pakistan says it hopes work on an agreement between Iran and Oman over the Strait of Hormuz will lead to Washington and Tehran resuming talks. Neither the US nor Oman has commented on Iran's claim it has almost agreed a new route through the strait. Police in Bangladesh say the house of the former national cricket team captain, Shakib Al Hassan, has been vandalised after he joined a virtual press conference by the former Prime Minister Sheikh Hasina in Delhi. Ms. Hasina vowed to return to Bangladesh. An Indian court's found a prominent former editor of the investigative magazine Tehelka guilty of raping an ex-colleague, overturning an earlier acquittal. Tarun Tejpal has consistently denied the accusations and can appeal. Two Iranian footballers granted asylum in Australia after this year's Asia World Cup have become citizens. BBC News.
7: Hello, I'm Claudia Hammond and welcome to Health Check from the BBC, where we check out the latest health news for you and work out what you need to know. Now, you may have seen stories on social media of people microdosing themselves with weight loss injections. In a moment, we'll be asking whether this is a safe thing to do. And the latest on new treatments for multiple sclerosis after the breakthrough a few years ago when it was discovered that the disease seems to be caused by a virus that almost all of us get. And with me for the whole show today, I have BBC reporter Laura Foster. How are you?
8: Hi, Claudia. I'm well, thank you. How are you?
7: I'm good, thank you. Now, what do you have for us?
8: So I'm looking at a study which has been examining to what extent wildfires are causing serious migraines and headaches. And then, I don't know about you, but every time I go to the supermarket, I'm sort of inundated with protein this, protein that. But now there's some research which suggests we should actually be eating less protein if we want to live healthier for longer.
7: Yeah, it's an intriguing one, that one. But we're going to start with weight loss injections, which we've talked about a lot on the show, and a trend that seems to be gaining traction on social media called microdosing, where people inject a fraction of the standard doses of the drugs with brand names such as Ozempic, Wegovy or Mounjaro. And it's cheaper, they say, and gentler on the stomach. But since it's often done without the oversight of a doctor, doctor, is it safe? I spoke to health journalist Katie Silver, who's in Sydney, Australia, and she's been looking into microdosing. And first of all, I wanted to know why people are doing it.
9: There are a few main reasons. The first is cost. So they basically are trying to stretch the doses out to make them last longer, and therefore they spend less money overall. Others say they want to do it because they want to avoid some of the side effects like nausea or gut issues that can sometimes come with taking the standard dose. And then perhaps the most interesting group is those that just want to lose a bit of weight. They may not meet the criteria for doctors to prescribe. For example, they may not clinically be obese or have diabetes. And so instead they're finding a backdoor way to access them.
7: And you've spoken to someone who is doing this at-home microdosing.
9: I did. So her name is Bobby Parker Hall. She's a personal trainer and a former bikini competitor. She's in her late 60s and she lives in Portland in Oregon. And she started microdosing a few years ago. She says that menopause made the last 10 or so pounds impossible to shift through training alone.
10: I knew that there was like a certain set point my body was at. And so the closer I got to like, you know, my mid-60s, definitely something had shifted in my body, probably because of just aging and menopause.
9: She says that Ozempic just took the noise out of food.
10: But it also kind of helps change a little bit of your brain chemistry and how you think about food. So it's really nice that you're not constantly thinking about food all the time.
7: So is she doing this with any medical supervision?
9: No, and that is a question that I put to her directly.
10: No, I'm just being honest, I don't.
9: So she sources it through what she called research chemical companies and telehealth providers that she trusts, but she wouldn't name them. And this does seem to be the way that it's being done. Basically, people doing research on the internet, then deciding how much they want to try with their own bodies. And she basically says that she worked out how much it'd take through trial and error.
10: The beginner dose recommended usually by a doctor for someone is 2.5 milligrams, but microdosing can start as low as 0.5. My husband, I microdose him at 0.10.
7: So what do doctors who are prescribing this medication safely make of all this?
9: Basically, it's relatively mixed. So in some ways, it's also more nuanced than you might expect. So I spoke with Anne Comey. She's a clinical pharmacist practitioner in endocrinology at the University of North Carolina. And she's published peer-reviewed papers on how to microdose GLP-1 pens safely. And she says there can be a real clinical case for it if it is done correctly.
11: There are several speculative benefits associated with microdosing, and this could potentially help to improve tolerability by starting at lower doses and gradually working upward towards target doses. It could also help with affordability.
9: She's relatively optimistic, and she says that side effects can be lower. So people, for example, might stick to taking these drugs longer, and that not everybody necessarily needs the full doses, especially not long term. So clinically, for example, she's worked with patients who might want to taper down their doses, or they may be microdosed in a clinical setting. So that's kind of clinical microdosing. But she was also somewhat critical of DIY or do-it-yourself microdosing. She said as well that some of these benefits can be speculative and that the evidence really just isn't yet there to say it works. Now, there are doctors, though, who may disagree with this. So one is Dr. Jodie Duché at Harvard, and she's just published an opinion piece with Stat News where she said that one of the biggest potential issues really is preservatives. So many of these drugs, they don't have preservatives in them, and so they're pens and they're just only designed for a single use. So they're basically being exposed to the air without those preservatives. So according to Dr. Duché, she says that in a clinical setting, doctors may, for example, choose to do, I guess, doctor microdosing, spacing the doses every few days, but doesn't see that as the same as that doing it yourself at home. In the end, the biggest concern really is that we do need more research to know whether one day a smaller dose might have health benefits for people who just need to lose a few kilos or don't have obesity, but we do really need to wait for the data.
7: Apart from waiting for the research to find out whether it actually works, what other risks might there be in trying to do this at home?
9: Linked to preservatives is that issue of contamination. So I was speaking with Anne Comey and she said that the pens and vials, they have a limited shelf life once they're punctured because they're basically going to become less sterile. So, for example, many meant to be discarded the same day and going in and out with the same pen repeatedly over weeks to draw out small amounts has a real infection risk. One of the other risks is as well as the calculating. As I said, Bobby Parker Hall doing it with trial and error, but Anne Comey warning that a microdose calculating exactly how much to take isn't straightforward.
11: This is math that is being extrapolated based on the number of clicks and based on the amount of solution in a vial. You know, if someone miscalculates using the microdosing regimen, that could potentially increase the risk of errors.
9: And other doctors too have raised the parallel that people wouldn't pick and choose, for example, how much of a cancer drug to take. You know, it's a drug, it's been tested, particularly for people to treat diabetes. And so just going roguely off label and dosing yourself however much you think is risky and certainly unproven.
12: What do the drug companies have to say about this DIY microdosing?
9: So Novo Nordisk and Eli Lilly, those companies that make these drugs, they've said publicly that they don't condone people modifying how they use their products and that doing so carries safety risks that they haven't tested for. And of course, the way they have tested it is what has been approved by the likes of the Food and Drugs Administration in the US. And therefore, I guess going off label, they certainly don't say it's scientifically sound or accurate or something that's been tested.
12: Do you have any idea how many people in the world might be doing this?
9: It's very hard to get an accurate read. I originally heard about this story when I was visiting New York, and apparently it's relatively common there in certain scenes. And there's certainly videos about it posted on social media. We have a better idea of how many people are doing it, I guess, who are also officially taking weight loss drugs with prescriptions and doctors involved. So, for example, in the US, 1 in 10 adults actually taking these weight loss drugs now. And a study earlier this year of 8,000 of these users that found that about 15% of them are microdosing. There was also a separate study by the health tracking app Evidiation, and it put it about 1 in 7, which is actually kind of about 15% as well. What we don't know is how many people are doing it on that grey and black market, finding it from these unofficial sources or from social media. And for people who are buying them online, often they're labelled as being for research purposes only in order to try and dodge some of this regulation, Claudia.
7: Katie Silver in Sydney. And now, Laura, you were listening along there, and I'm really interested to know what you make of the whole idea.
8: Well, as I was listening, I just kept thinking about what were the regulators thinking when they were approving the drug for use? And what happens with any kind of drug, but they weigh up the pros and cons of it. Does the possible benefits of taking GLP-1s outweigh the possible negative effects that it can have on the person? And they give their approval based on specific doses, not microdoses, specific doses. And maybe one day regulators will find enough evidence and they will support microdosing, but maybe they won't. And actually, they'll find that microdosing, the harms aren't as good as the benefits.
7: Interesting. Thanks for that, Laura. Now to wildfires, with fires still burning in Algeria, Morocco, Tunisia, Spain, France and Canada. The main health problems are, of course, the immediate risk to life and respiratory issues caused by the inhalation of smoke. But there is another possible consequence discovered in a new study published in the journal JAMA Network Open. And this was conducted during previous wildfires in Canada, and that is migraines. So this is really intriguing, Laura. What did they do in this study?
8: So what they did is they took various bits of satellite and weather data from Canada, looking at where fires were, how plumes of smoke were travelling during the wildfire season, and they put it all into a computer which worked out how much the air was filled with very small particles. These are called PM2.5s, and they're called that because they're less than 2.5 micrometres wide. To give you some context, if you take a strand of your hair or if you look at a hair on your arm, that's like 1/30th the width of a human hair. So it really shows how small they are and how they can get into your system. And what they did is they compared all that data from wildfire seasons and looked at admissions to emergency departments in Ontario and Alberta. The researchers found at the same time, there was also an increase of more than 6% to emergency departments for headaches and migraines.
7: So do they have any idea why wildfires might trigger a migraine?
8: Well, yeah, they do have some idea. Because of these tiny PM2.5s, they're so small they can get into our lungs, right? And they contain these toxic compounds that can trigger various stress and inflammation in blood vessels, and that can carry around our systems. It can activate the nerve pathways, and it leads to these migraines that require emergency care. But then there's the second effect of wildfires, in that the stress and anxiety and sleep disruption and behavioural changes that come about because you're caught up in a wildfire, that also can lead to increase in migraines and headaches.
7: Now, we notice there's another study in the same journal that is based on data from the fires in Los Angeles County in the US last year. And this is on the mental health consequences for vulnerable people. What does that tell us?
8: Yeah, so these concern the wildfires in California. And what they had done is they had looked at the mental health and well-being of people living in the areas where wildfires were. But they surveyed them before the wildfires. They didn't know the wildfires were going to happen, but they used data from before the wildfires. And then they followed them up every single month for the rest of the year after the wildfires were contained. And what they found that the people who were living in the zones who had to be evacuated, they displayed greater levels of psychological stress because of those wildfires than those who didn't have to be evacuated. That's not so shocking. But what is really poignant is that there was a really strong association among individuals where household incomes were below $100,000 a year. So although everyone was exposed to the same events, it was hitting people differently in terms of post-traumatic stress disorder, depression, anxiety, and sadly, suicide.
7: So I guess, yeah, worse if people can't afford to deal at all with the consequences of what happens.
8: Yes, and the researchers say that, you know, this is what we should be thinking about when these disasters strike. How can we support everyone, but how can we make sure that support goes where it's most needed?
7: Well, thanks for that, Laura, and do stay with us. Now, multiple sclerosis, or MS, is a disease in which the immune system attacks the brain and spinal cord. It leads to symptoms including numbness, weakness, trouble walking, and problems with vision. And over time, some patients become more and more disabled. Now, for decades, scientists have been searching for a cure. And a few years ago, there was something of a watershed moment with the discovery that MS seems to be linked to a virus called Epstein-Barr, or EBV. Now, a new study just out explores the immune response that triggers MS with the hope of opening up new pathways for treatment. Michael Levy is an associate professor at Harvard Medical School and a neuroimmunologist at the Massachusetts General Hospital. And I asked him to explain what Epstein-Barr virus is.
13: Epstein-Barr virus is a virus that's co-evolved with humans for many, many years. We all get it, probably as children, and it is generally harmless. When kids get it, they don't even know it. When teenagers get it, however, it does cause an illness called mononucleosis, which is fever, lymph node swelling in the throat, fatigue. It lasts a couple of months and then it wanes, and then kids feel better and go about their normal life.
7: And so that would often get referred to as mono in some places, or glandular fever used to be called in others.
13: Kissing disease is also how it's referred to, because on its regular life cycle, the Epstein-Barr virus is shed in the saliva. And so you either get it from kissing or sharing cups, from drinking or whatever.
7: And so where did the idea come from that Epstein-Barr virus could be linked to multiple sclerosis?
13: Well, it took a long time to wrap people's heads around this idea, because if everyone gets Epstein-Barr virus, then why do only a few people, 1 in 300 or 400, get MS? It doesn't really compute. And so that's really limited the field for a very long time, until a really good study in 2022 demonstrated that without exposure to the Epstein-Barr virus, you cannot get MS. And this was a study done in the US military where everyone at age 18 who enrolls in the military gets a blood draw. And what they did was they looked at everyone who was initially negative, who had not yet gotten exposed to the virus, and they pooled all of those samples of people who would eventually get MS and of those who didn't. And the ones who got MS invariably got the Epstein-Barr virus infection first, and then evidence that there was neurological damage, and then clinical onset of MS. That was the order of things that had to happen first, second, and third.
7: So you were curious to understand what is going on here biologically, and why it is that if so many of us are exposed to the Epstein-Barr virus, that most of us don't then get multiple sclerosis. What did your study look at?
13: We looked at which part of the virus people with MS react to. The Epstein-Barr virus, after it infects us, it lives in our B cells. These are immune cells that circulate around in our body. And for the most part, they remain in a latent stage, meaning they don't activate. They're just living quietly within these B cells. But every once in a while, they reactivate, and that's when we shed. And it turns out that people with MS react to the proteins in the lytic phase when they're activated, not in the latent stage when things are quiescent. So that's really important, because if we could figure out exactly what part of the Epstein-Barr virus people with MS are reacting to, we can then start to target that immune response.
12: So could you try treating MS by specifically getting rid of the reservoirs of Epstein-Barr virus?
13: That's what we're trying to do. It turns out it's much harder than you think. These viruses have figured out ways to remain very hidden within our immune system for many, many years, and then all of a sudden they'll just reactivate.
12: If you could find a sort of immunotherapy that did deplete the reservoirs of the Epstein-Barr virus in the body, would that also then remove the body's learned immune response and cause problems in other ways? We need our immune responses, don't we?
13: Exactly. So there is a therapy called CAR T therapy, which is a cellular therapy. So instead of using drugs that are in the form of antibodies, we use T cells. And those T cells are more capable than the antibodies of removing B cells. So capable, in fact, that these T cells could remove every B cell in your body. And then over the course of about 2 months, those T cells die off, and it allows the body to reset. All brand new B cells emerge from the bone marrow, and they're uninfected. And so you retain an immune response to Epstein-Barr virus in case you encounter it again in your environment, but you don't have any infected B cells.
12: How long will it be before we have a better idea of whether the CAR T therapy could, in a way, be the solution to MS? I mean, do you think that will happen?
13: I think it's very possible, in part because CAR Ts are already being developed. We're in phase one trials for MS. There are phase two trials being planned. So that's already in progress. And we just have to see how effective it is at removing the Epstein-Barr virus reservoir and how long it would take for them to get reinfected, if ever. So it could be a couple of years, 2, 3, 4 years until we know those kind of facts for sure.
12: Could CAR T become a widespread treatment, or has it got too many side effects of its own?
13: The way they are right now, there are certainly a lot of side effects and a lot of risk. But this is just the proof of concept. I think we'll get better at using cells in a safe way. So maybe it won't be these CAR T products that are currently being tested, but we will have cellular therapies in the future that will be much safer.
12: And if this were to be successful, could that reverse any degeneration that's already occurred and change people's symptoms? Or is it just going to stop MS progressing, which obviously would still be very, very valuable?
13: It would be valuable to stop progression for sure. We're not sure how much damage can be reversed. Once damage occurs in the nervous system, then no matter what you do to the immune system, that damage might be permanent in a lot of people. So there's more research in the area of regeneration, remyelination to target that issue.
12: What about trying to prevent people from getting the Epstein-Barr virus in the first place so that they can't then go on to develop MS? Could you see a day when we have a vaccine against it?
13: We have vaccines that are in trials right now, and they are trying to prevent infection. My one concern about this is vaccines don't last forever, and you'd have to vaccinate 400 people to prevent one case of MS. It's not the most efficient way to do this. Plus, say you vaccinate a five-year-old, and then it wears off when they're 20 or 30, then they're going to be hanging out with their friends at the pub, share a drink, and then they might be exposed to the Epstein-Barr virus from an unvaccinated individual. It could cause a lot more harm if you're exposed later in life than when you're exposed earlier. The earlier you're exposed to Epstein-Barr virus, the better your immune response. So much so that people who are exposed as teenagers have a twofold increased risk of MS. So we really don't want to encourage infection later in life. So the vaccines would have to be essentially perfect, which is a tall order.
12: Are there antivirals that could get rid of Epstein-Barr from the body that would then mean people couldn't go on to develop MS, or that could then perhaps treat it if they already had MS?
13: There are good antivirals to different viruses like HIV, and there's no reason why we can't make one against Epstein-Barr virus in particular. And one other thing I should mention is, beyond multiple sclerosis, Epstein-Barr virus is implicated in 2% of all cancers. And so there is reason beyond MS to develop therapies against the Epstein-Barr virus, specifically in oncology.
12: How optimistic are you that things are going to change in the long term for multiple sclerosis?
13: Oh, very optimistic. I mean, it's only in the last few years that we've even settled on the idea that the Epstein-Barr virus could be triggering the disease. We now have to prove that it's driving the disease. We need good therapies to target the virus, which we're working on now. I'm very hopeful for the future. I think that this is a very promising approach.
7: And Michael Levy's research is published in Science Translational Medicine. You are listening to Health Check from the BBC. I'm Claudia Hammond, and my guest today is BBC reporter Laura Foster. Now, Laura, you've got a study for us next on whether bacteria found in some men's semen might affect their chances of conceiving. Now, when it comes to fertility, you often hear about sperm counts or the quality of the woman's eggs, but what was this study investigating?
8: Yeah, so the researchers actually looked at the bacteria, not just in men's semen, but in the women's gut and vagina as well. And they tracked couples through pregnancies and births over time. What they found is about a quarter of the male partners had a bacterial imbalance in their semen. And they found that that imbalance was linked to substantially lower chances of a couple having a baby and pregnancy loss. These were couples that were undergoing fertility treatment or had had miscarriages in the past. Pregnancy loss was also more common when the man had an imbalance, affecting roughly one in five more couples than when it was not detected.
7: And what about the women in the study? Did the bacteria in their gut make a difference?
8: So the imbalance in women's gut bacteria was linked to a lower chance of becoming pregnant through fertility treatment and to taking longer to conceive. It was not, however, linked to miscarriage. And an imbalance in the vaginal bacteria was not clearly linked to either infertility or pregnancy loss.
7: So could this provide a new avenue for research? I mean, I know it is a very small study, but does this give researchers somewhere else to look?
8: You're right. It's a very small study. 350 women, only 191 of their partners wanted to take part. And I think it's important right now that we just talk about how pregnancy loss, miscarriage, a lot of women really struggle with their fertility and they feel a kind of shame about it. And what the researchers are saying here is this is helping understand fertility more completely. And the more we learn about what's going on biologically, the more opportunity we have to improve the odds for couples and take away that disappointment and that stress and hopefully spare people a lot of pain.
7: And of course, the most important thing that anyone trying to conceive will be wondering is, can they do anything about it? Because there are good bacteria and bad bacteria, aren't they? And they make up our microbiome. But do we even know what the ideal microbiome for semen would be and how you could change that?
8: This is where a lot more research is needed. This is absolutely a stepping stone, and I'm sure this is what the researchers will be looking at to kind of get that information, that news you can use next. But the important thing is there may be some things you can do and there may be some things you can't do. Only science will tell us the answer.
7: Well, we look forward to that. And before we go, Laura, there is just time to talk about protein and how much of it we should eat. There are loads of products now where they are adding protein to cereal or popcorn, even coffee, water. It seems to be everywhere. And we tend to think of it as good for us. But a new review of research seems to be questioning that when it comes to trying to live a really long life. But first of all, why do we need protein?
8: Protein is just essential to our survival. It is our body's building block. It builds and fixes our muscles, our bones, our skin, our blood. It supports the immune system. It creates enzymes and hormones. I'm clearly protein's biggest fan. It's one of the reasons why the World Health Organization recommends that you need to eat 0.8 grams of protein per kilo of body weight that you are. And I know that's some complicated maths. The idea is that, for instance, I'm, you know, a young woman, I weigh about 74 kilos, so I need about 59.2 grams of protein a day. And I can get that from sort of chicken, from fish, from lentils, from dairy products, black beans, tofu. But that's the amount I need to stay healthy.
7: And what this is looking at is the amount people might need to try to live a kind of extra long life in a way. And this latest review of studies, mostly done in animals, seems to suggest that maybe people might need less protein. What did it find?
8: So they reviewed 350 papers, and what they concluded is that actually most people sit down a lot of the time. And although you might be seeing all these adverts on social media saying you should have protein to grow big and strong, if you're not doing huge amounts of exercise, you probably need less protein than you think you do. So make sure you have the recommended daily allowance, but you don't need to be having high protein diets because that could actually have negative effects, as you were saying.
7: But would this apply to people, though? I mean, the vast majority of these experiments that they're talking about were actually done with mice or rats. Do we know if this even has this effect in humans?
8: Yes. You don't have to be an animal expert to know that rats and mice do not live as long as humans. So sort of how much weight can carry over when we talk about aging and humans. But science has found that if you restrict calories in humans, that you can live for far longer. So there is a good theory here. It's not fully expanded yet. More research is needed, I think.
7: Thank you so much, Laura Foster, for joining us for Health Check today. And thanks to the producers, Jonathan Blackwell and Georgia Christie, and our studio engineers today, Sol Whitney and Neva Misirian. If you have a question you would like us to investigate on health, do email us at healthcheck@bbc.co.uk. I'm Claudia Hammond, and in the next episode of Health Check, 3 months on from the start of the outbreak of Ebola in the Democratic Republic of Congo, we'll have the latest. Bye for now.
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16: BBC World Service, it's 10 o'clock GMT. This is Oliver Conway with the newsroom. Ukraine hits one of Russia's biggest oil refineries, even as it battles to see off the Russian threat to shipping in the Black Sea.
17: Vessels are not coming. They are scared of being hit like it was this morning in Addis Ababa.
16: Also today, FIFA boss Gianni Infantino apologises for his World Cup sell-off plan, but wins the backing of his team.
18: This is a further step, particularly by the FIFA staff, that's very, very disturbing. It shows that ultimately they will all come together to protect the position, protect the organisation.
16: Myanmar's military ruler emerges from diplomatic isolation with a visit to Thailand. And
19: at the moment, we have to keep all sort of vaccines and medicines cold between 2 and 8 degrees. And if they freeze because they're too close to an ice pack or they get too hot, they just go in the bin.
16: The vaccines that can be stored at room temperature. First, this update.
6: BBC News with Govinda Gill. Pools of black smoke are hanging over the Russian city of Yaroslavl, the home of one of the country's biggest oil refineries, after a Ukrainian drone attack. Yaroslavl's regional governor described it as the largest ever Ukrainian attack. Dan Johnson is in Kyiv.
20: The Slavneft Yanos refinery is one of Russia's largest and is 650 kilometres from the border with Ukraine. The facility has been repeatedly targeted. Long-range Ukrainian drone strikes also damaged another warehouse belonging to Russian online retailer Wildberries. Ukraine says Russia fired 4 ballistic missiles overnight and more than 100 drones. 66 were shot down. 3 Ukrainians were killed in Kharkiv region, 14 were injured. In Sumy, a woman was killed by a drone and 13 people wounded.
6: Myanmar's military ruler Min Aung Hlaing has received a red carpet welcome to Thailand as he seeks to break its diplomatic isolation despite the continuing civil war. After meeting Thailand's prime minister, he claimed Myanmar was on the path of democracy. Human rights groups say the visit is giving legitimacy to a brutal military regime. Jonathan Head is in Bangkok.
21: There's no question the Thais are moving relations back to normality, to pre-coup levels. I mean, this visit's been on the cards for a few weeks now, but as details of it have been published by the Thais, it's clear they want a full relationship, no caveats. Clearly, Thailand also would like to see Myanmar moving to end the civil war, which is what other Southeast Asian countries want. But there's no sign that they're making that a condition. They've decided we've got to embrace him now, his government. Min Aung Hlaing is much stronger this year than he was last year. He's held this much criticised election that's turned him into a notionally civilian president. He's got the full backing of China.
6: FIFA's beleaguered president Gianni Infantino looks set to fight for re-election for a fourth term next March after receiving the backing of senior executives. Mr. Infantino apologised for committing errors after meeting the management board to FIFA's Africa office in Morocco. It follows mounting criticism of his aborted proposals to sell off stakes in competitions to private investors. Henry Winter is a veteran football journalist.
0: Look at how many people have attacked them, to use their strong words. You're talking about legends of the game like Luis Figo. You're talking about political leaders like Mark Carney of Canada, Andy Burnham of the UK. You're talking about also England fans who are planning a protest against Infantino when England next play at Wembley next month. This is all around the world. There's been criticism. Prince Ali of Jordan was critical as well. So if they're going to be busy sending out stroppy letters to people who've criticised them, the FIFA fax machine's going to blow up.
6: World news from the BBC. Pakistan says it hopes work on an agreement between Iran and Oman over the Strait of Hormuz will lead to Washington and Tehran resuming talks to resolve their conflict. The Pakistani government, along with Qatar, has played a leading role in mediating between the United States and Iran. However, neither the US or Oman have commented on Iran's claim of a shipping agreement with Oman in the Strait of Hormuz. North Korea has fired an unidentified missile near Japan, according to Seoul and Tokyo, marking another step in the communist nation's ongoing military build-up. The test came a day after Pyongyang criticised Japan, accusing it of becoming a war state. On Wednesday, Japanese Defence Minister Shinjiro Koizumi emphasised that Japan must urgently strengthen its military capabilities. Indonesia has resumed exporting endangered long-tail macaques to the United States for use in laboratory testing after a four-year interruption. It will export nearly 2,000 of the monkeys. Here's Lisa Tambunan.
2: Indonesian officials justify the trade by highlighting lucrative research demand from the US and China, alongside claims that wild populations act as local pests. They also insist the process is strictly regulated. But animal welfare groups warn that the expanding market demand, which could reach 30,000 monkeys annually, endangers the species' survival. They are now urging Indonesia to suspend exports and shift toward modern, non-animal testing alternatives.
6: Guatemala's Institute of Volcanology has declared the eruption of the Fuego volcano officially over, allowing more than 1,600 evacuated residents to return home. Dozens of families were forced to stay in temporary shelter after Central America's most active volcano began spewing lava. BBC News.
16: Thank you. You're listening to the newsroom from the BBC World Service with Oliver Conway. For months, Ukraine has been hitting Russian energy sites, warehouses and supply routes to try to bring home the true cost of President Putin's invasion. In the latest attack, it struck one of Russia's largest oil refineries in the Yaroslavl region, sending plumes of black smoke into the atmosphere. For their part, the Russians have tried to cut off Ukraine's trade routes, targeting the country's Black Sea ports, including Odessa, where officials said a Russian strike last night damaged a Guinea-Bissau flagship loaded with wheat. One crew member was killed. In the sea war, Ukraine has been going after Russia's shadow fleet, and our diplomatic correspondent Paul Adams has been granted rare access to the Ukrainian Navy patrolling the Black Sea.
22: We're going on patrol with the Ukrainian Navy, out into waters made increasingly dangerous by Russian attacks. In a part of the country where a drone or ballistic missile can arrive with little warning. Everyone is focused, on alert. They fire their guns every day. This morning it looks deceptively calm.
23: With its guns, its netting and some of the other equipment on board, this vessel can look after itself more or less. But what it can't do is to stop Russia attacking civilian ships coming in and out of Ukraine's ports. Those attacks are increasing, and it's a major problem.
22: There's a war out at sea. Russia and Ukraine hitting each other's ships, hundreds of them.
24: Normally, all of them are crowd by vessels. Now you can see how many vessels.
22: All we can see moving are a couple of tugboats, nothing else.
24: Nothing else.
22: I'm being shown round one of Ukraine's biggest Black Sea ports. For security reasons, I'm not allowed to say which. And I'm going to call my guide Dmytro. It's not his real name. He's worked here for 20 years. The port is virtually empty. Dmytro's never seen it like this.
24: Officially, ports are not closed, but vessels are not coming. They are scared of being hit like it was this morning in Odessa Bay. Starting July, they hit trade vessels as a primary target.
22: Why do you think this changed?
24: It's better to ask them, because main thing, they want to make a blockade of the Ukrainian ports because of the economy.
22: Yeah, this is a really quite strange experience, driving under these enormous gantries and cranes and the pipes and the buckets and everything that you need for a busy port, and none of it is working.
1: Hello.
22: At the offices of Ukraine's Transport Workers Union, I meet Svetlana, a warehouse shift manager at Odessa's main port. She's limping, fragments of a Russian ballistic missile still stuck in her leg and back following an explosion at the port a year ago. She fights back tears as she talks, and her hands shake as she describes what life is like now.
3: It's very difficult. A lot of sirens, a lot of drones, a lot of hits. And for morale, it's even more difficult. People are very tense. What can I say? Look at my hands.
22: Back at Dmytro's port, the air raid siren sounds.
4: Safety first. Yeah.
22: We head for the nearest bomb shelter, soon joined by port workers, all scanning their phones for updates.
5: Is that the drone, or is that a Ukrainian Air Force?
4: That's the drone.
24: Okay.
3: Yeah, okay.
24: So, you can feel by yourself, how does it look working during the war?
22: Yes.
24: On the port. Unfortunately, it became typical for our life.
22: We're told that two jet-powered drones landed in the area, so we go looking for the scene of one of the explosions. Eventually, several miles from the port, we find 83-year-old Andrei Dudik surveying the shattered ruins of his house and garden. Somehow, he escaped without a scratch.
3: And I was planning what I would do after my lunch, but now I understand what I will be doing.
22: You seem to have a sense of humor about this whole incident.
3: If we start crying, it will not lead to anything.
24: Yes, this is true.
16: And that report from Ukraine by our correspondent Paul Adams. Most vaccines need to be kept cold or at a very specific temperature to survive the journey from factory to patient. But a lack of correct storage and transport facilities means about half of all jabs end up being wasted each year. Now, scientists say they've successfully trialled vaccines that don't need to be kept in a fridge. The inspiration for the technology comes from nature, and researchers say it could prove a game changer. Professor Saul Faust from Southampton University is the study's lead author.
10: It could make an absolutely huge difference. If you think about how vaccines and medicines get into patients, they have to be made and then transported through storage across roads or transport, aeroplanes. You know, sometimes if you're trying to deliver vaccines to the communities in parts of the world like Africa or Asia, where you've got to get to villages, you can be on backpacks or in cars. And at the moment, we have to keep all sort of vaccines and medicines cold between 2 and 8 degrees. And if they freeze, because they're too close to an ice pack or they get too hot, they just go in the bin. To be able to convert existing vaccines or make new vaccines and medicines from scratch so they don't have to go in the fridge and they can just be at room temperatures, but potentially a game changer, not just for other countries, but if we think about if we could in the future then have medicines that could just be taken to care homes or in people's homes rather than people having to go to the doctor or a hospital. The original discovery was in the 80s when they
19: were trying to stabilize some lab reagent for a different experiment in a university, and they realized that something called a resurrection plant in the deserts of the United States actually completely dries out. It sort of completely desiccates itself using a sugar called trehalose, and that when the rains come, it sort of wakes up and resuscitates itself. So it's taken a long time, but the British company who set this up has basically used trehalose and designed a mechanism to do the same with existing protein vaccines. So for this vaccine, which is a tetanus diphtheria vaccine that exists already, there'll be one more bigger trial to get the regulatory approval, because this was just the small phase one trial that sort of looks absolutely fantastic in terms of side effects are the same as the original vaccine, the immunology is the same as the original vaccine for the first time. That should be finished by the middle of next year, and then that vaccine will be able to be deployed as a straight switch over for the vaccine itself, which is being used across the world.
16: Professor Saul Faust. Despite strong criticism from players, officials and fans alike, world football boss Gianni Infantino seems to have the backing of his senior FIFA executives. He summoned his staff to a meeting in Morocco yesterday where they reaffirmed their support. Mr. Infantino apologised for errors made in the now cancelled plans to sell stakes in the World Cup to private investors, but he refused outside calls to resign and appears determined to fight for re-election for a fourth time in March. Craig Foster is a former captain of the Australia national side and a human rights activist.
18: This is a further step, particularly by the FIFA staff, that's very, very disturbing. Despite what Infantino has done, that many people, including me in the game, think has breached his duties as a president very clearly, and there's very serious issues around conflicts of interest and abuse of position and process, it shows that ultimately they will all come together to protect the position, protect the organisation and themselves, and that shows that the culture inside FIFA itself is broken, and that's why it needs much broader reform.
16: So where does this row go from here? A question for our football reporter, Manny Jasmi.
1: We have to wait and see what those who have been leading the call for Gianni Infantino to leave, particularly nations in Europe, to a lesser extent nations in North and Central America and the Caribbean and Asia. We have to wait and see what they say officially. There was a chance that the FIFA management might have asked Gianni Infantino to step down for the good of the organisation, but the overwhelming sense is that it's business as usual. The fact is that Gianni Infantino is still the only candidate who is standing in March's presidential election, and those who want him to be removed have to find a candidate by the middle of November to stand against him. And this, I think, is quite an important point. There was an excerpt in the media release from FIFA which said that the administration offered their full support for Gianni Infantino, quote, as the only official elected by the 211 member associations. You know, it's very easy to read too much into things, but perhaps if someone else stood there, that might change. But there isn't anyone at the moment. Anyone who wants Gianni Infantino to go, the only option they've got is voting for an empty chair because he is currently unopposed.
16: Meanwhile, FIFA has denied a story that he had promised Morocco it will host the 2030 World Cup final in exchange for its support. But that underlines the grip that he has on world football.
1: Yeah, he has a lot to offer the different nations. And he's got 10 years of this largesse behind him. And I think that will be his main weapon in any kind of battle that he faces from a challenger.
16: Manny Jasmi from BBC Sport. Disney favourites could soon become official TikTok stars after what's been called a first-of-its-kind deal between the Hollywood studio and the video sharing platform.
9: Thor, Hulk, I'm gonna finally meet you guys.
11: Why are you being more handsome in person?
9: Iron Man!
12: Hey, what are you doing locked in the bed?
13: Moana, listen. Do you know who you are?
25: The stories are true.
13: The story has just begun.
7: beyond the hour.
16: Well, some of the Disney characters, including Darth Vader, Spider-Man and Moana, who could soon feature on TikTok. Under the deal, creators will be allowed to use clips from Disney films, including its subsidiaries, in their videos, which will also be shared on the Disney Plus app. Disney said the move reflects how fans are engaging with its stories in, quote, entirely new ways. Kevin Mayer is a former Disney senior executive who also briefly served as the boss of TikTok.
8: I think that Disney has seen the light, I know they have, actually, about the permanence and the importance of this creator-led economy and the vertical video that comes from that. So they have to find a way to combine these experiences. And look, Disney Plus is the way to do it. I don't think Disney Plus is going to end up being a social media storytelling operation. It's still going to be based on and focused on the storytelling that they've been doing for decades. But this new component will open up a different avenue, different use case. The change in consumer behavior is impossible to overstate. For users that are 13 and younger, 75% of their usage of media is on social media platforms, YouTube and TikTok especially, and video games. I should throw that in there too. Only 25% of those young persons' time is spent with TV shows that are either streamed or on a TV channel, more and more streaming, obviously, and movies, including theatrical releases. So there's been a dramatic shift in where their audience wants to be and where the audience wants to interact with not only Disney programming, but all programming. Traditional media companies must make this change. It is an absolute imperative. They have to be where the audience is. They have to tell stories in a way that this new audience likes those stories being told, wants to be, and where the audience wants to interact with not only Disney programming, but all programming. Traditional media companies must make this change. It is an absolute imperative. They have to be where the audience is. They have to tell stories in a way that this new audience likes those stories being told, and this extends to sports and ESPN as well. Short form storytelling is

0: creators in a very robust and fan-friendly way. Likely, I think Disney is really good about this. The biggest risk there is not doing this.
1: Former Disney and TikTok executive Kevin Mayer. The endangered long-tailed macaque is facing a bleaker future after Indonesia resumed exporting the monkeys for laboratory testing after a four-year hiatus. Animal welfare groups have strongly condemned the move, saying it threatens the species' survival. Well, let's talk to our correspondent in the Indonesian capital, Jakarta, Lisa Tambunan. And Lisa, why, first of all, were the exports stopped, and then why have they now restarted after 4 years?
2: So if we go back to 2022, the IUCN updated the status of the long-tailed macaques from vulnerable to endangered. And in Indonesia, there was growing pressure from animal welfare groups campaigning against the capture and live export of these macaques. This pressure prompted the Indonesian authorities to pause wild captured quotas and also halt export permits in order to align with international compliance and prevent further depletion of wild monkeys. Since then, there have been discussions with CITS, which is the International Regulator of Trade in Endangered Species. And this year, Indonesia was allocated by CITS almost 2,000 monkeys for export.
1: Okay, why are these creatures in demand for testing?
2: There are two sides to this. On one side is the medical one. So long-tailed macaques are the most widely used non-human primates in biomedical research globally. And with past research showing their immune system reacts similarly to a human immune system, making these monkeys what researchers say ideal models for testing vaccines and treatments for viruses. On the other side is a financial one. Indonesian officials justify the trade by highlighting lucrative research demand from the US, especially as one of its biggest markets. And there is also ongoing negotiations with China, where, according to Indonesian officials, the demand is double the US for its potential market value, with demands estimated to reach up to 20,000 macaques annually at prices between $3,000 and $4,000 per animal.
1: And briefly, is there any opposition in Indonesia to this export trade?
2: Yes, animal welfare groups strongly condemn this move, and they warn it threatens the species' survival, as you said earlier. Indonesian authorities insist the process is strictly regulated, but animal welfare groups are saying this is a setback for the protection of long-tailed macaques, which are native to Indonesia. These groups are now urging Indonesia to suspend exports and shift toward modern non-animal testing alternatives.
1: Lisa, thank you, Lisa Tambunan in Jakarta. Next to a ceremonial welcome in Bangkok for a military ruler seen as an international pariah. Well, Thailand rolled out the red carpet for Min Aung Hlaing, leader of neighbouring Myanmar, despite his refusal to de-escalate the violence that's dogged his country since the coup that he led, which overthrew the government of Aung San Suu Kyi in 2021. For more on the visit of the Burmese strongman, I spoke to our Southeast Asia correspondent, Jonathan Head, in Bangkok.
3: It's a surprise to most of us here that the Thais have escalated it to what looks like a state visit. It's not a state visit, but Min Aung Hlaing has been given all of the honours and trappings that go with a big official visit. This is a man who's not been able to travel to fellow Southeast Asian countries since he overthrew Aung San Suu Kyi's government. He's been an international pariah, only really travelling to Russia and most recently to China. But the Southeast Asian governments have kept him at arm's length because he's caused a real crisis for them. Thailand's got a 2,500-kilometre long border. A lot of the civil war that was ignited by the coup is spilling over that border. And Min Aung Hlaing has point-blank refused to honour the promises he made after the coup that he would de-escalate violence and start negotiating with the opposition. But I think there's been a growing sense in several countries, but particularly in Thailand, that Min Aung Hlaing is not going anywhere. His military regime has regained a lot of the territory that it lost over the last year, thanks in large part to support from China, and his regime is not going to crumble. And having held this much-criticised election,

0: earlier this year and turned himself into a notionally civilian president, he's really cemented his hold on power. And I think the Thai calculus is we have to deal with him at some point. You know, we are neighbours. We have a lot of issues to share. We may as well do it now. When we say roll out the red carpet, there was an awful lot of red carpet at Government House. There was a full military band and an honour guard and a lot of meetings, a lot of business meetings as well, trying to build up the economic ties between the two countries. It feels like business as usual between Thailand and Myanmar after 5 years of the civil war.
1: And what will other members of the regional body ASEAN, what will they make of it?
0: Some are unhappy. Governments like Singapore have held out saying, look, we need to get concessions from Myanmar. We need to see them doing what they promised 5 years ago and genuinely trying to de-escalate this war and just talking to their opponents. They've gone to war with their own people. There are thousands of volunteer armed groups who've taken extraordinary risks to fight the military, but thousands of civilians as well. Many have fled to the Thai side. This is a military government, essentially, despite the election, which is against its own people. And other Southeast Asian countries really want to see some kind of signs of compromise, and the military isn't giving that. So I think there's some dismay that Thailand has jumped so quickly to embrace Myanmar's coup leader rather than trying to extract more concessions from him. But, you know, the military is extremely stubborn in its mindset. Min Aung Hlaing has expressed a lot of indignation. He says he feels Myanmar's being treated differently from other members of the Association of Southeast Asian Nations, and he hasn't made any concessions in 5 years of this gruesome civil war. So I think Thailand's calculation is he's probably never going to do it. We've got to deal with him now.
1: Jonathan Head in Bangkok. Finally, a 97-year-old woman here in the UK has broken her own Guinness World Record to become the oldest person to complete a wing walk. Betty Bromage started fundraising by completing the stunts a decade ago. Our reporter Steve Nibbs has more.
2: Betty's back, 97 years young, and taking to the skies again.
3: I just get bored with life otherwise. When you get old, you can't go here, you can't do this, you can't drive, you can't see, I can't see very well. And I get a bit frustrated. So I want to do the things that I can do.
2: Up in the air, Betty's at home, in her element. On the ground, her friends and neighbours from her retirement village in Cheltenham watch on nervously.
4: Go, Betty!
2: What was it like watching her doing those loop-the-loops in
5: awful.
2: There?
5: Awful. I was here 4 years ago. Awful. Makes you want to cry, but yeah, she got on fantastic. Yeah, so proud of her.
4: It's incredible. I mean, she's partially sighted, in fact, almost blind, and yet she can do this. I mean,
6: this isn't the first time she's done something like this, but at her age, it's just amazing, isn't it? So, no, she's a wonder.
2: Betty started all this 10 years ago at the age of 87. She's since abseiled down a tower in Cheltenham and took on a zip wire in Snowdonia. And today she pushed the envelope even further, asking the pilot to throw in a barrel roll.
7: Oh, my God! She explained to me inside that it's something that she really is keen to do, even at her age. So I just think it's absolutely fantastic. And for me, it's such a privilege to be able to do that.
2: All of this was done to raise money for the stroke unit in Cheltenham. They helped Betty when she had a stroke last year.
3: So kind to me, and straight away the treatment I got. It affects my words. I go to say a word and it doesn't always come out, but the rest of me, I'm fit as a fish, well, for a 97-year-old.
2: Today the staff sent her a good luck message, grateful for the support.
8: Thank you, Betty.
2: Back on the ground, Betty took it all in her stride, with confirmation that she broke her own world record yet again as the oldest female wing walker.
1: Steve Nibbs reporting our main news. Ukraine's carrying out further strikes on Russian oil refineries with columns of smoke rising above a facility in Yaroslavl. That's it for now from the newsroom.
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12: BBC News with Charles Carroll. Ukrainian drone attacks have left pools of black smoke over the Russian city of Yaroslavl, home to one of the biggest oil refineries. President Zelensky said targeting this and another in Bashkortostan was aimed at cutting Russia's oil revenues. Myanmar's military ruler Min Aung Hlaing has received a red carpet welcome in Thailand as he seeks to break his diplomatic isolation. Human rights groups say the visit gives legitimacy to a brutal military regime. Indonesia is to export nearly 2,000 endangered long-tailed macaques to the United States for laboratory testing. Indonesia says they're a local pest, but welfare groups say the primates' survival is threatened. North Korea has fired an unidentified missile near Japan, marking another step in its ongoing military build-up. On Wednesday, Pyongyang accused Japan of becoming a war state. Pakistan says it hopes work on an agreement between Iran and Oman over the Strait of Hormuz will lead to Washington and Tehran resuming talks. Neither the US nor Oman has commented on Iran's claim that it has almost agreed a new route through the strait. An Afghan man has been sentenced to life in prison in Germany for a deadly car ramming of a trade union march in Munich last year. The attack, with an Islamist motive, killed a woman and her two-year-old child. Guatemala says the Fuego volcano eruption is over, allowing more than 1,600 residents back home. Dozens of families were forced into temporary shelters on Monday when Central America's most active volcano began spewing lava and ash. And tributes are pouring in for the Ugandan footballer David Awori, who died after being attacked in the capital, Kampala. Police say the 28-year-old was assaulted on Monday evening by a street gang trying to steal his mobile phone and other belongings. BBC News.
13: It's now been 1 week since President Trump announced that his Board of Peace had reached a historic agreement in Gaza for the complete disarmament of Hamas. The U.S. president described it as a monumental step toward peace and security.
14: It's a great breakthrough. Nobody thought that would be possible, to disarm Hamas.
13: Trump said that as Hamas disarms, Israeli forces would withdraw.
14: So it's a big step for the Middle East. And people are really impressed by it, and they're surprised.
13: But the question of who goes first still seems unresolved. Hamas confirmed that it agreed to the plan. The Israeli prime minister says his country did not agree to the terms. And in the days since this deal was all made public, Israeli strikes in Gaza have continued. From the BBC, I'm Asma Khalid in Washington, D.C. And welcome to The Global Story, our show about where the world and America meet. Today on the show, could this Board of Peace plan actually work? Jeremy Bowen is the BBC's international editor. He's reported from more than 90 countries over more than 40 years. You know, Jeremy, we were speaking on our team just the other day about whatever happened with this Board of Peace that we heard about from the Trump administration. It was nearly 6 months ago that it had its first big meeting. And candidly, we have not heard very much about the Board of Peace or from the Board of Peace, I would say, in the interim. And then a week ago, President Trump announced that the board had reached, in his words, a major milestone in the Gaza peace plan.
15: President Trump announced his Board of Peace has reached an agreement which will completely disarm Hamas.
16: Under the agreement, Israeli forces will withdraw as a new Palestinian police force is put in place.
17: Well, if Israel doesn't go along, Hamas says it will back out of the deal.
13: Here we are a week after that announcement was made by the White House. Do you have any greater clarity of whether Israel is on board with this deal and whether Hamas is on board with this deal?
18: Let's start with the Israelis. The Israelis have said they will essentially wait and see until Hamas have decommissioned all their weapons. And of course, Hamas does not want to disarm.
13: Mm-hmm.
18: Now, what shifted Hamas to accept the idea of decommissioning their weapons? I think the arguments being made by the intermediaries who they believe have their interests at heart, Palestinian interests at heart, the Qataris and Turks, is that, look, if you want to get any kind of a political role in the future, Hamas has to evolve. And the new overall political leader of Hamas, Khalil al-Haya, is a man who is, he's identified with some, you know, very sort of hardline Hamas views, but also, I mean, I've met him, I interviewed him a year into the Gaza war, and he struck me as a guy with a wide understanding of what was going on, in no sense some kind of ranting and raving ideologue. Plus, what this does by accepting this form of words, it bats the ball back into Israel's court. And I think they're well aware of the fact that President Trump and his people will be keen to have a deal. And so then the question is, the pressure might go on to Israel to do their side of the bargain, which is supposedly to withdraw from Gaza. And Israel, I think, has no desire whatever to pull back from Gaza. And I think this government, actually, the evidence is, has no intention of so doing, despite what the Americans may hope for. So that's more or less where they got to at the point where the deal was announced.
13: Can I ask you a few questions about the process and the logistics of this deal? What about timeline? Has a timeline been specified?
18: There is apparently a document which has a timetable on it. But at the moment, you know, they haven't reached the start line. But look, I think we can get a bit too lost in the detail of stuff that actually hasn't really emerged. And of course, there's always ambiguity in diplomatic conversations, because sometimes that's the only way you can get a deal.
13: And so some things were left deliberately vague, you're saying?
18: So sometimes it's a cloak. It can be a cloak. But it only works if there is impetus behind the process and both sides essentially feel that they don't have a choice and they have to move towards some kind of agreement. And I question whether that point is at all reached in this process. I mean, what there is, and it's available online, is a document which has got 15 points. I've got it in front of me at the moment. If anyone is watching this visualized podcast, you'll see me looking at it. I've printed it out. It has 15 points. It's called A Roadmap for Completing the Implementation of President Trump's Comprehensive Peace Plan in Gaza. And it came out just at the same time as that agreement. This is essentially what they're supposed to have signed up to.
13: So it sounds like time frame not entirely sorted out yet. What about the actual weapons? Do we have any sense of how many and what weapons Hamas has?
18: No, they talk about things like heavy weapons.
13: What does that mean?
18: Well, yes, heavy weapons means things which aren't Kalashnikovs, are not light weapons, probably aren't heavy machine guns, but they're things where you might fire a shell out of it, rocket launcher. It's not clear how much of that stuff they've actually got left, anti-tank weapons. And so you're asking about decommissioning. I'm just looking at point 8. A process to decommission and store heavy weapons, military production sites, depots of weapons and tunnels shall begin after completing the remaining commitments under the Sharm el-Sheikh Protocol. The entry of NCAG, this is the National Committee for the Administration of Gaza, the technocratic body, and the deployment of the International Stabilization Force, the ISF. There is no ISF, right, at this point. This is meant to be a kind of peacekeeping force. It doesn't exist.
13: And this commission is a Palestinian technocratic officials?
18: Yes,
13: or?
18: A sort of new government.
13: So the weapons would not be going to the Israelis?
18: You know, a new government, and they would be, and it's not quite sure what the details would be, but these weapons would be under the sort of overall control of the National Committee for the Administration of Gaza, which is this new technocratic body. This NCAG or NCAG, I don't know how they're calling themselves, hasn't entered Gaza. All right, so none of that has happened.
13: Mm-hmm. I mean, this sounds very far away from actually happening.
18: It is. But it also, this is crucial, also in point eight, this process shall be linked to an Israeli withdrawal in phases from the areas under its control in Gaza and the decommissioning of armed militias. Now, armed militias is a reference to the militias of Palestinians that Israel supports there. And they in some of the areas that they control, say in the south, they have armed and established militias, which a lot of Palestinians say are basically were formulated on, some of them are criminal gangs. And they have been doing, you know, some of the Israelis, you might say, dirty work in Gaza, and are Palestinians who've chosen to work with the Israelis in return for Israeli protection, no doubt for a lot of money, and also for weapons. And so they will have to lose their weapons as well, according to the agreement.
13: What do we know about the backstory on how this deal came about? Because it didn't seem to be that Gaza was really, quite frankly, the chief foreign policy priority for this White House for the last several months.
18: Well, of course, the White House and Donald Trump himself have had a lot of other things to think about, notably the war with Iran. And President Trump's attention span is notoriously brief. And you'll remember back in, well, it was last October when they had the ceasefire in the Gaza war. He welcomed it. He went out there. He was in Israel. He went to Egypt. He said it was the most significant thing that's happened in the Middle East for 3,000 years, that there would now be peace. You know, he's never one, as you know, to undersell a deal. But the reason why you probably haven't heard from the Board of Peace all that much in the last 6 months or so is because I don't think, apart from their director of the Board of Peace, who's been doing a lot of diplomacy, there hasn't been a great deal going on because, you know, a lot of it depends on America's focus. And Trump's two favorite envoys, Steve Witkoff and Jared Kushner, his son-in-law, have been very much involved in other things, notably Iran. So what's been happening, though, is that there is mediation going on. The Qataris are very involved. The Turks have been very involved with Hamas, the Egyptians, and Mr. Nikolai Mladenov, who is the director of the Board of Peace, who is a Bulgarian diplomat, former defense minister, a man who's had a number of jobs in the Middle East and is well connected. And so they've been trying to get this thing going.
13: We've heard from Trump administration officials who say that Israel was consulted at every step along the way. We heard from President Trump himself characterize Israel as being very happy with this deal. And yet that does not seem to be the tone and response that, at least publicly, we have seen from anyone in the Israeli government.
18: One of the great ironies of this, and again, this is from sources involved in the talks, is that essentially, as one source said to me, the Israelis were in the room. I mean, not literally in the room with Hamas, but they were involved in the negotiations because Mladenov would be talking to them, but they talk as well to the Egyptians. The Israeli government itself isn't very happy about talking to the Turks, and they're not keen on the Qataris either. And they're also said to be unhappy about this whole idea of concept of decommissioning. What does that mean? What they'd like to see is the whole lot of them either in Israeli hands or put into some gigantic metal grinding machine that will destroy them all.
13: Jeremy, I get a sense now from you of what the Israeli response to this deal has been. What has Hamas's response been, and how did you glean what they were thinking?
18: Look, Hamas have agreed to the deal, and that in itself is significant because it is the only time up to now that they have agreed to disarm. What Hamas believes is a legitimate armed struggle against Israel is deep in their DNA as a movement. Hamas is an Arabic acronym for the Islamic Resistance Movement. And resistance means fighting, right? And so you need weapons for that. So this, for them, is potentially a very big deal. There are sweeteners in this whole thing for them. But I think that they're essentially at a point where they are aware of the appalling conditions inside Gaza. They're aware as well that they need to try to regain some credit with, while they have a hard core of support inside Gaza, of course, there are plenty of people who used to have actually not bad lives at all, who now are living in tents and have lost everything. There's disease, there are problems with getting clean water, there is more food getting in than there was. And don't forget that even before this war started, when Palestinians had the whole of Gaza, not a big area, but the whole of Gaza, it was still one of the most overcrowded places on the planet. And now that same number of people are in basically a third of the territory that once they occupied. So that is desperate. And while, believe you me, they blame Israel, they'd also blame Hamas for all of that. Now, look, people like me, journalists like me, are not allowed into Gaza by the Israelis. And I think that's clearly because the Israelis do not want free reporting by foreign media on the ground, because they essentially have things they don't want the world to see. But we do have people who know way more about Gaza, and the person who I always talk to is one of my most esteemed colleagues, who is our Gaza correspondent, Rushdie Abu Alouf. Now, Rushdie got out with his family some months into the war, but he's kept very much in close touch with what's happening there. He grew up in Gaza. I've known and worked alongside Rushdie for, gosh, best part of, I suppose we're getting on for 30 years, certainly 25 years. He talks to everybody inside Gaza and, you know, significant people in the Palestinian side, inside and outside Gaza. So I know you've been talking to him, and believe you me, he is well worth listening to.
13: Rushdie, I want to understand how you go about understanding what Hamas thinks about this deal. Do you pick up the phone? And if so, who do you call?
19: Well, first, I was lucky to be in the right place in the right time, because the Hamas delegation was in Cairo almost in the same time I arrived to Cairo. And I was in contact all the time with them. And that night, early in the evening, I was talking to the Egyptian and to the Hamas, and they were not expecting an announcement overnight. Mm. They said, if it happened, it will happen within like 48 hours. And so I felt a bit relaxed, and I was like driving back home when I got the alert about Trump, posting about it. But I pulled out the car nowhere in the middle of like highway. Mm-hmm. And then I started straight away talking to contacts here in Hamas in Cairo and in Doha and everywhere. And then within 30 minutes, I received a text saying that Hamas accepted.
13: And I know that you're still reporting on the situation inside of Gaza. You're in touch with people inside to gauge how they're doing and how they're reacting to some of these latest developments. When this announcement came down from President Trump just the other week, how surprising did it seem to you?
19: It was a surprise. No one was engaged. No one wanted to talk. No one believed what happened, because this is not the first time, you know. Every few weeks they said, well, there is Hamas delegation in Cairo going to make a deal, and it failed. So the people were very frustrated about it. And the announcement came almost overnight. And, you know, Gaza has no electricity and very little people who have, you know, access to the internet, because most of the infrastructure for the communication was destroyed. You feel that the people, after this, like almost 3 years, they lost hope. And also they believe that American is not maintaining pressure on Israel to commit to its part of the agreement. And many Palestinians equally accuse Hamas of causing all of what is going on in Gaza. And they speak openly about it. And one of them was like posting like a small sentence saying, This is the same offer that was in the table back in March when Hamas first rejected this roadmap presented by the Peace Council. Why? They said, why are you accepting something that you rejected about 5 months ago and you caused all of this?
13: Had you been hearing rumblings from Hamas officials that something might change that would lead them to accept this deal in this moment?
19: Well, to be honest, it was a surprise for many people, but not for somebody like me who's following day by day everything.
13: And so we tell got me signal. More. Yeah.
19: Yeah, we got signal about like 3 weeks ago, especially when the new Hamas leader was elected, Khalil Haya. And I heard from his team that Hamas is reconsidering accepting the deal. And when I did ask them about like 3 weeks ago why, he mentioned a couple of things. One of them is that Hamas was run by 5 members council, that everyone has his own view. And now we have a leader who is from Gaza, who is backed by the militants in Gaza. And
13: so
19: by most of the members
13: pause
19: in
13: on
19: Gaza.
13: That, Rushdie, in the past, you were saying there were these 5 members and they had to collectively agree. Nobody could dissent.
19: Exactly.
13: And everyone it's hard has to reach an agreement. Yeah. Yes. Yeah.
19: It's hard to make a decision. And the man who won this position was the head of Hamas, his chief negotiator. So he's the one who is struggling between Qatar, Turkey and Egypt. He made the first deal. He has a very good connection with the mediators, and he knew how to play this game, you know, if we call it a game. Second, I think Hamas was not secret. They were supporting Iran in the war with America from the very beginning, and they were hoping that the result, if it works in the Iran hand, then Hamas will have a leverage from it. Mm. They were not hiding this. They upset the Qataris, who host Hamas for a very long time. And Qatar had to deport some of the Hamas supporters because by the time they were supporting Iran, Iran was hitting Qatar, Kuwait, the Gulf countries, and Jordan, and everywhere. So they were, I think, also pitting on time. Back in October, there was a very good ground for make it a better deal. But Hamas decided to delay all of the important issue, including the disarmament and the future government of Gaza, as long as possible, keep delaying it until something is changed. Either Netanyahu coalition is collapse or a regional shift to Iran, and then Hamas can benefit from it. And they realize that they face a dead end. Mm-hmm. It is going to be a very complicated and very long process because the committee, which is called Technocrat Committee, which was appointed by the Peace Council to replace Hamas government in Gaza, are still in Cairo. They work from a hotel lobby in Cairo, and they don't have the money or the men or the security.
13: Have you met them, Rushdie?
19: I met them. I met all of them. I met the head of this committee. He's a good guy, but he has nothing in his hand. I did ask him, do you have money to spend in Gaza? They said, no. So did you have any idea how you're going to work in Gaza? How the disarmament process is going to take? Who is going to take the women from Hamas and put it somewhere? They have no idea about anything. So you feel that it is almost unfinished, deal. Too many missing details. Who's going to pay for it? What's the time of frame, when and how? So there is too many unanswered questions.
13: I want to ask you about what life has been like in Gaza for Palestinians since the ceasefire was initially announced last October. More than 1,200 people have been killed by Israeli strikes since that October deal. That's according to the Hamas-run health ministry, whose figures are considered reliable by the United Nations. And given that stat, I am curious to understand what the ceasefire actually feels like for people in Gaza. How tangibly has it really changed the reality on the ground?
19: Well, since October, when they announced the ceasefire, yes, there are less Israeli air strikes comparing to before the ceasefire, and there are more Israeli aid allowed into Gaza, but not as enough as people wanted to be. and the ceasefire was not as good as the people hoped for. Every day there is explosions. Israel is expanding what is called the yellow line, the yellow area. The yellow area is the area that under Israeli control, and it's now reaching almost 70% of Gaza. So 70% of Gaza is under Israeli full control. Palestinians are not allowed to enter it. And there is Israeli
13: sniper. And that has expanded since the ceasefire.
19: It is expanded because it was originally back in October, it was 56. And now it's almost 70. So every day they are pushing people back into this very small strip of land where about 2 million people, medical facilities are destroyed. Cancer patients are dying every day because of the lack of medication. There's no running water in Gaza. When people every morning, they queue for hours to get some clean water. So the suffering has not stopped.
13: Well, Rushdie, thank you for joining us and thank you for bringing your reporting and your insights.
19: Not at all.
13: Jeremy, hearing how much of this deal still, it seems, is unresolved, I'm left wondering how this actually moves forward, because it sounds like the Israelis want Hamas to do something first. They want them to completely disarm. And it sounds like Hamas is saying, no, you've got to do this other thing. And the question is, who goes first? And ultimately, it almost sounds like you need these things to happen simultaneously. You need Israel to withdraw from Gaza and you need Hamas to disarm. But you need them to happen at the same time. And it sounds like there is limited political capital from a party like the United States right now to be able to nudge this along and make sure it happens at the same time. You have been all over the world for the last 40 years covering wars and conflicts. Have you ever seen peace come out of a situation like this with two sides so fundamentally far apart who do not seem to trust one another?
18: Look, Mr. Mladenov, who is the diplomat, who is the director of the Board of Peace from Bulgaria, he's very experienced in the way that things have happened in the Middle East. He had a big UN job dealing with the Middle East, so he knows what he's on about. And what they've said is that they appreciate that there is zero trust between both sides. That's why the documentation that's come out has been very detailed. It's a step-by-step basis, and essentially the idea is that it's verifiable as you go. You don't have to trust, but you can verify. That's realistic. But it's also a sign of how really hard all this is. The thing is, everything is political. And the political side of thing on the Israeli side is that there's an election coming up at the end of October.
13: And Netanyahu is on the ballot.
18: He's not just on the ballot, he's behind in the polls. And the presumption among Israeli politicians is there are no votes, zero votes, in being seen to be soft on Hamas. So any kind of concession towards Hamas is a potential vote loser. And don't forget, Netanyahu's language when, after the 7th of October attacks, throughout the war, he said there will be total victory. Hamas will be wiped off the face of the planet. And now, actually, Hamas is a player in negotiations. They are still there. They've lost most of their senior people and thousands of their fighters, but they are still there.
13: Well, Jeremy, thank you for taking the time.
18: Thank you very much. Thanks for having me.
13: That was Jeremy Bowen, the BBC's international editor, and Rushdie Abu Alouf, the BBC's Gaza correspondent. Thank you again to both of them. And if you all appreciated our show today, then why not subscribe to The Global Story as a podcast so you never miss an episode? Just search for The Global Story wherever you listen. And folks, that's it for our show today. Thanks for spending some time with us. We'll be back again tomorrow at the same time, same place.

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3: I noticed how much the wildlife had been impacted during the revolution. Apparently, because of all the guns that had been in circulation and the lack of law enforcement outside the main cities. Mind you, before the revolution, Iran was very advanced in conservation.
2: When the Iranian government turned on him and his NGO, he was arrested and imprisoned in solitary confinement. Despite his harsh surroundings, he still found comfort in nature in his tiny prison yard.
3: Birds would come down to drink from the water, and I would just sit there against the wall on the ground and watch the birds. Then we had a stray cat that showed up and was trying hunting the birds. There's always nature around you. I mean, you have to look for it, and it's there.
2: Murad's story is coming up.
4: BBC News with Govinda Gill. Ukrainian drone attacks have left pools of black smoke hanging over the Russian city of Yaroslavl, home to one of the country's biggest oil refineries. Yaroslavl's governor said it was the largest ever attack by Ukraine. Dan Johnson is in Kyiv.
5: The Slavneft Yanos refinery is one of Russia's largest and is 650 kilometres from the border with Ukraine. The facility has been repeatedly targeted. Long-range Ukrainian drone strikes also damaged another warehouse belonging to Russian online retailer Wildberries. Ukraine says Russia fired four ballistic missiles overnight and more than 100 drones. 66 were shot down. Three Ukrainians were killed in Kharkiv region, 14 were injured. In Sumy, a woman was killed by a drone and 13 people wounded.
4: Myanmar's military ruler Min Aung Hlaing has received a red carpet welcome to Thailand as he seeks to break his diplomatic isolation despite the continuing civil war. After meeting Thailand's prime minister, he claimed Myanmar was on the path of democracy and heading towards a better future. Jonathan Head has more details from Bangkok.
6: I think there's been a growing sense in several countries, but particularly in Thailand, that Min Aung Hlaing is not going anywhere. His military regime has regained a lot of the territory that it lost over the last year, thanks in large part to support from China, and his regime is not going to crumble. And having held this much criticised election earlier this year and turned himself into a notionally civilian president, he's really cemented his hold on power.
4: Pakistan says it hopes work on an agreement between Iran and Oman over the Strait of Hormuz will lead to Washington and Tehran resuming talks to resolve their conflict. The Pakistani government, along with Qatar, has played a leading role in mediating between the United States and Iran. However, neither the US nor Oman has commented on Iran's claim that it and Oman have almost completed an agreement on a new route for shipping through the Strait of Hormuz. Here's John Donison.
7: Ships will go in, skirting Iran's coastline and the north of the strait, and when then they come out, they'll skirt the coastline close to Oman in the south, allowing for mine clearing to happen in the central channels. And I think all eyes really now on the White House and President Trump's Truth Social channel to see what the American reaction is, because they clearly want the strait to reopen, but are the terms that Iran has drawn up independently, it seems, is that going to be acceptable to the White House?
4: Police in Bangladesh say the house of the former national cricket team captain, Shakib Al Hassan, has been vandalised after joining the former Prime Minister Sheikh Hasina in a media interaction in Delhi. She fled to India after a student-led uprising 2 years ago. World News from the BBC. After a break of 4 years, Indonesia has resumed exporting endangered long-tailed macaques to the United States for use in laboratory testing. Nearly 2,000 of the monkeys will be exported. Here's Lisa Tambunan.
8: Indonesian officials justify the trade by highlighting lucrative research demand from the US and China, alongside claims that wild populations act as local pests. They also insist the process is strictly regulated. But animal welfare groups warn that the expanding market demand, which could reach 30,000 monkeys annually, endangers the species' survival. They are now urging Indonesia to suspend exports and shift toward modern, non-animal testing alternatives.
4: Tributes are pouring in for the Ugandan footballer David Owori, who died after being attacked by robbers in the capital Kampala. Police say he was assaulted on Monday evening after resisting an attempt by a street gang to steal his mobile phone and other belongings near his home. He died of his injuries in hospital. Owori captained Sports Club Villa, the Uganda Premier League record champions. The incident has raised concern over violent crime in Uganda. An Afghan man has been sentenced to life in prison in Germany for carrying out a deadly car ramming attack in Munich last year. The man drove his vehicle into a trade union march, killing a woman and her two-year-old child. A British Union flag flown by the Royal Navy at the Battle of Trafalgar in 1805 has been saved for the nation. It's one of only three to survive the defining victory over the navies of France and Spain. The flag was due to be sold abroad, but an export ban was put in place and crowdfunding helped raise more than $900,000 to buy it. Showing some battle scars, the flag will be displayed at a museum in northern English city of Newcastle. BBC News.
2: Welcome to Outlook from the BBC World Service, bringing you extraordinary true life stories from around the globe. I'm Mubeen Azhar. Today's episode is full of wondrous wildlife, not found out on rolling hills or in the oceans, but in a world of concrete. Murad the Barz was imprisoned in solitary confinement, a place where time and space can do strange things. For years, he stared at the walls of his cell until the cracks in that wall became shapes which took on a life of their own.
3: I started seeing images of wildlife in the stone, patterns. You know, at first you think you're maybe beginning to lose your mind or something and maybe hallucinating or whatever, but, you know, the more I looked, the more I noticed, yeah, I mean, you know, if I looked at it a certain way, it looked like the mane of a lion. Over there, there was like something that looked like the trunk of an elephant. There were the outspread wings of an eagle. And it allowed my imagination to travel. I would leave, in my mind, I would leave the cell. I would be out in nature, territory, and places where I really wanted to be.
2: In this episode, how the natural world helped Murad survive behind bars. I spoke to Murad down the line from Connecticut in the USA. He was in his office surrounded by his own paintings and sculptures, all of animals found in Iran. He grew up between London and Tehran, the son of a successful businessman who made his fortune in the days of the Shah. And before the revolution, he spent a lot of happy times immersed in Iran's nature. These days, he's a dedicated conservationist, but back then, he was a hunter.
3: When I was 10 or 11 years old, my grandfather bought me an air rifle, and just out of many, many generations of tradition in Iran, taught me how to shoot. Initially, you know, just birds, and over the years, antelope, deer. But I think what was most appealing to me about hunting was the getting out in nature, getting out into the mountains, the deserts, the plains, the forests, becoming so aware of the animals around me. So my love of hunting over the years diminished, and it became much more of an observer. I hunted after that more with a camera, but what I had learned about tracking and the habits of animals and the habitats and everything that nature had that you were surrounded by was something that just grew and grew and grew on me.
2: So what did your time hunting teach you about animals? What did you tune into?
3: I think more than anything is the ability to observe, of hearing sounds, of being able to spot a motion, a change of color, shadows, smells. Those things have stayed with me. So when I go out into nature, I pick these things up very quickly and I'm able to observe.
2: You had a really international upbringing. So I want to understand how that affected your understanding of and appreciation of wildlife.
3: I was born in London, and I did spend the first 8-9 years of my life in the UK, at part of it at boarding school. I didn't have much of an opportunity, really, to interact with nature under those circumstances. But what I do remember was trips that my mother or father or together would take me to the London Zoo. Some of it very positive, and some of it actually negative. I was seeing some of these big cats, lions, tigers, and leopards behind bars. It stayed in my mind to this day. So after my parents had taken me back to Iran, where, you know, there was black and white TV, you didn't really have the opportunity to see all the nature shows that you see now. My father got me a subscription to the National Geographic magazine. It was a gift from the heavens, being able to thumb through these.
2: It sounds like the magazines. Deal was done at that point when you got that subscription.
3: Oh, yeah. Oh, yeah. That was it.
2: You had grown up traveling around, as you say, you spent the first years of your life in the UK. When 1979 yes. rolled around, were you in Iran at that point?
3: I was in Iran right up until, I think it was December of 78.
2: 78.
3: Where things were really spiraling out of control, you know, shooting in the streets, in the main streets, and, well, there was a full-scale revolution going on.
2: Of course. And what understanding did you have when the revolution of 79 happened in Iran? What understanding did you have of how that would impact your life?
3: My understanding of what was going on was really based on what I could learn from my father and other family members and friends. The consensus was at the time that everything would be controlled after a few months, and then kind of life would go back to normal. You know, in retrospect, highly unrealistic, but at the time, that's what I thought. And when I left Iran at that time, I literally left with a suitcase packed for 2 weeks.
2: I guess it would
3: just to give you.
2: Yeah, I guess you wouldn't be returning in 2 weeks. So as you heard the news on the radio, saw the news on TV, and read about what was happening, was there a realization that you wouldn't be going back to Iran anytime soon?
3: I started looking at it. Well, this thing is going to drag on. It may not be a few weeks. After a couple of months, I figured that I may have to do something outside of Iran and to continue life and not to be looking forward to this potential of going back to Iran.
2: I'd like to know, what were the circumstances of you first meeting the woman that would become your wife?
3: I actually met Vida at a party in Tehran. I was close to turning 18. I was about to go to college in the United States. She was still in high school at an international school in Iran. We met at a friend's house, but when I met Vida, I think we both kind of fell for each other. And it was what you would call young love, if you will. It has pretty much stayed that way.
2: It's still a young love.
3: Our lives, yes, very much so. And we moved to the U.S., and I went back to business school in New York, at Columbia, then entered the world of corporate real estate in New York City.
2: The world of corporate real estate, although I'm sure it's very lucrative, doesn't sound as fun as the loves of your life at the time. So the loves of your life being wildlife. And of course, you also loved art. So was
3: correct.
2: Did it feel like a necessary sacrifice to make? Did it just feel more practical to work in corporate real estate?
3: It's somewhere in between, Mubin. It was somewhere in between, because even when I was working in New York in that corporate atmosphere, I would go on at least one, if not more, of my adventurous trips every year. And I would dabble in art, do a sketch here, sketch there. Those were my passions. And I stayed with them all throughout that time when we were, you know, working 15-hour days. So those passions were very much part.
2: They stayed.
3: I never let go of them.
2: When and how did you decide to set up a conservationist NGO in Iran?
3: You know, about 15 years or so after the revolution, my father was able to make a trip back to Iran. They had expropriated everything he owned, and he had managed to find a way that he could go back without being arrested. You know, he asked me to come and visit. And after that, I made an annual trip or so. And after a period of time in the mid-2000s, and I had made some trips around the country with friends and kind of, you know, looked at the mountains and plains and deserts that I was familiar with from before, I noticed how much the wildlife had been impacted during the revolution. Apparently, because of all the guns that had been in circulation and the lack of law enforcement outside the main cities, people had just gone on shooting sprees and shot everything in sight, as well as, you know, just building farms and buildings in places where they shouldn't be. Now, mind you, before the revolution, Iran was very advanced in conservation. After a couple of years, I put together an NGO. We called it the Persian Wildlife Heritage Foundation. It was 2008, and we grew it. A foundation which started with a few people expanded into becoming the largest conservation foundation in the country. But everything we did was in hand with the Department of Environment, and it became really our office had become kind of the hub for conservationists and environmentalists in the country.
2: In this period, were you yourself working inside Iran?
3: I could only spend a certain amount of time there. I still had business interests in the United States that I had to attend to. My family was here, but I would make the trips, you know, 2 weeks and occasionally 3 weeks, but not more than two or three times a year.
2: For anyone working in Iran in this period and today, an association with the US or the UK could be problematic. Were you aware of that at the time?
3: Mubin, I was aware of it. What we had done to kind of reduce, if you say, the risk was, firstly, we were very, very transparent as an organization. Everything we did was hand in hand with the country's Department of Environment.
2: So you, to all intents and purposes, you were navigating that tricky relationship, and for a period, it worked. You really managed it. When did things start to shift? When did the authorities turn on you?
3: They turned on me in 2017. And it began as, if you will, an attack by the right-wing elements within Iran, the Revolutionary Guard in particular. And their attack was really against the Rouhani government, which was a reformist government. And they went after, firstly, the head of the Department of Environment. They were unable to arrest him or cause enough trouble for him. And so they turned their sights on us, and me in particular, being a UK, US, and Iranian national. They figured, okay, you know, this is it. This is kind of like the perfect storm, if you will. We could make something of this. And there they began to create the narrative. And initially, I was not allowed to leave the country. Went to the airport with my wife and daughter, and they said, they can go, but you can't. And this is when the saga began, in November 2017.
2: Murad didn't know it yet, but the Revolutionary Guard Corps had plans for him. There was a pattern that you may have heard of in the news. Dual nationals like Murad were sometimes arrested and imprisoned, mostly on spying and national security charges. Campaigners like Amnesty International say this is no more than hostage diplomacy, that those imprisoned are just pawns.
3: The day of my actual arrest, I was asked to go for one last meeting before they would allow me to leave the country. And they were using this, I wouldn't call it a safe house, but kind of an innocuous small office building run by the Revolutionary Guard Intelligence Organization. And rather than getting into questions about, you know, our projects or anything like this, suddenly these four burly men come into the room. I'm slammed up against a table, pockets emptied, everyone's yelling. Rather than getting into questions about, you know, our projects or anything like this, suddenly these four burly men come into the room. I'm slammed up against a table. Pockets emptied, everyone's yelling, pushing me, very physical.

0: see anything. I could feel from the braking and the turning. They were going very fast. And occasionally given a little, one of these electric shockers for good measure. I didn't know why it was necessary, but I mean, they chose to do that.
1: He was taken to Evin prison in Tehran, a notorious institution, often home to enemies of the government. The Revolutionary Guard Corps occupied one wing, and this was really the most feared part of the whole prison. Interrogations started soon after, and it's then that Murad found out what he was accused of.
0: I mean, they were screaming and yelling at me, you know, you're a traitor, you've given away Iran's secrets. You know, you guys were spying on military installations and you were using camera traps, which are, you know, standard field cameras used for capturing images of wildlife. And the photographs, you know, they have about a range of 30, 40 feet, 10 meters or so. So, again, one of those things that it's a little ridiculous to be thinking you could take of military installations, apart from the fact that we were never even close to any military installation. And they, you know, built up this whole narrative about our spying activities, which, you know, I mean, you're at that juncture in a state of shock. They're, you know, taking me into interrogation rooms, you know, all kinds of torture, primarily psychological, which much more difficult to deal with. You know, just being in solitary confinement with a bright light on 24 hours a day, no window, you know, having limited access to going outside to 10-minute periods with blindfolds on. You could never leave your cell without a blindfold. Taking jumper cables for jumping a car's battery and, you know, bringing that up so close to your face you know, smell the burning thing. You know, on all kinds of other torture that you know, you can run with your imagination. I mean, you'd use it pretty much everything.
1: You were often sharing spaces and sharing a cell with people who had vastly different experiences to you, come from very different backgrounds, who were in prison for very different reasons. That included members of the so-called Islamic State.
0: Correct.
1: What were those interactions like?
0: There was a couple who, of the Iranian ones, who obviously converse in Farsi, in Persian language. One was a real nothing more than a nutcase. And he wound up giving away the position of the ISIS unit he was in, and thinking that they would be lenient with him for doing that. And that was a story to me, at least. And anyhow, when they brought him in, he was a bit of a violent type of a character. And I was put in, you know, the cell with him intentionally as a measure of pressure. And they would give him very large doses of sedatives in the morning and at night. But his character was such that even though, you know, we had this bright light on and there was a hidden camera in the room, you couldn't really sleep. You know, you're worried about this guy that, you know, they get up, and if he gets up on the wrong side, I mean, you know, maybe he'll strangle you or something. So, I mean, it was a very, very tense period of time. That was probably worse than being in solitary or any other thing. It was a very, very, very difficult period.
1: Completely horrific circumstances in which to be. Of course, you had this love of the natural world. And in this instance, you couldn't be exposed to any of that, really. How did that affect you?
0: That's a good question. Firstly, in the first few days and weeks that followed, when I would be given the chance to go outside for fresh air, I heard this very loud, raucous noise, which I immediately identified as parrots. They're actually parakeets. These are ring-necked parakeets, originally from India. And they had taken up residence, if you will, in the northern parts of Tehran, up in and around Evin prison.

0: this was the kind of first symbol, if you will, to me, of life. That I had a rush of adrenaline, that this was such a positive feeling when everything else was really spiraling out of control into darkness. The parrots, to me, was the first lifeline that I say nature threw to me. It played such an important role for my psyche that I named my this book that I wrote after those green parrots. They were so important. And then the other part that also played a very important role in my survival, especially during the period of time, the first 2 years, that a lot of it was in solitary confinement, where you have nothing to look at, and they're just stone walls. I started seeing images of wildlife in the stone, patterns. You know, at first you think you're maybe beginning to lose your mind or something and maybe hallucinating or whatever. But, you know, the more I looked, the more I noticed, yeah, I mean, you know, if I looked at it a certain way, it looked like the mane of a lion. Over there, there was like something that looked like the trunk of an elephant. There were the outspread wings of an eagle. So this became for me something that I concentrated on every single day while I was there. I would look for these animals in the walls. And the challenge to me was not just remembering the ones that I had seen, but also finding new ones. And it's very challenging, you can imagine. I mean, all you're talking about are just some veins and some grains in stone. But when I left those circumstances, I think I had a menagerie of about 47 different animals that I had found in these walls, and they kept me company. And I looked at them every day. It allowed my imagination to travel. I would leave, in my mind, I would leave the cell. I would be out in nature. These were my friends. These were, you know, back in territory and places where I really wanted to be. And for a period of time, when I was in very bad physical shape, put in a cell that had a little garden area. And that little garden area, I could be out in that garden area with no blindfold because it had these really high walls around it. And so I put a little cup out there filled with water, and then the birds would come down to drink from the water. And I would just sit there against the wall on the ground and watch the birds. And then we had a stray cat that showed up and was trying hunting the birds. So, but there's nature. There's always nature around you. You have to just, as I said, I mean, you have to look for it. You have to be aware of your surroundings, and it's there.
1: As the weeks turned into months and the months turned into years, Mourad found new ways of imagining and even finding nature within the confines of Evin Prison. The mind can do some extraordinary things when it's forced into a corner. Right now, we're going to take a break, but find out what Mourad did next in just a moment.
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5: BBC News with Govinda Gill. Ukrainian drone attacks have shrouded the Russian city of Yaroslavl in black smoke. President Zelensky said the attack on one of Russia's biggest oil refineries there was aimed at cutting Russia's oil revenues. Myanmar's military ruler Min Aung Hlaing has received a red carpet welcome to Thailand as he seeks to break his diplomatic isolation. Human rights groups say the visit legitimizes a brutal military regime. Indonesia is to export nearly 2,000 endangered long-tailed macaques to the United States for laboratory testing. Indonesia says they're a local pest, but welfare groups say the primate's survival is threatened. North Korea has fired an unidentified missile near Japan, another step in its ongoing military build-up. On Wednesday, Pyongyang accused Japan of becoming a war state. China has marked the deaths last year of two Coast Guard personnel on what it called a frontline mission in the South China Sea. It's the first apparent acknowledgement of fatalities in the high-speed collision between Chinese vessels during a confrontation with the Philippines. An Afghan man has been sent to prison for life in Germany for a deadly car ramming of a trade union march in Munich last year. The attack, with an Islamist motive, killed a woman and her two-year-old child. Dozens of people were injured. A British Union flag flown at the Battle of Trafalgar in 1805 has been saved for the nation. Only three flags survived the victory over the navies of France and Spain. Crowdfunding raised more than $900,000. The Ugandan footballer David Awori has died after being attacked in the capital Kampala. Police say a street gang assaulted the 28-year-old on Monday evening, trying to steal his mobile phone and other belongings. BBC News.
1: Welcome back to Outlook. Before the break, Murad Dabbas was imprisoned in Iran on false espionage charges. A nature lover, he found comfort by imagining wild animals in amongst the shapes and the shadows in the prison walls. After 2 years, mostly in solitary confinement, Murad was allowed to have contact with other inmates. But with that came a whole new set of challenges.
0: It took me a few weeks to just kind of get my bearings, because now I was in a room, in a cell with, 14 other people in bunk beds in a confined area of, 6 by 6 meters. So it was a mixture of prisoners, a wide mix, a lot of political prisoners, financial prisoners, some nonviolent crimes, really. I went and then obtained some photocopy paper. I had access to pens, to simple pencils. And I first started sketching a little, just from my imagination. Didn't have much to look at. They had a little library. There wasn't much to sketch from in the library. But then I learned that there were some of the prisoners would occasionally smuggle in books. So I made arrangements and smuggled in a book on Iran's wildlife that I had actually published myself. It's kind of a coffee table book with lots of photographs by wildlife photographers in Iran.
1: How does one, I have to ask, how does one smuggle in a coffee table book? Sounds like it would be quite bulky.
0: It is quite bulky, but there were always all different kinds of ways of smuggling in things. You just had to connect with the right people. And like many prison systems, the guards can always be convinced. And now I had elaborate a coffee table book with lots of photographs that I could use to sketch from. And over the time, I sketched well over 100 sketches of wildlife, with the big cats, all Iranian wildlife, some which have gone extinct in Iran. The lion went extinct in the 1940s, and the Caspian tiger went extinct in the 1950s. Everything else that I sketched still exists in Iran. So it started like that. And then people asked me whether I would teach a class on art. So I said, sure. 6 or 9 months or so, I was teaching art. The difficulty was these prisoners were coming and going. You know, one's jail sentence was coming to an end, another one was starting. So you could never get past a certain point in teaching. So at a point, I said, you know, it's a bit of kind of a waste of time. I also discovered that there was a woodworking shop. And they made, you know, some things for the prison itself. And it was also teaching some of the prisoners to make very simple wooden things that could be sold for the prison. But very simplistic works.
1: Did all of this have to be done in secret, or was there some leniency?
0: No. This didn't have to be in secret. The issue, for example, with the sketching was, you know, privacy. Every time you were trying to sketch something, you'd have, you know, a couple of people coming leaning over your shoulder and saying, you know, what are you doing? But I managed to kind of, you know, keep my focus on what I was doing and didn't let it bother me. The woodworking shop, no, it was an open woodworking shop, kind of cramped. They like to just hang out there and do odds and ends. So I decided that I would take some of my drawings and I would elaborate on them and maybe make a sculpture out of wood. I made a lion out of scrap wood that could be disassembled. My fear was if the prison officials saw that I was making a lion, they would maybe start associating it with the monarchy and then create a whole new, you know, basket of difficulties for me. So I made it in a manner that you could completely disassemble the thing. It looked like a jumble of wood.
1: Is this the lion that I see in your office today?
0: No, this lion I did later. This was wood that I made arrangements with the people who were running the woodworking shop for the prison. I made a deal with them. I would buy a drill if they would bring in wood for me. And I mean, that's a whole story unto itself, Mubin. I mean, you could just each one of these types of transactions.
1: I understand. I guess what I'm really interested in is you often hear Evan Prison is notorious, of course. And I've heard from people who have been incarcerated in Evan Prison who've spoken about the methods they use to escape the day-to-day life. So I'm interested in how you were using art and your love of nature to really sidestep the grind of everyday life.
0: This is exactly how. I would concentrate on doing my art. The subject of the art was my passion, which was wildlife. And for me, this act of creation, you know, it's an act of defiance in a way, because they can't, the things that they can't control, for one, is your imagination. Okay? No matter what they do to you, your imagination is yours, and no one can really take that away. So with that, then comes a level of creativity. So if you have the imagination and can get a bit creative with it, you begin to build this process which will occupy your life completely. My day begun at 8 o'clock, do some exercise in the morning, and then at 8 o'clock I would start sketching and drawing, making plans for these sculptures. And this went on till like 7 o'clock in the evening for me every day, 7 days a week. And I never gave myself the time to start thinking about all the other nonsense that was surrounding me in the prison. And some of it's not nice. I mean, you know, you have people who you get to know there that are whisked away and executed, you know, right there. And it can really, really depress you. I mean, I was under the threat of execution for almost 2 years. I mean, the charges were lessened for me at the very last minutes of my trial. They were reduced to, you know, 10-year imprisonment. So I always held hope that I was going to get negotiated somehow and I'd be freed somehow. But I did not let that ever occupy my mind, because that in itself can really drive you crazy. I mean, in And there were multiple attempts to negotiate my freedom. I mean, to the point that at one juncture I was put in a van and I thought I was going to the airport and flying out with Nazanin Zaghari, who was coming to the UK. And instead, I went to my in-laws' home for 24 hours and then brought back to Evin prison. So you can imagine the letdown of something like that. I mean, it'll just crush you. It'll just absolutely crush you that, you know, you were kind of thrown to the wolves. The only way you overcome those things is if you have goals, if you have an objective that you must accomplish every day. Then that's the way you can get over those kind of setbacks.
1: On the outside, a lot of people were trying to get Mourad out of prison. Central to that campaign was primatologist Jane Goodall, famous for her conservation work with gorillas.
0: Jane and I became friends. And how we became friends, Mubin, was that she was a very vocal advocate for trying to get us freed. And Jane went in front of the United Nations and she tried everything that she was able, from writing to the Ayatollah, etc., to get us freed. And she would write me while I was in prison emails. And friends, again, would copy the email, print it, and it would be smuggled in. I would read it. I would handwrite my response, which I would then smuggle out again. And that would then wind up getting to her a scanned copy of my handwritten note. Our relationship grew, and we wrote a lot of notes back and forth over this time.
1: Did you have any understanding of what the Iranian government was asking for your release?
0: Yes, money. They would always tell me, we're never going to trade you with the UK government, because they know we'll give us enough money. So the Americans will give us more money. So, you know, you're not going anywhere with the British.
1: Was there a figure?
0: I think they threw a number out. If you want him separate and apart, just this one guy, you should think of $4 billion. It's not a nice feeling to you know, you're being traded like a commodity.
1: Do you know what the final deal was?
0: Yes, the final deal was that the United States would release $6 billion of assets. And obviously, they didn't see that money because, to I think, less than 3 weeks later, it was October 7th, and the Gaza episode, which had we not gotten out, I'd probably still be there in Evin. But we were fortunate that we were able to get out at that time.
1: So was the money paid to the Qataris, but the Iranians never saw it? Is that right?
0: They never saw it, correct.
1: And they never got the goods. Right.
0: And they never got the goods.
1: Tell me about being released. How long had it been since you'd actually been able to see your family? I know you'd had some visits, of course, but how long had you been incarcerated?
0: And when I got out finally and landed in the United States on September 19th, 6 years, almost 6 years later, I hadn't seen my children in that time, my mother, sister, entire family. And it was, when you come back like that, everything is overwhelming because it's happening very rapidly. Initially, you're in a bit of a trance. Getting on the plane, getting off the plane, you're just kind of going through motions. But once you hit the tarmac and, you know, you can hug your children and your family, everything becomes emotionally and mentally overwhelming.
1: You must have been so pleased to be home. I wonder, any of the art that you'd created whilst you were incarcerated, were you able to take any of it with you?
0: I was able to take almost all of it. I would periodically smuggle out my sketches get them to my wife. These wooden sculptures that I made, a lot of them were able, you could able to disassemble and in boxes, and they would let me send those home with my wife. They would inspect them. And as I said, they were like a jumble of wood. So, and she was able to ship everything out. I designed 40 carpets while I was in there. And we managed to have those woven in Azerbaijan province and delivered to my in-law's home. She was able to ship those. So every, just about everything that I had created during this time frame, we were able to ship out. One of those sculptures was acquired last year by the Metropolitan Museum of Art. Is in their permanent collection now.
1: What is that particular one?
0: It's a lion. It's a lion. It has the middle part of its body is empty, but has seven bars. And it represents the seven of us who had been in prison for that long period of time. And of course, the lion has been a symbol of Iran for thousands of years. That's a very nice feeling to have, you know, your artwork acquired by a museum such as the Metropolitan. I guess it's a real historical artifact in a certain way as well.
1: I just wonder in a contemporary context, now that you are out, you're no longer incarcerated. I know you've described some of the relationships that you made, some of the friendships that you made when you were inside the prison. It has, of course, been bombed recently by Israeli forces.
0: Right.
1: How does it feel being on the other side of this now, being in the US and knowing that some of the people you form friendships with could be in danger, are in danger, are still inside? You know, how does it feel seeing all that unravel?
0: You have complicated feelings in this scenario, because deep down, I always have this feeling of, you know, somehow wanting to punish this regime, not for just what they did to me, but to all the others who they've done worse things than what was done to me. But at the same time, there's what they call in maybe the media or in military circles, collateral damage. So, you know, they hit Evin prison. They hit some of the places which I thought within Evin prison. I said, you know, good. I'm happy about that. But at the same time, it did damage some of the facilities that were the ward that I was in. The public ward. I mean, it was damaged. I guess some people were hurt. We didn't get a whole lot of news about it. All I do know is that some of the prison officials that I had known were killed. But this ongoing campaign, when I speak to people in Iran whose homes have been impacted, not directly, but indirectly, where their windows have been shattered, their lives get disrupted. They have children who, you know, can't go to sleep because of bombs going off close to their homes. Those are things that, you know, they're upsetting. And, you know, when you know people directly, it's very different. It's not, you know, there's something just happening in a remote country.
1: Of course, it's real.
0: You know. Yeah, and it's that's disturbing. That really is disturbing, and it is painful to watch. So I think there are mixed feelings about it.
1: My thanks to Murad Dabaz speaking to me from his home in Connecticut. His book is called Green Parrots, a memoir of survival in Iran's Evin prison. If you have any feedback on what you've heard today or on any episode of Outlook, it's really easy to get in touch. You can send a voice note or a text via WhatsApp. The number is +44 330 678 2707, or you can send an email to outlook@bbc.com. That's all from us today. From me, Mubin Azar, and the whole team at Outlook, thanks for listening. Until next time, take care.
6: BBC World Service, and now Witness History with me, Ashley Byrne. And I'm taking you back to July 1987 and the day martial law was finally lifted in Taiwan.
7: Change here is not just economic. After four decades of nationalist rule, a form of democracy is coming to Taiwan.
8: The whole country, we are happy that the martial law was lifted, kind of optimistic that in the future, we have good ways to fight back our loss.
6: I've been talking to Fred Chin, who was a young student from Malaysia who came to Taiwan to study in 1967.
8: I have 3 years happy life in Taiwan, free to go anywhere, to talk, to say anything without knowing that at the time Taiwan is under martial law.
6: Taiwan had been under martial law since 1949. It meant political parties banned, newspapers censored, secret police on university campuses, and trials held in military courts. Tens of thousands were detained during what became known as the White Terror. And yet, at the same time, Taiwan's economy was booming, a modernizing society under an authoritarian state. Fred Chin, now 76, was completely unaware of the political undercurrents which were about to turn his life upside down.
8: I came to Taiwan to further my study in 1967, but unfortunately in 1971, I was arrested by the KMT government.
6: Fred had been enjoying those relative freedoms, but everything changed when he was approached by a plainclothes security agent working for the ruling Kuomintang, or KMT party, who persuaded him to get into a car and travel to Taipei on the pretense that a family member urgently needed to see him.
8: He said, don't worry, nothing happened, nothing serious. You have a staying in Taipei now, tomorrow you might be going back to Malaysia. So he gave us a call and asked us to locate you and bring you to Taipei to have a short talk. I didn't suspect anything.
6: The security agent kept saying he was taking Fred to see a Mr. Chai. But that's when alarm bells rang.
8: I told them that, sir, in my memory, I didn't have such a relative by the name Mr. Chai.
6: In Taipei, Fred's ordeal took a sinister twist.
8: Went back to Taipei in a small room for 48 to 50 hours of questioning, prohibiting me to go to sleep, to have food or drink, or even go to the toilet.
6: Fred was subjected to 2 weeks of interrogation and torture as his interrogators tried to force a confession. But Fred couldn't understand what he was meant to be admitting to.
8: I knelt down and begged them, let me know what you really want from me. I couldn't endure anymore the pressures, the humiliations that you put on me. Please help me. They said, no. Our senior officers prohibited us to hint even. You have to write down by yourself.
6: The attacks became more and more violent. Fred claims he was forced to stand for hours and at one point was even hung upside down. Exhausted and terrified, he says he was tricked into signing a falsified confession. It was only afterwards that a fellow prisoner explained the charge that had been invented against him.
8: When you were 16 years old, you joined one of the not existing Communist Party and came to Taipei as a student, trying to overthrow government, indicted under the statute of punishment of the rebellion. It was ridiculous. How could a student, a young student, 18 of age, came to Taiwan, 2 years in Taiwan, and then turn? How could that happen? You were indicted under that Article 2, Section 1. The only penalty was death. That shocked me. I dropped to the floor.
6: Fred had been convicted of rebellion after being linked to a minor explosion of the US Information Service, where he used to attend for language study. He's always strenuously denied any involvement. A court case followed where Fred learned his fate.
8: I solemnly announce your verdict. Because you came from overseas, you knew not much about Taiwan. You did something wrong against our government. But we were not going to punish you to death. Instead, a 12 short years of imprisonment. I just raised my hand. Your Honor, I have questions. He stood up. I was so frightened. And he pointed at me. We didn't punish you to death. Why were you not happy? I said, sir, your indictment was totally false. You should release me.
6: After 12 years on Green Island, one of Taiwan's most notorious political prisons, Fred expected to be deported back to Malaysia. Instead, he was simply shown the door. He and another former prisoner set up a small construction business, but it soon went bankrupt.
8: We, as a political prisoners, were the lowest class. No one dared to have any contact with us, because they're afraid if they contact with us, they might fall into certain kind of traps by the government.
6: So Fred ended up on the streets, living off leftovers from expensive restaurants. Then in 1986, after 3 years without papers, he was finally given a Taiwanese ID card. It ended his statelessness and let him step back into society. Meanwhile, public pressure for basic freedoms was growing, coupled with recognition that Taiwan needed to open up and begin a controlled transition towards democracy. In 1987, the country finally ended almost 40 years of martial law.
7: Economically, this small island off the South China coast is already one of the giants of the Far East, the world's 11th most powerful exporter and one of the fastest developing nations. Martial law imposed in 1949 was lifted 2 weeks ago. Dissidents have been released from jail, and Taiwan's first party of opposition can raise its voice in public to criticize policies of the ruling Kuomintang, the KMT.
9: Do you remember thinking, this is the beginning of the end? At some point, I'm going to be able to tell my story.
8: We feel the kind of optimistic that in the future, we have a good ways to fight back. We are happy that the martial law was lifted.
6: Even as martial law ended, he couldn't shake the sense that he wasn't entirely safe.
8: I knew that there were many political prisoners there celebrating. They asked me to join them. I said no, because in my mind, I still had certain kind of worry that I might probably be arrested again because I was alone in Taiwan. I really was afraid at that time.
6: And the prejudice, of course, was still widespread, wasn't it?
8: In the beginning, yes. We faced a lot of insults, a lot of other discriminations from the public.
6: And it was a long time before Fred was free to tell his story. Security controls restricting speech and anything that looked political were not lifted until 1992. Taiwan only then began offering compensation and finally an official apology to political prisoners in 1998. Slowly, Fred rebuilt his life, working, travelling, and eventually marrying. And he stayed in Taiwan, the place that once imprisoned him. Though more than 50 years on, he still feels the effects of the torture he endured.
8: My eyes, my nose, and my ears are not functioning well. I blame them. But what could I do? I still have to endure the pain. They did to me like dust.
6: Today, Fred shares his story with younger generations as a reminder of how fragile freedom can be.
8: I'm the happiest man in the world, but you couldn't forget the past. You couldn't forget the tragedies. We could forgive others, but we couldn't forget what happened to us. If you forget the past history, it might happen to you.
6: Former political prisoner in Taiwan, Fred Chin, was speaking to me, Ashley Byrne, for this edition of Witness History. It was a Made in Manchester production for the BBC World Service.
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11: BBC World Service, it's midday, GMT. This is Oliver Conway with the newsroom. Ukraine hits two more oil refineries deep inside Russia, even as it battles to see off the Russian threat in the Black Sea.
12: Vessels are not coming. They are scared of being hit like it was this morning in Addis Ababa.
11: The experimental vaccines that can be stored at room temperature.
13: At the moment, we have to keep all sort of vaccines and medicines cold between 2 and 8 degrees. And if they freeze because they're too close to an ice pack or they get too hot, they just go in the bin.
11: A Ugandan footballer dies after being attacked by robbers in Kampala. And later.
14: Spiders have 3 life cycles. And for those spiders who make it through, it amounts to a kind of rebirth.
11: Disney does a deal with TikTok. Plus, the 97-year-old wing walker. First, though, our top stories.
5: BBC News with Govinda Gill. Ukrainian drone attacks have left pools of black smoke hanging over the Russian city of Yaroslavl, the home of one of the country's biggest oil refineries. Yaroslavl's governor described it as Ukraine's largest attack. Kyiv also attacked another refinery. Here's Olga Ivshina from the BBC's Russian service.
15: The Russian MOD reported over 600 drones being flown over Russia. They claim most of them have been intercepted, but there has been successful strike on Russian oil facilities in Yaroslavl. That's roughly 300 kilometers from Moscow, and Ufa, that's 1,300 kilometers from Moscow. This shows what the deep range Ukrainian drones are now reaching, and it has been quite a long and successful campaign of Ukrainian drone strikes on Russian facilities. Mostly industrial, but also some civilian facilities have been hit.
5: In Ukraine, at least 10 people died in the latest wave of Russian air attacks. Myanmar's military ruler Min Aung Hlaing has received a red carpet welcome to Thailand as he seeks to break his diplomatic isolation despite the civil war. After meeting Thailand's prime minister, he claimed Myanmar was on the path of democracy. Jonathan Head is in Bangkok.
16: This is a man who's not been able to travel to fellow Southeast Asian countries since he overthrew Aung San Suu Kyi's government. He's been an international pariah because he's caused a real crisis for them. Thailand's got a 2,500-kilometre-long border. A lot of the civil war that was ignited by the coup is spilling over that border. And Min Aung Hlaing has point-blank refused to honour the promises he made after the coup that he would de-escalate violence and start negotiating with the opposition. But I think there's been a growing sense in several countries, but particularly in Thailand, that Min Aung Hlaing is not going anywhere.
5: Pakistan says it hopes works on agreement between Iran and Oman over the Strait of Hormuz will lead to Washington and Tehran resuming talks to resolve their conflict. However, neither the US nor Oman has commented on Tehran's claim of an agreement with Muscat regarding a new shipping route through the Strait of Hormuz. Tributes are pouring in for the Ugandan footballer David Owori, killed by robbers in the capital Kampala. Police say he was assaulted on Monday after resisting an attempt to steal his mobile phone. Owori captained Sports Club Villa, the Uganda Premier League record champions. Richard Kagoe reports.
17: Sports Club Villa, where David Owori was captain, says it has lost more than a player, describing him as a leader, brother and friend. Uganda's Football Federation called him an inspiration to a generation. The national team, the Cranes, said it had lost a football star who carried the hopes of Uganda. Parliament on Wednesday observed a minute's silence in his honour and called for a swift investigation. His death has fueled public anger over violent crime in Uganda.
5: World News from the BBC. An Afghan man has been sentenced to life in prison in Germany for carrying out a deadly car ramming attack in Munich last year. He drove his vehicle into a trade union march, killing a woman and her 2-year-old child and injuring dozens of others. Prosecutors said he had an Islamist motivation. China has marked the deaths of 2 Coast Guard personnel on what it called a frontline mission in the South China Sea in August last year. It's the first apparent acknowledgement of fatalities in the high-speed collision between Chinese vessels during a confrontation with the Philippines. The names of the 2 Coast Guard personnel are listed among martyrs on an official commemorative website, China's Veterans Affairs Ministry. North Korea has fired an unidentified missile near Japan, according to Seoul and Tokyo, marking another step in the communist nation's ongoing military build-up. The test came a day after Pyongyang criticised Japan, accusing it of becoming a war state. On Wednesday, the Japanese defence minister said the country must urgently strengthen its military capabilities to counter threats from North Korea, China and Russia. After a break of 4 years, Indonesia has resumed exporting endangered long-tailed macaques to the United States for use in laboratory testing. Nearly 2,000 of the monkeys, which Indonesia describes as local pests, will be exported. Here's Lisa Tambunan.
18: Indonesian officials justify the trade by highlighting lucrative research demand from the US and China, alongside claims that wild populations act as local pests. They also insist the process is strictly regulated. But animal welfare groups warn that the expanding market demand, which could reach 30,000 monkeys annually, endangers the species' survival. They are now urging Indonesia to suspend exports and shift toward modern, non-animal testing alternatives.
5: BBC News.
11: Thank you. Listening to the newsroom from the BBC World Service with Oliver Conway. For months, Ukraine has been hitting Russian energy sites, warehouses and supply routes to try to drive home the true cost of President Putin's invasion. In the latest attack, it struck two Russian oil refineries deep inside the country, sending plumes of black smoke into the atmosphere. For their part, the Russians have been trying to cut off Ukraine's trade routes, targeting the country's Black Sea ports, including Odessa, where officials said a Russian strike last night damaged a Guinea-Bissau-flagged ship loaded with wheat. One crew member was killed. In the war in the Black Sea, Ukraine has been going after Russia's shadow fleet, as our diplomatic correspondent Paul Adams reports.
19: We're going on patrol with the Ukrainian Navy, out into waters made increasingly dangerous by Russian attacks. In a part of the country where a drone or ballistic missile can arrive with little warning. Everyone is focused, on alert. They fire their guns every day. This morning it looks deceptively calm.
20: With its guns, its netting and some of the other equipment on board, this vessel can look after itself more or less. But what it can't do is to stop Russia attacking civilian ships coming in and out of Ukraine's ports. Those attacks are increasing, and it's a major problem.
19: There's a war out at sea. Russia and Ukraine hitting each other's ships, hundreds of them.
21: Normally, all of them are crowd by vessels. Now you can see how many vessels.
19: All we can see moving are a couple of tugboats, nothing else. I'm being shown round one of Ukraine's biggest Black Sea ports. For security reasons, I'm not allowed to say which. And I'm going to call my guide Dmytro. It's not his real name. He's worked here for 20 years. The port is virtually empty. Dmytro's never seen it like this.
21: Officially, ports are not closed, but vessels are not coming. They are scared of being hit like it was this morning in Odessa Bay. Starting July, they hit trade vessels as a primary target.
19: Why do you think this changed?
21: It's better to ask them, because main thing, they want to make a blockade of the Ukrainian ports because of the economy.
19: Yeah, this is a really quite strange experience, driving under these enormous gantries and cranes and the pipes and the buckets and everything that you need for a busy port, and none of it is working. Hello. At the offices of Ukraine's Transport Workers Union, I meet Svetlana, a warehouse shift manager at Odessa's main port. She's limping, fragments of a Russian ballistic missile still stuck in her leg and back following an explosion at the port a year ago. She fights back tears as she talks, and her hands shake as she describes what life is like now.
22: It's very difficult. A lot of sirens, a lot of drones, a lot of hits. And for morale, it's even more difficult. People are very tense. What can I say? Look at my hands.
19: Back at Dmytro's port, the air raid siren sounds.
23: Safety first.
19: Yeah. We head for the nearest bomb shelter, soon joined by port workers, all scanning their phones for updates.
0: Is that the drone, or is that a Ukrainian Air Force? That's the drone. Okay.
2: Yeah, okay.
4: So, you can feel by yourself, how does it look working during the war?
0: Yes.
4: On the port. Unfortunately, it became typical for our life.
19: We're told that two jet-powered drones landed in the area, so we go looking for the scene of one of the explosions. Eventually, several miles from the port, we find 83-year-old Andrei Dudik surveying the shattered ruins of his house and garden. Somehow, he escaped without a scratch.
23: And I was planning what I would do after my lunch, but now I understand what I will be doing.
19: You seem to have a sense of humor about this whole incident.
23: If we start crying, it will not lead to anything.
0: Yes, this is true.
11: A report from Ukraine by Paul Adams. The captain of one of Uganda's biggest football teams has died after being attacked near his home in the capital, Kampala. Police said David Owori was fatally assaulted after resisting an attempt to steal his mobile phone and other belongings. His death has prompted an outpouring of grief and renewed public anger over violent crime in Uganda. Our global affairs reporter Richard Kagoi is monitoring things from Nairobi in Kenya. And Richard, what happened in this attack?
24: So what the police are saying that is that Awori had resisted attempts by a group of robbers. So they're describing them as a street gang operating in a suburb in Kampala, just close to his home. So what happened is that he resisted an attempt to steal his mobile phone and other belongings. And as a result of that, he was fatally assaulted. So we don't quite really have the details in terms of really how that transpired. But then what they say is that he was later found by passers-by. He was lying unconscious, and that they took him to a clinic which was nearby. But then they say that they didn't have the capacity to treat him. So he was transferred to a nearby hospital. And unfortunately, he died from his injuries.
11: And tell us more about David Owori's sporting prowess and the reaction to his death.
24: Well, Owori was a renowned footballer, a very promising star there. He began his career about a decade ago, you know, really starting off from the grassroots level and now rising up even to playing for SC Villa, which was where he was the captain. He also featured in the national team that has the Ugandan Cranes in the 2021 Africa Cup of Nations. And he was also known to be a very prolific defender, you know, playing across the midfield thereabout. And there has been really lots of tributes that have been pouring in. We've heard even from his football club, SC Villa, saying that he was indeed not just a player, but they saw him as a leader, they saw him as a brother. And also the national team saying that he was sort of like an inspiration to a new generation of footballers across Uganda. And it's interesting that even the national parliament yesterday, during one of its sessions, observed a minute silence just in his honor. So he was somebody who sort of like captured the imagination of Uganda, especially the sporting scene. And a lot of people really are expressing, you know, anger at just, you know, his death and what really happened to him.
11: Yeah, I mean, it comes not long after a rugby player was killed there. How bad is violent crime in Uganda?
24: Yeah, it's really been a major concern, and it's something that has repeatedly featured in most conversations because you'd have lots of young people, unfortunately, who have not been able to secure gainful employment, and so a lot of them are really resorting to street and violent crime. And so this just happening 2 months after the famous Ugandan rugby player who was killed, it's really raised concern that, I mean, if notable prominent people can really also fall victim to this, it's not just the ordinary ordinary Ugandan who is going through this. And that's why even the Deputy Speaker and the National Assembly really called on the police to address, you know, the wider security challenges in the capital, Kampala, and even just across the country.
11: Richard, thank you. Richard Kagoi, our Global Affairs reporter, talking to us there from Kenya. Most vaccines need to be kept cold or at a particular temperature to survive the trip from factory to patient. But issues with storage and transport mean about half of all jabs end up being wasted every year. Now, UK scientists say they've successfully trialled vaccines that don't need to be kept in a fridge. The inspiration for the technology comes from nature, as lead researcher Saul Faust explains.
13: It could make an absolutely huge difference. If you think about how vaccines and medicines get into patients, they have to be made and then transported through storage, across roads or transport, aeroplanes. You know, sometimes if you're trying to deliver vaccines to the communities in parts of the world like Africa or Asia, where you've got to get to villages, you can be on backpacks or in cars. And at the moment, we have to keep all sort of vaccines and medicines cold between 2 and 8 degrees. And if they freeze, because they're too close to an ice pack or they get too hot, they just go in the bin. To be able to convert existing vaccines or make new vaccines and medicines from scratch so they don't have to go in the fridge and they can just be at room temperatures, but potentially a game changer, not just for other countries, but if we think about if we could in the future then have medicines that could just be taken to care homes or in people's homes rather than people having to go to the doctor or a hospital. The original discovery was in the 80s, when they were trying to stabilise some lab reagent for a different experiment in a university. And they realised that something called a resurrection plant in the deserts of the United States actually completely dries out. It sort of completely desiccates itself using a sugar called trehalose. And that when the rains come, it sort of wakes up and resuscitates itself. So it's taken a long time, but the British company who set this up have basically used trehalose and designed a mechanism to do the same with existing protein vaccines. So for this vaccine, which is a tetanus diphtheria vaccine that exists already, there'll be one more bigger trial to get the regulatory approval, because this was just the small phase one trial that sort of looks absolutely fantastic in terms of, no, you know, side effects are the same as the original vaccine, the immunology is the same as the original vaccine for the first time. That should be finished by the middle of next year, and then that vaccine will be able to be deployed, you know, as a straight switchover for the vaccine itself, which is being used across the world.
11: And that was Professor Saul Faust from Southampton University. You're listening to the Newsroom from the BBC World Service. Still to come, a 93-year-old British woman breaks the record to become the oldest wing walker.
1: Up in the air, Betty's at home in her element. On the ground, her friends and neighbours from her retirement village in Cheltenham watch on nervously.
2: Go, Betty!
11: More on that later. In fact, she was 97, even more impressive. Now, next, we go to the family of the murdered British student, Meredith Kircher, are calling for a comedy show written by the woman once accused of killing her to be cancelled. Amanda Knox was arrested after Meredith was found dead in an apartment they shared in Italy in 2007. She was convicted and jailed before finally being acquitted in 2015. Amanda's new show, due to be staged at the Edinburgh Festival, references the time she spent in prison. Meredith's sister Stephanie says the family's pain is being turned into someone else's laughter.
7: Obviously, it's very personal to us and affects her friends as well still. We've left a massive void in our lives, and Amanda is naturally free to continue with her life as she wishes. I think the problem with this particular project is that it is comedy, and whilst I appreciate comedy is there to push the boundaries, it very much normalises and trivialises violence against women, and Meredith in particular. In this case, it's a position where it's not a generic topic, it's targeting an individual traumatic case and an individual person and family. And I feel very strongly that Meredith wouldn't agree with that. And obviously I have read certain comments that she's made that Meredith would have found it funny, and Meredith absolutely wouldn't find these topics of any comedy value. In the past, rightfully so, we've kind of maintained a silence, as it were, because we've always wanted to preserve Meredith's memory, as a lot of people who have been through anything similar will agree. It is difficult mentally, physically, emotionally. There needs to be an essence of responsibility there, and I think that for Edinburgh Fringe, which is very well known for their credibility and their opportunities for artists to come and perform, I think that this is giving a platform to something that really affects more than just my family and Meredith. It affects a lot of people out there. And it shouldn't be given a platform for that specific topic. That's why I've spoken out this time. It's not about whether people think she's guilty or innocent. If someone else was doing the show specifically against Meredith, I would still feel the same. It is obviously an added wound that it's coming from her at the same time, but I do feel about whether people think she's guilty or innocent. If someone else was doing the show specifically against Meredith, I would still feel the same. It is obviously an added wound that it's coming from her at the same time, but I do feel very strongly that this shouldn't be something that's normalised and given a platform for.

0: freedom of expression. Disney characters could become official TikTok stars after what's been called a first-of-its-kind deal between the Hollywood studio and the video sharing platform.
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4: The story has just begun.
0: Well, under the deal, TikTok creators will be allowed to use clips of characters from Disney films like Darth Vader, Spider-Man and Moana, who we just heard there, as well as its subsidiaries. The videos will also be shared on the Disney Plus app. Disney said the move reflects how fans are engaging with its stories in entirely new ways. Kevin Mayer is a former senior Disney executive and also briefly served as the boss of TikTok.
6: I think that Disney has seen the light. I know they have. Actually, about the permanence and the importance of this creator-led economy and the vertical video that comes from that. So they have to find a way to combine these experiences. And look, Disney Plus is the way to do it. I don't think Disney Plus is going to end up being a social media storytelling operation. It's still going to be based on and focused on the storytelling that they've been doing for decades. But this new component will open up a different avenue, a different use case. The change in consumer behavior is impossible to overstate. For users that are 13 and younger, 75% of their usage of media is on social media platforms, YouTube and TikTok especially, and video games. I should throw that in there too. Only 25% of those young persons' time is spent with TV shows that are either streamed or on a TV channel, more and more streaming, obviously, and movies, including theatrical releases. So there's been a dramatic shift in where their audience wants to be and where the audience wants to interact with not only Disney programming, but all programming. Traditional media companies must make this change. It is an absolute imperative. They have to be where the audience is. They have to tell stories in a way that this new audience likes those stories being told. And this extends to sports and ESPN as well. Short form storytelling is the coin of the realm for younger audiences and those same audiences as they become older. That math has already shown that. Audiences hang on to this usage paradigm as they get older. So Disney has to do it. And could it fall flat? Certainly possible. Could they iterate a bunch of times and see what works and what doesn't and ultimately come up with a product that doesn't fall flat, that takes advantage of this interaction with their creators in a very robust and fan-friendly way? Likely. I think Disney is really good about this. The biggest risk there is not doing this.
0: Former Disney and TikTok executive Kevin Mayer. The endangered long-tailed macaque is facing a bleak future after Indonesia resumed exporting the monkeys for laboratory testing. Animal welfare groups have strongly condemned the move, saying it threatens the species' survival. I asked our correspondent in Jakarta, Lisa Tambunan, why were the exports stopped 4 years ago and why have they resumed now?
7: If we go back to 2022, the IUCN updated the status of the long-tailed macaques from vulnerable to endangered. And in Indonesia, there was growing pressure from animal welfare groups campaigning against the capture and live export of these macaques. This pressure prompted the Indonesian authorities to pause wild captured quotas and also halt export permits in order to align with international compliance and prevent further depletion of wild monkeys. Since then, there have been discussions with CITS, which is the International Regulator of Trade in Endangered Species. And this year, Indonesia was allocated by CITS almost 2,000 monkeys for export.
0: Okay, why are these creatures in demand for testing?
7: There are two sides to this. On one side is the medical one. So long-tailed macaques are the most widely used non-human primates in biomedical research globally. And with past research showing their immune system reacts similarly to a human immune system, making these monkeys what researchers say ideal models for testing vaccines and treatments for viruses. On the other side is a financial one. Indonesian officials justify the trade by highlighting lucrative research demand from the US, especially as one of its biggest markets. And there is also ongoing negotiations with China, where, according to Indonesian officials, the demand is double the US for its potential market value, with demands estimated to reach

0: up to 20,000 macaques annually at prices between $3,000 and $4,000 per animal.
1: And briefly, is there any opposition in Indonesia to this export trade?
0: Yes, animal welfare groups strongly condemn this move. They warn it threatens the species' survival, as you said earlier. Indonesian authorities insist the process is strictly regulated, but animal welfare groups are saying this is a setback for the protection of long-tailed macaques, which are native to Indonesia. These groups are now urging Indonesia to suspend exports and shift toward modern, non-animal testing alternatives.
1: Our correspondent in Indonesia, Lisa Tambunan. Finally, a 97-year-old woman here in the UK has broken her own Guinness World Record to become the oldest person to complete a wing walk. Betty Bromage started doing the stunts a decade ago for charity fundraising. Our reporter Steve Nibbs has the story.
2: Betty's back, 97 years young, and taking to the skies again.
3: I just get bored with life otherwise. When you get old, you can't go here, you can't do this, you can't drive, you can't see, I can't see very well. And I get a bit frustrated. So I want to do the things that I can do.
2: Up in the air, Betty's at home, in her element. On the ground, her friends and neighbours from her retirement village in Cheltenham watch on nervously.
4: Go, Betty!
2: What was it like watching her doing those loop-the-loops in
5: there? Awful. I was here 4 years ago. Awful. Makes you want to cry, but yeah, she got on fantastic. Yeah, so proud of her.
6: It's incredible. I mean, she's partially sighted, in fact, almost blind, and yet she can do this. I mean,
7: this isn't the first time she's done something like this, but at her age, it's just amazing, isn't it? So, no, she's a wonder.
2: Betty started all this 10 years ago at the age of 87. She's since abseiled down a tower in Cheltenham and took on a zip wire in Snowdonia. And today she pushed the envelope even further, asking the pilot to throw in a barrel roll.
8: Oh, my God. She explains to me inside that it's something that she really is keen to do, even at her age. So I just think it's absolutely fantastic. And for me, it's such a privilege to be able to do that.
2: All of this was done to raise money for the stroke unit in Cheltenham. They helped Betty when she had a stroke last year.
3: So kind to me, and straight away the treatment I got, it affects my words. 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
2: Today the staff sent her a good luck message, grateful for the support.
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2: Back on the ground, Betty took it all in her stride, with confirmation that she broke her own world record yet again as the oldest female wing walker.
1: Steve Nibbs reporting. 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
13: BBC News with Govinda Gill. Ukrainian drone attacks have left pools of black smoke over the Russian city of Yaroslavl, the home of one of Russia's biggest oil refineries. At least 10 deaths have been reported following Russian attacks on Ukraine. Myanmar's military ruler, Min Aung Hlaing, has received a red carpet welcome in Thailand as he seeks to break his diplomatic isolation. Human rights groups say this legitimizes a brutal military regime. Indonesia is to export nearly 2,000 endangered long-tailed macaques to the United States for laboratory testing. Welfare groups say the primate's survival is threatened, but Indonesia say they are a pest locally. North Korea has fired an unidentified missile near Japan, according to Seoul and Tokyo. On Wednesday, Japan's defense minister said it must strengthen its military capabilities against North Korea, China and Russia. China's marked the deaths last year of two Coast Guard personnel on what it called a frontline mission in the South China Sea. It's their first acknowledgement of fatalities in the collision between Chinese vessels during a confrontation with the Philippines. An Afghan man has been given a life sentence in Germany for a car ramming of a trade union march in Munich last year. The attack with an Islamist motive killed a woman and her two-year-old child. Dozens of people were injured. A British Union flag from the Battle of Trafalgar in 1805 has been saved for the nation. Only three survived the victory over the navies of France and Spain. Crowdfunding raised more than $900,000. The Ugandan footballer David Awori has died following an attack in the capital Kampala. Police say a street gang assaulted the 28-year-old on Monday, trying to steal his mobile phone. BBC News.
4: Now, it's not often that we get to see the to-do list of one of the most powerful men in global finance, but a couple of days ago, we did. I'm talking about Scott Bessent, the US Treasury Secretary. He was in a cabinet meeting on Friday, and a photographer snapped a shot of what was on Bessent's notepad. On the table in front of him, a handwritten note said, to-do by Japanese yen, $5 to $10 billion. And sure enough, the US Treasury did buy yen later that day. It's an unusual event. So what is going on? Why is the US buying yen? What does Japan get out of it? What does the US get out of it? And for you listening at home, why should you care? Yes, that's today's episode of Power Players from Business Daily. I'm Rahul Tandon here in a studio in the UK.
14: And I'm Will Bain, back with Rahul, as always, here on the programme.
4: And to help us pick through this story, we're joined by an old friend. And we don't mean she's old, but we've known her as a friend for a long time. Mariko Oi, you will have heard her many times. She, of course, now is Asia-specific podcast host from Singapore. She was a business reporter for many years. And you have a nickname, don't you, Mariko? Go on, tell everybody what it is.
15: The BBC's Japanese yen geek. And I think one producer actually even put that on my name title on TV. So that made me really, really happy.
4: Well, you know what? With that nickname, you are the perfect person this week. A quick one before we get into it. To-do list. I've got to be honest, Will would know this. Mariko, I'm so disorganized. I don't do to-do lists because when I do them, I just lose them anyway. What about you two?
15: I'm like this OCD kid who's got like a list of things in my head that I need to go through. I think 90% of them would be like kids related, you know, new shoes because they're growing out, or arrange a birthday present for someone's kid and all that kind of stuff.
14: I actually feel a little bit for Scott Bessent this week, guys, because my wife is away for work at the moment. I reckon there are to-do lists in just about every room in my house and all of them involved me spending some money on something. So I feel like I feel for him. Not 10 billion on Japanese yen, I hasten to add, but certainly I feel for the Treasury Secretary on that.
4: Right, let us start with what has actually happened over the past week, because this is such a rare event within the financial market. So, both of you, what has happened?
15: When we heard that there was this coordinated intervention between the US and Japan, that's what got my attention, because I've been covering the Japanese currency for about 21 years, and I'm old enough to remember the last coordinated intervention. That was in 2011. And it was a bizarre situation where the country was battling the biggest earthquake on record. And yet, because the currency was seen as a safe haven currency, it was strengthening like crazy. So it wasn't just the US, but G7 economies got together and tried to weaken the currency. That was 15 years ago. This time around, the yen is so weak that the US and Japan work together to prop up the value of the Japanese currency.
14: as Mariko says, it's pretty rare. That 2011 one was sort of going the opposite way. 1998, Bill Clinton was the president the last time they intervened to prop up the yen. We won't go really technically deep, Rahul, into quite how and why they did it, but it sort of involved a mixture of the US buying some yen using euros rather than the dollar, and also allowing Japan to basically, and I'm massively oversimplifying here, allow to swap some of the US government debt it owns, so those bonds that we've talked about so many times here on Business Daily, just swap those for dollars for a period of time, and then they can swap them back again with the US Central Bank, the Federal Reserve down the track, all to try and, as Mariko says, prop up that sort of falling yen value.
4: Yeah, and I think that this is really important, isn't it? Because often we will see sometimes countries trying to protect their own currencies, but it is so rare for another country, particularly the world's biggest economy, to come in and say, hey, we're going to give you a hand. So it's extremely, extremely rare. Were you surprised when you've been covering Japan for so long, you know, our yen geek, Mariko, when you heard this was out? I had spoke to some people who I know were involved in trading on Friday as this was beginning to filter through, and they were pretty shocked by it.
15: Yeah, I was definitely surprised. And the fact that, I mean, I don't know what you thought of the to-do list, guys. I mean, did he just let people film it on purpose? But I just thought it was quite funny.
14: Well, shall we hear from the man himself? This is what he told the US network CNBC about that on Tuesday this week.
16: I just wanted to make sure that all the reporters looking on over my shoulder also knew the symbol, JPY, for the Japanese yen. So I was going to finish the list. You know, the rest of the list was, you know, like, go and have lunch with the Supreme Leader, play tennis with Putin, you know. But I thought I would just leave it at buy 5 to 10 billion of Japanese yen.
4: If the U.S. Treasury Secretary, the most important finance minister on this planet, is going, we're supporting it, would make you think twice, wouldn't it, both of you?
15: Yeah, I mean, I spoke to the Japanese finance ministry official who was behind the decision to intervene in the currency market on Japan's own itself. And I remember asking him, you know, isn't it a waste of money spending billions of dollars to prop up the value of the weak currency only for it to weaken pretty much straight away? And I remember him vividly saying, A, it's not burning cash because you're just reshuffling assets, but also it's just about sending a clear signal to the speculators out there who are just trying to make a quick buck.
4: So the yen was as low as 164 to the dollar. It's back to around 157, which I suppose gives us an idea that the intervention seems to have worked in the short term.
14: The chart's amazing, right? Yeah. Have people seen the chart? It's like a wall. When they intervene on it, it goes straight up.
4: The question is, how long will it stay up there? But also, I suppose, for people listening, Mariko, why is the yen so weak? And what does that mean for the Japanese economy?
15: The weak yen, I mean, firstly, for listeners out there who want to visit my home country, it's great for you because everything is so cheap. And it also helps exporters like Toyota, Sony, because the weak currency makes their products cheaper abroad and they bring back revenues in the currency. But it's also really bad for the cost of living crisis because Japan imports lots of stuff like fuel, food, other things, and the weak yen makes them more expensive. And of course, we're talking about Japan, which has only seen prices fallen for as long as I can remember until very recently. So it's known as deflation when things just don't go up in prices and sometimes they get cheaper, which sounds great for consumers, but it's really bad for the economy.
14: And why is that? Why is it so stuck in the mud? Is it to do with people's salaries or, you know, their sort of confidence in household spending? What are sort of some of the root causes of that?
15: Definitely the salaries. So Japanese salaries haven't gone up. So, you know, Japanese companies have been criticized for basically hoarding all the revenues, profits, and not actually distributing it to their workers. But that aside, we had experienced a huge property bubble that burst. So the economy was growing really strongly until about 2000. And then that was when we started seeing this, what's known as a lost decade. And now it's almost like lost 2 decades to 3 decades that the economy was really stagnant. So as a result, the currency's value is affected. And, you know, but I am old enough to remember when the yen was like 75 against the US dollar.
4: Yeah, it was, wasn't it?
15: Yeah, it was.
4: It was strong, wasn't it, for a period of time. On that point there, of how do you get the Japanese spending again, because they do have a lot of savings, don't they? Have a lot of money in the bank, far more than me and Will do. So, how do you get that to do that? Because the new prime minister's come in, she wants the Japanese government to spend a lot of money. She thinks raising interest rates is, in her words, stupid. She wants to cut taxes. Is that the way you get people spending again? Because that's what needs to happen.
15: But, you know, all I get from my mother, all my friends, all the messages I get these days is how things are getting more and more expensive. Yeah. And because people just aren't used to it, they're just not going to go out and spend money. And Sanae Takaichi, when she first became the prime minister, she was hugely popular, but she's been pushing through some rather divisive, controversial policies. So her approval rating has been falling. Now she's basically proposing to cut sales tax on food from 8% to 1%. And yes, that might actually get people to spend, but a lot of economists are wondering where she's going to get that money from in order to cut taxes. So, you know, that's actually been pushing down the value of the Japanese yen as well. But the main reason the yen is so weak is because of the difference in interest rates. Because Japan was a pioneer, if you remember, back in 1999 to cut interest rates to zero in order to get out of that deflation, falling prices. And it even went to negative in 2016, if I remember correctly. Japan's interest rates have remained low. Traders prefer currencies with higher interest rates. So that's why the yen has been quite weak. But you know what? My parents, they still talk about when the yen was 360 against the US dollar. This was just after the end of the Second World War. And I think it stayed there until like 1971. So, you know, it has been weak before, but obviously that was fixed and not freely floating and obviously in a really different era.
14: We should say, guys, that so far, the intervention looks like it's having the desired effect.
15: For now.
4: It's early days.
15: I think that's a big question. For how much longer will it actually stay weak? But Japan's finance minister, Satsuki Katayama, she has certainly not ruled out more action of this kind. And this is what she said shortly after confirming that intervention.
17: Japan's finance ministry is closely monitoring the current situation and maintaining close communication with the US Treasury Department. We will not hesitate to carry out further coordinated intervention in the future.
4: Marika, can I ask you a question that has really intrigued me? I know you are always talking to people in Japan, your own family, your own friends, etc. You know, me and Will have spent our lives living in economies where prices have just gone up and up and up, and a lot of our conversations, we're just sitting and moaning about that. When you speak to people in Japan who spent years and years and years of prices going down, how have they coped with prices suddenly going up, with inflation finally beginning to rise? What sort of conversations do you have with your parents, with your friends?
15: I mean, they're not taking it well and they need to blame somebody. So, you know, usually it's the prime minister or the politician or whatever. But yeah, I mean, I remember, you know, growing up in Japan or even working in Japan, and it used to be known as like one coin lunch. And now you can't buy lunch with one coin or a bowl of ramen. You know, it used to be 800 yen. Now it's above 1000 yen. And people are just going mental about it. Four digits to buy a bowl of ramen. Because we were so used to it for so many decades that things just don't go up in prices. And, you know, rice prices, it's just been one after another that things started to get more expensive. It's not going down too well.
4: You're listening to Business Daily with me, Rahul, Will and Marika. And we're talking about why Donald Trump cares so much about the fact that the Japanese yen is falling. Let us hear from the man himself.
18: We have a good relationship with Japan. We're very strong, very, very strong financially. They have a weakening yen, and they wanted a little bit of help, and we're always there for Japan.
4: Will, Donald Trump, he's the ultimate deal maker, isn't he? He doesn't do something unless the US is getting something in return. So why was he so bothered about this country thousands and thousands of miles away, its currency falling?
14: Well, he made it very clear, first of all, that they're great friends, as Scott Bessent did. And that's true, right? I heard the former ambassador under the Biden administration, Rahm Emanuel, talking about this on a podcast the other day, saying that net approval for Japan, full stop, you know, what the American public think of Japan, 80% popularity. So an easy kind of win in that regard, helping a friend, helping an ally out. But there's lots of potential impacts on US policy. What goes on with the US's borrowing rate, for example, but also tariffs, it kind of virtually undermines that, right? If a country can get around it by having a much weaker currency, which means all its exports are much cheaper. And Brad Setzer, a regular on our business programs, trade expert at the Council on Foreign Relations in Washington, I thought summed it up quite well, Rahul, in a note this week. I'll just read you a bit of it. A weak yen tends to put pressure on other Asian currencies, and it could make it harder for China to continue to allow the slow appreciation of its currency, i.e. its currency, to get stronger. All these currencies are very weak, and that was more or less working against the Trump administration's goals to reindustrialize the United States. The currency market was saying, invest more in high surplus Asia, not invest more in the United States. And there you have it. I mean, there's a lot of rationales, aren't there, Mariko, being chucked out there at the moment, but those seem to be two big ones, the cost of US borrowing and what it does for tariffs.
15: I think you got it there, especially the impact on regional currencies from the South Korean won, because obviously all the economies are so interlinked. You know, Japanese companies operating countries like Thailand, obviously Japan and South Korea compete against each other, as well as Japan versus China. All those impact is interlinked and interconnected.
14: Well, absolutely. That's exactly what Scott Bessent went on to talk about in that interview with CNBC. Here's the Treasury Secretary again.
16: A stable yen is not only important for the U.S., but very important for the entire region, because if the yen were to weaken substantially, then the other currencies would follow it. You know, we'd seen excess volatility in the Korean won. Many people believe that the Chinese RMB is undervalued. So given the trade flows, given the size of the economy, given their contribution to the global savings market, very important to have a stable yen.
14: So there's that point again, guys, about what it does regionally that Brad Setzer was kind of touching on there, and what it means for sort of trade policy going forward both ways, right? Those countries buying American goods, and also what it does to those exporting nations, big Asian exporting nations to the United States.
4: If you're sitting at home listening to this, you may be in your own country and you may think, oh, God, it doesn't matter what's happening over there. But the whole of the financial system is so interlinked, and problems in one of them could mean that you're facing problems at home very quickly.
15: Yeah, exactly, Rahul. That's why it actually affects the rest of us.
4: We're going to come to the end of the program now. We always like to get up with a conclusion. So, is it going to work in the long term? What do you think, Yen Geek? And then we'll get Will's thoughts.
15: I've literally seen those Japanese solo interventions impact lasting for literally a day or two, and then just, you know, going back to the weak yen again. But having done it with the United States, maybe, you know, the impact will last a bit longer. But I think the fundamentals have to change, right? The interest rates difference and other issues that we've been talking about.
14: Mariko, so much better place than me, Rahul, to answer that one about whether those changes that she was talking about will finally work in the Japanese economy. What I would say, I think for certain, I don't know if you guys agree, is if it doesn't work, listening to what we've heard from Scott Bessent and President Trump, the United States will be back again here, because it has such a massive impact on the US's economy. We know the price of US debt, so those bonds, has spiked massively since the war in Iran. It was in danger of spiking again here, potentially, if, as we talked about right at the start of the program, Japan started selling off its US debt. There are massive elections in the United States later on this year that are all about affordability, that will see control of the last 2 years of decision-making for President Trump. So keeping the economy on an even keel at home, massive. And also for all of us listening around the world, if those US bond yields start spiking, that can very quickly start to spill into other economies as well. People start looking at, say, the UK or Europe and saying, oh, hang on a minute, am I paying the right amount for my debt here as well? And that can have a huge impact on what your government is able to spend, but right down into personal finances, things like our mortgage costs and things as well. It can come down to commercial banks pretty quickly. So exactly as you guys said, it's all so interlinked. And so that would be my answer, really. If it doesn't work, expect the United States to be back again, I think.
4: I'm going to be keeping a very close eye on Scott Bessent and his notepad, because I think I have a feeling he may have to get it out once again. That is it for this edition of Business Daily. On the next episode, Will, you'll be looking at global trade and consumer confidence and what's really driving the world economy. And you'll be hearing from Yiwu, where many of the world's Christmas decorations are made in China. You can find that in your podcast feeds on Friday.
19: BBC World Service, and now Witness History with me, Ashley Byrne. And I'm taking you back to July 1987 and the day martial law was finally lifted in Taiwan.
20: Change here is not just economic. After four decades of nationalist rule, a form of democracy is coming to Taiwan.
21: The whole country we are happy that the martial law was lifted, kind of optimistic that in the future we have good ways to fight back our loss.
19: I've been talking to Fred Chin, who was a young student from Malaysia who came to Taiwan to study in 1967.
21: I have 3 years happy life in Taiwan, free to go anywhere, to talk, to say anything, without knowing that at the time Taiwan is under martial law.
19: Taiwan had been under martial law since 1949. It meant political parties banned, newspapers censored, secret police on university campuses, and trials held in military courts. Tens of thousands were detained during what became known as the White Terror. And yet, at the same time, Taiwan's economy was booming, a modernizing society under an authoritarian state. Fred Chin, now 76, was completely unaware of the political undercurrents which were about to turn his life upside down.
21: I came to Taiwan to further my study in 1967, but unfortunately in 1971, I was arrested by the KMT government.
19: Fred had been enjoying those relative freedoms, but everything changed when he was approached by a plainclothes security agent working for the ruling Kuomintang, or KMT party, who persuaded him to get into a car and travel to Taipei on the pretense that a family member urgently needed to see him.
21: He said, "Don't worry, nothing happened, nothing serious. You have a stay in Taipei now. Tomorrow you might be going back to Malaysia." So he gave us a call and asked us to locate you and bring you to Taipei to have a short talk. I didn't suspect anything.
19: The security agent kept saying he was taking Fred to see a Mr. Chai. But that's when alarm bells rang.
21: I told them that, "Sir, in my memory, I didn't have such a relative by the name Mr. Chai."
19: In Taipei, Fred's ordeal took a sinister twist.
21: Went back to Taipei in a small room for 48 to 50 hours of questioning, prohibiting me to go to sleep, to have food or drink, or even go to the toilet.
19: Fred was subjected to 2 weeks of interrogation and torture as his interrogators tried to force a confession. But Fred couldn't understand what he was meant to be admitting to.
21: I knelt down and begged them, "Let me know what you really want from me. I couldn't endure anymore the pressures, the humiliations that you put on me. Please help me." They said, "No." Our senior officers prohibited us to hint even. "You have to write down by yourself."
19: The attacks became more and more violent. Fred claims he was forced to stand for hours and at one point was even hung upside down. Exhausted and terrified, he says he was tricked into signing a falsified confession. It was only afterwards that a fellow prisoner explained the charge that had been invented against him.
21: "When you were 16 years old, you joined one of the not existing Communist Party and came to Taipei as a student, trying to overthrow government, indicted under the statute of punishment of the rebellion." It was ridiculous. How could a student, a young student of 18 of age, came to Taiwan, 2 years in Taiwan, and then turn? How could that happen? You were indicted under that Article 2, Section 1. The only penalty was death. That shocked me. I dropped to the floor.
19: Fred had been convicted of rebellion after being linked to a minor explosion of the US Information Service, where he used to attend for language study. He's always strenuously denied any involvement. A court case followed where Fred learned his fate.
21: "I solemnly announce your verdict. Because you came from overseas, you knew not much about Taiwan. You did something wrong against our government. But we were not going to punish you to death. Instead, a 12 short years of imprisonment." I just raised my hand. "Your Honor, I have questions." He stood up. I was so frightened. And he pointed at me. "We didn't punish you to death. Why were you not happy?" I said, "Sir, your indictment was totally false. You should release me."
19: After 12 years on Green Island, one of Taiwan's most notorious political prisons, Fred expected to be deported back to Malaysia. Instead, he was simply shown the door. He and another former prisoner set up a small construction business, but it soon went bankrupt.
21: We, as a political prisoners, were the lowest class. No one dared to have any contact with us, because they're afraid if they contact with us, they might fall into certain kind of traps by the government.
19: So Fred ended up on the streets, living off leftovers from expensive restaurants. Then in 1986, after 3 years without papers, he was finally given a Taiwanese ID card. It ended his statelessness and let him step back into society. Meanwhile, public pressure for basic freedoms was growing, coupled with recognition that Taiwan needed to open up and begin a controlled transition towards democracy. In 1987, the country finally ended almost 40 years of martial law.
20: Economically, this small island off the South China coast is already one of the giants of the Far East, the world's 11th most powerful exporter and one of the fastest developing nations. Martial law, imposed in 1949, was lifted 2 weeks ago. Dissidents have been released from jail, and Taiwan's first party of opposition can raise its voice in public to criticize policies of the ruling Kuomintang, the KMT.
0: Do you remember thinking, this is the beginning of the end? At some point, I'm going to be able to tell my story.
21: We feel the kind of optimistic that in the future, we have a good ways to fight back. We are happy that the martial law was lifted.
19: Even as martial law ended, he couldn't shake the sense that he wasn't entirely safe.
21: I knew that there were many political prisoners that were celebrating. They asked me to join them. I said no, because in my mind, I still had certain kind of worry that I might probably be arrested again because I was alone in Taiwan. I really was afraid at that time.
19: And the prejudice, of course, was still widespread, wasn't it?
21: In the beginning, yes. We faced a lot of insults, a lot of discriminations from the public.
19: And it was a long time before Fred was free to tell his story. Security controls restricting speech and anything that looked political were not lifted until 1992. Taiwan only then began offering compensation and finally an official apology to political prisoners in 1998. Slowly, Fred rebuilt his life, working, travelling, and eventually marrying. And he stayed in Taiwan, the place that once imprisoned him. Though more than 50 years on, he still feels the effects of the torture he endured.
21: My eyes, my nose, and my ears are not functioning well. I blame them. But what could I do? I still have to endure the pain. They did to me like dust.
19: Today, Fred shares his story with younger generations as a reminder of how fragile freedom can be.
21: I'm the happiest man in the world, but you couldn't forget the past. You couldn't forget the tragedies. We could forgive others, but we couldn't forget what happened to us. If you forget the past history, it might happen to you.
19: Former political prisoner in Taiwan, Fred Chin, was speaking to me, Ashley Byrne, for this edition of Witness History. It was a Made in Manchester production for the BBC World Service.
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6: Welcome to NewsHour. It's live from the BBC World Service in London. I'm Tim Franks. Has the boss of world football done enough to save himself? Gianni Infantino says he has the backing of his senior FIFA executives. His critics, especially in Europe, say they're not done yet.
7: You can say you are democratizing the game on a global level, which is good, but you should find a way of not using it for saving your power.
6: Also, Ukraine carries out more strikes on Russian oil refineries. Has Myanmar's military ruler broken out of diplomatic isolation? And the black Cambridge professor who's resigned over allegations of fabrication and plagiarism. We'll hear from a supporter who says the issue here turns on racism.
8: The actual core of the issue is that a young black man who is a professor has come under this unprecedented attack.
6: All that to come after the news.
13: BBC News with Govinda Gill. Ukrainian drone attacks have left pools of black smoke hanging over the Russian city of Yaroslavl, the home of one of the country's biggest oil refineries. The local governor described it as the largest ever attack by Ukraine. Vitaly Shevchenko says Ukrainian attacks on refineries have had a big impact in Russia.
23: They've had a massive effect on Russia's ability to fill up their cars. There are huge queues of people trying to get fuel that we've seen for weeks now. The thing about oil refineries is that it's possible to repair them in most cases. So for Ukraine, unless they maintain this campaign of deep strikes, it's hardly likely to have a massive impact. And the Russian military, it has to be said, are going to be the last people to suffer because of this. They still have fuel.
13: In Ukraine, at least 10 deaths have been reported following the latest wave of Russian air attacks. Myanmar's military ruler, Min Aung Hlaing, has received a red carpet welcome to Thailand as he seeks to break his diplomatic isolation despite the continuing civil war. After meeting Thailand's prime minister, he claimed Myanmar was on the path of democracy. Jonathan Head is in Bangkok.
24: Thailand is really bringing relations back to the way they were right before the coup, much faster than people expected. Min Aung Hlaing still has done nothing to make any moves to end the civil war, but the Thai government has decided it has so many issues it needs to resolve with Myanmar. They've decided to invite him here and restore their relationship to the way it was. So the solidarity that Southeast Asia showed him before in keeping Min Aung Hlaing at arm's length while the bloodshed continued in Myanmar has cracked.
13: The foreign ministers of Jordan, the UAE, Indonesia, Pakistan, Turkey, Saudi Arabia, Qatar and Egypt have accused Israel of undermining recent efforts to conclude a peace deal in Gaza. In a joint statement, they condemned what they called Israeli violations in the Gaza Strip. Israel says its recent attacks have targeted Hamas militants. After a break of 4 years, Indonesia has resumed exporting endangered long-tailed macaques to the United States for use in laboratory testing. Nearly 2,000 of the monkeys will be exported. Our correspondent in Jakarta, Lisa Tambunan, explains.
25: Long-tailed macaques are the most widely used non-human primates in biomedical research globally. And with past research showing their immune system reacts similarly to human immune system, making these monkeys what researchers say ideal models for testing vaccines and treatments for viruses. On the other side is a financial one. Indonesian officials justify the trade by highlighting lucrative research demand from the US as one of its biggest markets.
13: BBC News. Tributes are pouring in for the Ugandan footballer David Owori, killed by robbers in the capital Kampala. Police say he was assaulted on Monday after resisting an attempt to steal his mobile phone. Owori captained Sports Club Villa, the Uganda Premier League record champions. Richard Kagoe reports.
26: Sports Club Villa, where David Owori was captain, says it has lost more than a player, describing him as a leader, brother and friend. Uganda's Football Federation called him an inspiration to a generation. The national team, the Cranes, said it had lost a football star who carried the hopes of Uganda. Parliament on Wednesday observed a minute's silence in his honour and called for a swift investigation. His death has fueled public anger over violent crime in Uganda. It comes less than 2 months after rugby player Sydney Kogodio was killed by a mob in Kampala.
13: Health officials in the Democratic Republic of Congo say they are screening more than 200 passengers for Ebola after intercepting a boat travelling along the Congo River towards the capital, Kinshasa. The health minister says no cases have been detected so far. A passenger with suspected Ebola got off earlier in the northern province of Mongala to seek treatment, but later died. United Nations experts have called for urgent action to prevent American sanctions pushing Cuba into a full-blown crisis. They've condemned the recent increase in measures against the island, warning they risk a silent Gaza unfolding there. Cuba has been grappling with rolling power blackouts and shortages for months. A British Union flag flown by the Royal Navy at the Battle of Trafalgar in 1805 has been saved for the nation. It's one of only three to survive the defining victory over the navies of France and Spain. The flag was due to be sold abroad, but an export ban was put in place and crowdfunding raised $900,000 to buy it. That's the latest BBC News.
6: Hello and welcome to NewsHour. It's coming to you live from the BBC World Service studios in central London. I'm Tim Franks. We've got two stories today of people in prominent positions coming under enormous pressure to resign. One of them has done so. He's a professor at Cambridge University, a black professor at one of the world's most prestigious institutions, and it's been a saga which has made headlines around the world. More on that in about 45 minutes. First, though, a rather more globally famous figure who's come under pressure to step down, but has insisted he's staying, and indeed that he's fighting back against what he calls the attacks on the name and reputation of the body he leads. That man is Gianni Infantino, president of FIFA, the governing body of world football. He came in for an avalanche of criticism after his proposal, now ditched, to sell off stakes in FIFA competitions to private investors. After an emergency meeting of his management board, Mr. Infantino appears intent on campaigning for a re-election for a fourth term in office next March. And he has his supporters. Fleetwood Hire is one of them. He's president of Malawi's Football Association. And he's been speaking to my NewsHour colleague, James Menendez.
1: I have worked with FIFA president Gianni Infantino, and I have seen his commitment to growing football globally, particularly in developing countries such as Malawi. Through FIFA Forward and other development programs and projects, many member associations have benefited significantly. And for that, we remain grateful, and I can assure you that I support him wholeheartedly.
2: And what about his plan to sell off some of the rights to tournaments like the World Cup to private enterprise? Why did you support that?
1: The benefits of this proposal is that we are going to generate more income. That is going to transcend to football development. Countries like Malawi, which is economically considered one of the poorest countries in the world, it was a non-brainer. It's something that I couldn't think twice of not supporting it.
2: So you saw the plan as a way to generate more money, and that would filter down directly to the development of football in your country?
1: To me, that was the biggest support. If football can create money out of itself, it's better off.
6: The boss of Malawi's FA, Football Association, Fleetwood Hire. Where now then for the critics of the FIFA boss? Ulke Gertlich is president of the German club St. Pauli and the vice president of the German Football Association. What's his reaction to the statement that came out of that emergency meeting?
3: Nothing about it is surprising me, because nothing about this crisis we faced last week guarantees that changes coming. What we see is that privilege with money is using money for power, and this is something definitely which we all need to discuss, whether it's clubs or the continental federations, but also the players and fans need to get involved, because we have to discuss what kind of football and especially what kind of governance we want to have.
6: But this statement out of this senior meeting of FIFA executives in Morocco does say, it acknowledges that mistakes were made, but it says that it wasn't the intention for exactly the people that you're talking about, the members of FIFA. The words of the statement feel excluded from the process and that the process should have been handled differently. So there is an acknowledgement that mistakes were made and there should have been a broader consultation process. Why are you saying that is not sufficient for you?
3: Because we are waiting since 2015 after the corruption scandal that the misgoverned bodies of football, and there are not only FIFA, but potentially others, need structural reforms. And these were promised a decade ago, but nothing happened. And therefore, we need better internal governance mechanisms and effective external oversight.
6: You're referring, of course, to what happened when FIFA was led by its previous boss, Sepp Blatter, and there were all sorts of allegations about the role that he played and the awarding, for example, of the World Cup to Qatar back in 2012. But I just wonder, actually, whether whenever you get global sporting bodies such as FIFA with the huge amounts of money and prestige that go with these games, that you're going to get people fighting tooth and nail over how the money is earned and how it's spent. And in a sense, I just wonder whether it's part of the business.
3: Oh, well, of course, it's always where huge amounts of money are flowing. Of course, things can be getting pretty strange. But why not having some external oversight when you are overpronouncing for years that you are doing it for the communities, the global communities? And the German Football Association has already said it will not support Gianni Infantino's next term.
6: Yeah, except, I mean, we've heard from the president of the Malawian Football Association, who has said that, you know, yes, he agrees that this proposal was badly put together, badly handled in terms of the lack of consultation, but he has seen, in his view, a real commitment from FIFA under Gianni Infantino to growing football in developing countries. And when you've got smaller associations, I should say, such as his, who potentially stand to gain tens of millions of dollars out of a proposal such as this, you can understand why they may well be saying this may have been badly handled, but it was well-intentioned.
3: Well, yes, the hypocrisy of all this is that the support of every association worldwide is something Gianni Infantino has pointed out on many levels. So,
6: but why is that hypocritical?
3: No, that's not hypocritical at all. The hypocritical point is with the money which comes from certain areas of the world, you are growing a tournament for, of course, getting access for many more other associations and countries. But therefore, you're not able to, for example, host a World Cup in smaller countries because they just don't have the capacities in stadiums, arenas.
6: Does that really matter?
3: I think this is also to be put into consideration. How are we able to host World Cups? With how many countries are we able to play? And this is what's it all about. It's about governance and processes and whether they are transparent, whether they are democratic, or whether they are just pouring money to many associations which can secure your vote of being FIFA president.
6: Ulke Gürtlich, president of the German clubs St. Pauli and vice president of the German Football Association. Let's turn to the football journalist Henry Winter, vastly experienced, has been watching the game for a long, long time. And Henry, I just wonder what your thoughts are today on how safe Gianni Infantino is.
9: Hi, Tim. So slightly sad at the state of events and still waiting, really, for UEFA's reaction. UEFA have been pretty quick to react to what FIFA have done, whether it's on ticket prices or whether this ill-conceived plan that they came up with. But the clock is ticking in a way, because August the 14th is when there'll be decision or reflections on a decision about the 64-team World Cup. And that will polarise a lot of views. There'll be a lot of countries in Africa and Asia who will be excited by the possibility of the door being opened wider to the World Cup for financial reasons and obviously for sporting reasons. So that, if it's confirmed, will win a lot of support for Infantino. And then, of course, November the 18th, you know, anyone who wants to stand against this beleaguered, some would say discredited, president now has to sort of show their hand by November the 18th. So the clock is ticking.
6: Yeah, I want to ask you about potential candidates in a moment, but just you mentioned UEFA, European football's governing body. I mean, I guess that's the point, though. I mean, this is a sort of one country, one vote type of system. There are 211 member associations. UEFA is, you know, traditionally it's seen as a powerhouse because European football is seen as a powerhouse, but there are lots and lots of other confederations, aren't there? And presumably, I mean, many of them will have rather more supportive views of Infantino, but also, you know, I guess they won't necessarily vote en bloc.
9: Well, I mean, that's a very significant point because, I mean, on Europe alone, 55 member associations, that's a quarter of FIFA, which is, what, 211 member associations. And you only need one or two, maybe more, of the smaller national associations from Europe voting individually, whether for financial reasons, whether for footballing reasons, then it obviously it turns it. I mean, CONCACAF, which is North America, Central America, and the Caribbean associations, I mean, they're sort of partly in line behind UEFA. But as you say, when it actually comes down to it and they vote individually, for some of these countries, even one or two of the smaller ones in Europe, the money that was initially on offer in this plan was 3-4 times their national revenue. So you can see why a lot of the African nations and some of the Asian nations, which do absolutely need investment in infrastructure, coaching, player development, you know, would have been absolutely tempted by this. And absolutely no surprise that Infantino went to Rabat, Morocco, Africa, to make his big stand last night.
6: Do you think that there are obvious candidates who might come in with a chance, A, of getting support, but B, of really sort of promising, given that we've sort of been on this radio before with the previous FIFA boss, Sepp Blatter, really promising this time we're going to sort FIFA out so that it's, you know, transparent and democratic and all the rest of it?
9: Well, Infantino promised that when he came in. So maybe it's something to do with the culture of the building, or whether it's actually to do with psychological flaws of the individual who steps in there, gets given all this presidential power, suddenly find themselves at barbecues at the White House, mixing with the rich, powerful and famous, and it goes to their head a little bit. I mean, it was quite amusing reading the statement from FIFA last night when they said, well, we will stand up to critics of good governance. I mean, one of the reasons why the good governance is under question at the moment is because of the process and the plan that Infantino came up with. So I'm afraid we're locked in a civil war now.
6: I guess there will be some people out there, just briefly, Henry, who might be saying, I mean, yes, of course, football is the world's favourite sport, but really, should we care about whether Gianni Infantino stays or goes?
9: Well, I think we should care about what sort of leaders we have in life, whether politics, whether sport, whether commercial, whatever. You know, you want them to have a moral compass. You want them to lead. You want them to have transparency and accountability. And we're not really seeing that in this case. So, yes, it does matter.
6: Henry Winter, football journalist, thank you very much, as ever, for joining us. 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

0: Alzheimer's disease is a fifth leading cause of death in the United States and affects over 103,000 Alabamians. In more than 600 communities nationwide, people are joining together to fight Alzheimer's disease. This year's North Alabama Walk to End Alzheimer's will be on Saturday, October 31st at the Double Helix Trail at Hudson Alpha at 9 a.m. Information can be found at alz.org/walk.
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2: This is NewsHour live from the BBC. And just before we head to Bangkok to our Southeast Asia correspondent, some news that is just in, and that is that the Senate Homeland Security Committee that's been considering the fate of Anthony Fauci, the former White House medical advisor, whom they wanted to testify about the COVID, origins of COVID, they've just vote along party lines to hold him in contempt for his failure to testify to the committee last week. We'll bring you any updates on that as we get them. Now, that Myanmar is governed by a vicious, repressive military dictatorship is not under dispute, nor that Myanmar is embroiled in a civil war with that military attempting to crush, through the brutal, undiscriminating use of force, the various insurgencies across the country. But the question today is whether, more than 5 years after the elected government was overthrown, it's now time for Myanmar to emerge from its diplomatic military attempting to crush, through the brutal, undiscriminating use of force, the various insurgencies across the country. But the question today is whether, more than 5 years after the elected government was overthrown, it's now time for Myanmar to emerge from its diplomatic isolation. The reason it's a question today is that Myanmar's supreme military

0: And a reminder of our top story this hour, Gianni Infantino remains the president of FIFA, the boss of world football, after receiving the backing of senior executives in a meeting in Morocco where he apologised for errors that had been made. Is that the end of the story we've been hearing from the football journalist Henry Winter?
1: I mean, it was quite amusing reading the statement from FIFA last night when they said, well, we will stand up to critics of good governance. I mean, one of the reasons why the good governance is under question at the moment is because of the process and the plan that Infantino came up with.
0: A couple of other headlines. Ukraine has carried out further strikes on Russian oil refineries, with columns of smoke rising above a facility in Yaroslavl. And a US Senate committee has voted to hold the former White House chief medical advisor, Anthony Fauci, in contempt after he refused to answer questions about his handling of the COVID pandemic. This is NewsHour, live from the BBC with me, Tim Franks. Now, that story I mentioned at the start of the programme, one high-profile resignation that has now happened. It's the professor at the centre of a major plagiarism row in Britain who's resigned from his post at Cambridge University. Jason Arde became the youngest black professor in the university's history when he was appointed in 2023. But recent months have seen him accused of copying work and making up stories about his life and his activities away from university. In a statement, Professor Arde said he didn't accept this narrative, but he was standing down for his own well-being and that of his family. His own story, as he told it, was really quite something. He said that he'd been diagnosed at the age of 3 with autism and developmental delay, that he didn't speak until the age of 11, and that he couldn't read or write until he was 18. He reflected on that story when he was a guest editor of one of our other BBC Radio News programmes, the Today programme, in 2023.
2: We were decorating a room in my mother's house, my mother and father's house, and you know, me and my younger brother were kind of just messing around, and we wrote down a list of personal goals, and the 3 personal goals were to help as many people as possible through my charity endeavours, to look after all my friends and family if I ever came good, and to one day hopefully get a job at either Oxford or Cambridge in 2012. So, yeah, the fact that those things happened, I feel a very fortunate and blessed person, but it wouldn't have happened if it had not been for the amazing people I've been surrounded by.
0: Kathleen Stock is a philosopher and a former professor at Sussex University who was forced out of her job over her views on sex and gender. She told the BBC what she thinks are the wider implications of this situation for Cambridge and for academia?
3: Well, at the very least, it tells us that the standards that I think outsiders think must be being observed at elite institutions like Cambridge are not, in fact, being observed in particular cases. And it also tells us that, I'm afraid to say, identity characteristics, certain privileged identity characteristics, if I can put it like that, not conventionally privileged, but privileged within university walls, mean that suddenly lots and lots of other sorts of behaviour gets overlooked. And I know that sounds inflammatory, but I'm afraid Arde's case just shows that it is true, because it was obvious all along, I'm afraid it was, that there was some tall tales being told, and the evidence of the plagiarism has been in the public domain for a couple of years, and yet he was still getting accolade after accolade, and Cambridge University was boasting about his backstory to anyone that would listen. So there's something going on here to be looked at about how normal judgment just gets suspended.
0: Kathleen Stock speaking to the BBC. Hakim Adi was the first person of African heritage to become a professor of history in the UK. He's now a senior research fellow at the London School of Economics. What's his view of Jason Arde's resignation?
4: Well, I think it's very, very sad. You know, I'm very sad for him personally. I know how difficult it is to get an academic position, and certainly to get a position as a professor at the University of Cambridge, and so to have to resign in the wake of a campaign of abuse and intimidation and undermining that's gone on in the press must have been very, very difficult for him and his family. So I think it's a very, very sad day.
0: Do you think that he does have questions to answer, both about his academic work, but also some of the claims that he's made about his life, his
4: activities? Not really. No, I don't think what he does in his private life has got anything to do with his academic position. You're judged on your academic excellence, and you're appointed on that basis.
0: but it's not a private life, because he has been very public in talking about, I mean, for example, some of the charitable achievements that he says he has accomplished, but which, you know, when asked about, they don't seem to have quite stacked up. Him talking about the threats that he and his family have endured made people wonder, well, what else is he doing and saying that perhaps isn't correct?
4: Well, maybe certain people in the media feel like that. I don't know. But, I mean, I think all of this is part of the attack on him. I don't know. I'm not privy to what he did or what he didn't do. But to be honest, I'm not particularly interested. He's a professor, or was a professor, at Cambridge, and he's come under attack from people who are known for their particular views that they have. And the attacks which these individuals have launched have then been taken up by various media outlets. I think in this particular case, there is an edge to it. And of course, other media outlets will find ways of spinning the story. Mm. That's the way that the media operates. What has that to do with the actual core of the issue, which is a young black man who is a professor has come under this unprecedented attack?
0: I think what is beyond dispute, and you probably know the numbers far better than me, but is just what a disproportionately small number of black professors there are in the United Kingdom. And I wonder what you think this episode, this, I mean, wherever you're coming from, this incredibly painful episode will mean for that underrepresentation, and also for, you know, young black kids who are thinking about trying to study at the most prestigious institutions or a career.
4: Glad that you raised that question, because I think the question, or the issues relating to that underrepresentation of the University of Cambridge itself and other Russell Group universities, is something which has been highlighted in the past, not only of professors, but of all academics, and indeed of students, postgraduate students and undergraduate students at these universities. And when you have the very sad resignation of a professor at the University of Cambridge, as we have with Jason Hardy, that sends out an unfortunate message to young people who may aspire to join the ranks of academia, that it's going to be difficult for them, but maybe they'll come under the scrutiny, that maybe their courses and programs will come under attack, will not be funded, will be closed down, and so on. And these are, it's exactly the opposite direction that we want to go in. It's a very, very sad day, and I think universities around the country need to be looking at what more they can do to resolve these kinds of problems and to make sure that in the future there are many more professors rather than fewer professors.
0: And that was Hakeem Addy, Senior Research Fellow at the London School of Economics. That's it from this edition of NewsHour. From me, Tim Franks, and the team here in London, thanks very much for your company.
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0: Welcome to NewsHour. It's live from the BBC World Service in London. I'm Tim Franks. Has the boss of world football done enough to save himself? Gianni Infantino says he has the backing of his senior FIFA executives. His critics, especially in Europe, say they're not done yet.
7: You can say you are democratizing the game on a global level, which is good, but you should find a way of not using it for saving your power.
0: Also, Ukraine carries out more strikes on Russian oil refineries. Has Myanmar's military ruler broken out of diplomatic isolation? And the black Cambridge professor who's resigned over allegations of fabrication and plagiarism? We'll hear from a supporter who says the issue here turns on racism.
4: The actual core of the issue is that a young black man who is a professor has come under this unprecedented attack.
0: All that to come after the news.
8: BBC News with Sue Montgomery. Ukraine has struck two oil refineries deep inside Russia, including one of the country's largest, the Slavneft-Yanos facility near Yaroslavl. The Ukrainian president, Volodymyr Zelensky, said the attacks were aimed at Moscow's war chest. Dan Johnson is in Kyiv.
9: This is a deliberate Ukrainian strategy to take the war deeper into Russian territory to make the Russian people really feel the impact. President Zelensky says this is primarily about hitting the Kremlin in the coffers, having a real impact on the economy and trying to make sure that the Russian military can't get the supplies and the fuel that it needs to continue the war against Ukraine. But there is an acknowledgement that this means destruction to civilian infrastructure.
8: A US Senate committee has voted to hold the former White House chief medical advisor Anthony Fauci in contempt after he refused to answer questions about his handling of the COVID pandemic. The infectious disease specialist invoked his constitutional right to silence last week when he was grilled by senators about the pandemic and whether he covered up its origin. It's not clear if the vote to hold him in contempt will lead to a criminal prosecution. Myanmar's military ruler Min Aung Hlaing has received a red carpet welcome to Thailand as he seeks to break his diplomatic isolation despite the continuing civil war. After meeting Thailand's prime minister, he claimed Myanmar was on the path of democracy and a better future. Jonathan Head has more details from Bangkok.
10: I think there's been a growing sense in several countries, but particularly in Thailand, that Min Aung Hlaing is not going anywhere. His military regime has regained a lot of the territory that it lost over the last year, thanks in large part to support from China, and his regime is not going to crumble. And having held this much criticised election earlier this year and turned himself into a notionally civilian president, he's really cemented his hold on power.
8: Tributes are pouring in for the Ugandan footballer David Awori, who died after being attacked by robbers in the capital Kampala. Police say he was assaulted on Monday evening after resisting an attempt by a street gang to steal his mobile phone. Our reporter Richard Kagoe says it raises concerns about the prevalence of violent crime in the country.
11: It's something that has repeatedly featured in most conversations because you'd have lots of young people, unfortunately, who have not been able to secure gainful employment. And so a lot of them are really resorting to street and violent crime. And so this just happening 2 months after the famous Ugandan rugby player who was killed, it's really raised concern that, I mean, if notable prominent people can really also fall victim to this, it's not just the ordinary Ugandan who's going through this.
8: World News from the BBC. The EU's Migration Commissioner, Magnus Brunner, says the bloc is vulnerable if border controls depend on the goodwill of one neighbouring country. He was speaking a week after 70,000 people forced their way into Spain's North African territory of Ceuta from Morocco. He told an extraordinary online parliamentary meeting that the EU must use all its leverage to secure cooperation and migration. Health officials in the Democratic Republic of Congo say they're screening more than 200 passengers for Ebola after intercepting a boat travelling along the Congo River towards the capital, Kinshasa. The health minister says no cases have been detected so far. The vessel's been isolated about 65 kilometres north of the capital. The foreign ministers of Jordan, the UAE, Indonesia, Pakistan, Turkey, Saudi Arabia, Qatar, and Egypt have accused Israel of undermining recent efforts to conclude a peace deal in Gaza. In a joint statement, they condemned what they called Israeli violations in the Gaza Strip, which they said threatened President Trump's plan to end the conflict in the territory. After a break of 4 years, Indonesia has resumed exporting endangered long-tailed macaques to the United States for use in laboratory testing. Nearly 2,000 of the monkeys will be exported. Lisa Tambunan is in Jakarta.
12: Long-tailed macaques are the most widely used non-human primates in biomedical research globally. And with past research showing their immune system reacts similarly to human immune system, making these monkeys what researchers say ideal models for testing vaccines and treatments for viruses. On the other side is a financial one. Indonesian officials justify the trade by highlighting lucrative research demand from the US as one of its biggest markets.
8: BBC News.
0: Hello and welcome to NewsHour. It's coming to you live from the BBC World Service studios in central London. I'm Tim Franks. We've got two stories today of people in prominent positions coming under enormous pressure to resign. One of them has done so. He's a professor at Cambridge University, a black professor at one of the world's most prestigious institutions, and it's been a saga which has made headlines around the world. More on that in about 45 minutes. First, though, a rather more globally famous figure who's come under pressure to step down, but has insisted, in contrast, that he is staying, and indeed that he's fighting back against what he calls the attacks on the name and reputation of the body he leads. That man is Gianni Infantino, president of FIFA, the governing body of world football. He came in for an avalanche of criticism after his proposal, now ditched, to sell off stakes in FIFA competitions to private investors. After an emergency meeting of his management board, Mr. Infantino appears intent on campaigning for re-election for a fourth term in office next March. And he does have his supporters. Fleetwood Hire is one of them. He's president of Malawi's Football Association. And he's been speaking to my NewsHour colleague, Jace Menendez.
13: I have worked with FIFA president Gianni Infantino, and I have seen his commitment to growing football globally, particularly in developing countries such as Malawi. Through FIFA Forward and other development programs and projects, many member associations have benefited significantly. And for that, we remain grateful, and I can assure you that I support him wholeheartedly.
14: And what about his plan to sell off some of the rights to tournaments like the World Cup to private enterprise? Why did you support that?
13: The benefits of this proposal is that we are going to generate more income. That is going to transcend to football development. Countries like Malawi, which is economically considered one of the poorest countries in the world, it was a no-brainer. It's something that I couldn't think twice of not supporting it.
14: So you saw the plan as a way to generate more money, and that would filter down directly to the development of football in your country?
13: To me, that was the biggest support. If football can create money out of itself, it's better off.
0: Fleetwood Hire, president of Malawi's Football Association. Where now then for the critics of the FIFA boss? Uke Gürtlich is president of the German club St. Pauli and the vice president of the German Football Association. What's his reaction to this statement of defiance from Gianni Infantino?
15: Nothing about it is surprising me, because nothing about this crisis we faced last week guarantees that changes coming. What we see is that privilege with money is using money for power, and this is something definitely which we all need to discuss, whether it's clubs or the continental federations, but also the players and fans need to get involved, because we have to discuss what kind of football and especially what kind of governance we want to have.
0: But this statement out of this senior meeting of FIFA executives in Morocco does say, it acknowledges that mistakes were made, but it says that it wasn't the intention for exactly the people that you're talking about, the members of FIFA. The words of this statement: feel excluded from the process and that the process should have been handled differently. So there is an acknowledgement that mistakes were made and there should have been a broader consultation process. Why are you saying that is not sufficient for you?
15: Because we are waiting since 2015 after the corruption scandal that the misgoverned bodies of football, and there are not only FIFA, but potentially others, need structural reforms. And these were promised a decade ago, but nothing happened. And therefore, we need better internal governance mechanisms and effective external oversight.
0: You're referring, of course, to what happened when FIFA was led by its previous boss, Sepp Blatter, and there were all sorts of allegations about the role that he played and the awarding, for example, of the World Cup to Qatar back in 2012. But I just wonder, actually, whether, in a sense, I mean, whenever you get global sporting bodies such as FIFA with the huge amounts of money and prestige that go with these games, that, you know, you're going to get people fighting tooth and nail over just how the money is earned and how it's spent. And in a sense, I just wonder whether it's part of the business.
15: Oh, well, of course, it's always where huge amounts of money are flowing. Of course, things can be getting pretty strange. But why not having some external oversight when you are overpronouncing for years that you are doing it for the communities, the global communities? And the German Football Association has already said it will not support Gianni Infantino's next term.
0: Yeah, except, I mean, we've heard from the president of the Malawian Football Association, who has said that, you know, yes, he agrees that this proposal was badly put together, badly handled in terms of the lack of consultation. But he has seen, and this is the substantive issue, he's seen, in his view, a real commitment from FIFA under Gianni Infantino to growing football in developing countries. And when you've got smaller associations, I should say, such as his, who, you know, potentially stand to gain tens of millions of dollars out of a proposal such as this, you can understand why, you know, they may well be saying this may have been badly handled, but it was well-intentioned.
15: Well, yes, the hypocrisy of all this is that the support of every association worldwide is something Gianni Infantino has pointed out on many levels. So,
0: but why is that hypocritical?
15: No, that's not hypocritical at all. The hypocritical point is with the money which comes from certain areas of the world, you are growing a tournament for, of course, getting access for many more other associations and countries. But therefore, you're not able to, for example, host a World Cup in smaller countries because they just don't have the capacities in stadiums, arenas.
0: But does that really matter?
15: As well.
0: Does that really matter?
15: I think this is also to be put into consideration. How are we able to host World Cups? How are we able, with how many countries are we able to play? And this is what's it all about. It's about governance and processes and whether they are transparent, whether they are democratic, or whether they are just pouring money to many associations which can secure your vote of being FIFA president.
0: Ulke Gürtlich, vice president of the German Football Association. Henry Winter is a football journalist. He's been following the game for many, many years. How safe does he think the FIFA boss Gianni Infantino is?
1: So slightly sad at the state of events and still waiting really for UEFA's reaction. UEFA have been pretty quick to react to what FIFA have done, whether it's on ticket prices or whether this ill-conceived plan that they came up with. But the clock is ticking in a way, because August the 14th is when there'll be decision or reflections on a decision about the 64-team World Cup. And that will polarise a lot of views. There'll be a lot of countries in Africa and Asia who will be excited by the possibility of the door being opened wider to the World Cup for financial reasons and obviously for sporting reasons. So that, if it's confirmed, will win a lot of support for Infantino. And then, of course, November the 18th, you know, anyone who wants to stand against this beleaguered, some would say discredited, president now has to sort of show their hand by November the 18th. So the clock is ticking.
0: Yeah. I want to ask you about potential candidates in a moment, but just you mentioned UEFA, European football's governing body. I mean, I guess that's the point, though. I mean, this is a sort of one country, one vote type of system. There are 211 member associations. UEFA is, you know, traditionally it's seen as a powerhouse because European football is seen as a powerhouse, but there are lots and lots of other confederations, aren't there? And presumably, I mean, many of them will have rather more supportive views of Infantino, but also, you know, I guess they won't necessarily vote en bloc.
1: Well, I mean, that's a very significant point because, I mean, on Europe alone, 55 member associations, that's a quarter of FIFA, which is, what, 211 member associations. And you only need one or two, maybe more, of the smaller national associations from Europe voting individually, whether for financial reasons, whether for footballing reasons, then it obviously it turns it. I mean, CONCACAF, which is North America, Central America, and the Caribbean associations, I mean, they're sort of partly in line behind UEFA. But as you say, when it actually comes down to it and they vote individually, for some of these countries, even one or two of the smaller ones in Europe, the money that was initially on offer in this plan was three, four times their national revenue. So you can see why a lot of the African nations and some of the Asian nations, which do absolutely need investment in infrastructure, coaching, player development, you know, would have been absolutely tempted by this. And absolutely no surprise that Infantino went to Rabat, Morocco, Africa to make his big stand last night.
0: Do you think that there are obvious candidates who might come in with a chance, A, of getting support, but B, of really sort of promising, given that we've sort of been on this radio before with the previous FIFA boss, Sepp Blatter, really promising this time we're going to sort FIFA out so that it's, you know, transparent and democratic and all the rest of it?
1: Well, Infantino promised that when he came in. So maybe it's something to do with the culture of the building, or whether it's actually to do with psychological flaws of the individual who steps in there, gets given all this presidential power, suddenly find themselves at barbecues at the White House, mixing with the rich, powerful and famous, and it goes to their head a little bit. I mean, it was quite amusing reading the statement from FIFA last night when they said, well, we will stand up to critics of good governance. I mean, one of the reasons why the good governance is under question at the moment is because of the process and the plan that Infantino came up with. So I'm afraid we're locked in a civil war now.
0: I guess there will be some people out there, just briefly, Henry, who might be saying, I mean, yes, of course, football is the world's favourite sport, but really, should we care about whether Gianni Infantino stays or goes?
1: Well, I think we should care about what sort of leaders we have in life, whether politics, whether sport, whether commercial, whatever. You know, you want them to have a moral compass. You want them to lead. You want them to have transparency and accountability. And we're not really seeing that in this case. So, yes, it does matter.
0: Football journalist Henry Winter and UEFA has come out with a statement in the last hour saying it still is not impressed.
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0: This is NewsHour, coming to you live from London from the BBC World Service with me, Tim Franks. And some news that happened just about exactly an hour ago. It happened on Capitol Hill, and it was that the a US Senate committee voted to fine the former White House chief medical advisor Anthony Fauci in contempt of Congress. Our reporter Bernd de Busman can explain to us what this is all about. Who was this committee, and why have they found Anthony Fauci, or decided that a majority of them think that Anthony Fauci is in contempt of Congress, Bernd?
18: Well, this vote was from the Senate Homeland Security and Governmental Affairs Committee, and it all stems from a separate hearing that had taken place last week in which Dr. Fauci was called in to answer questions about his experience during the COVID pandemic, and specifically many of these lawmakers wanted to drill down on the origins of COVID and how it was handled afterwards. But during that hearing last week, Dr. Fauci invoked his constitutional right against self-incrimination more than 100 times. Essentially, he didn't answer any questions, and he sat quite still and just declined to answer questions for hours, including questions, for example, what color tie are you wearing? Now, the senator who led that effort, Senator Rand Paul from Kentucky, held this vote to hold him in contempt, which means that now that case will be referred to the Justice Department, and it's up to them whether color tie are you wearing. Now, the senator who led that effort, Senator Rand Paul from Kentucky, they actually want to prosecute that case. If they do, it would be a

0: to a full vote of the Senate?
1: Well, in normal cases, it would go to a full vote of the Senate, where it would require 60 of 100 votes to pass. At the moment, there are 53 Republicans in the Senate, which would make that unlikely. So Rand Paul, who's again leading this effort, has decided to circumvent that effort, and he's going directly to the Justice Department. But at the moment, it's not at all clear that the Justice Department will opt to prosecute Dr. Fauci for this contempt of Congress charge.
0: How far is the Republicans' case that, you know, yes, everybody in the States knows about the possibility that you can plead the Fifth Amendment, the right not to incriminate yourself by saying anything that could then be held as evidence against you in some future prosecution, but that Dr. Fauci has this it's a rather strange thing, this sort of preemptive pardon from the last president, Joe Biden, which means that he should be covered, and therefore he should answer Congress's questions.
1: Well, I think in the days coming, we'll see intense legal debate on that. As you mentioned, that preemptive pardon from Joe Biden, which he gave on his very last day in office last year, that covers anything between 2014 and 2025. But what it doesn't cover is anything that happens afterwards. Now, that was Dr. Fauci's argument at the hearing last week. He said that essentially these lawmakers were asking him questions in a bid to kind of trip him up, because anything that happens now, even in Congress, in theory, isn't covered by that pardon. Now, that will be subject of some intense legal debate, but it's also the fact is that Dr. Fauci is still open to any state or local prosecutions if any state were to move against him. And Florida last week announced that they'll be launching their own investigation into Dr. Fauci's actions during the COVID pandemic.
0: And just in terms of Fauci's position now in American life, I mean, he was this sort of huge figure, both among his supporters and among his critics. Does this issue still have purchase, do you think, on sort of American political life?
1: It does, and I think in large part it falls very much along the partisan divide, as many other topics do in the United States. People who support Dr. Fauci see him as something of a hero for everything he did during the pandemic, whereas many of his critics, and in particular many Republican lawmakers, they really do criticize his actions during COVID, the lockdowns, the school shutdowns, social distancing, as having created a problem that they see that the cure was in some ways worse than the disease itself, and that those things led to all sorts of economic and social ills. So I think it really depends who you ask, but it's very much still a very emotive topic.
0: And de Busman, thank you very much indeed. Now, that Myanmar is governed by a vicious, repressive military dictatorship is not under dispute, nor that Myanmar is embroiled in a civil war with that military attempting to crush through the brutal, undiscriminating use of force the various insurgencies across the country. But the question today has been whether, more than 5 years after the elected government was overthrown, it is now time for Myanmar to emerge from its diplomatic isolation. The reason it's been a question today is that Myanmar's supreme military ruler, Min Aung Hlaing, received a red carpet welcome in neighbouring Thailand. And watching the ceremonials for us in Bangkok was our Southeast Asia correspondent, Jonathan Head. How significant a moment has this been?
2: Very big for Min Aung Hlaing, Tim. Very big. I mean, this man's been an international pariah. And while he puts up a very defiant front in insisting that Myanmar will go its own way, he craves international respectability. If Thailand's not the world's biggest country, but it is a core founder member of ASEAN, the Association of Southeast Asian Nations, of which Myanmar's a member and which has barred him from any meetings ever since the coup, because he made a promise 5 years ago that he would scale down conflict and negotiate with the opposition, and reneged on it immediately. And other Southeast Asian countries have held the line, saying we cannot fully engage with this guy. I mean, they have some relations. We cannot bring him in from the cold until we see significant moves to ease the repression, end the civil war, talk to the opposition. But Thailand has cracked. And there's no doubt about it. The Thais say they're doing what they call calibrated re-engagement, but looking at that ceremony this morning, it didn't look very calibrated to me. He got full honours. Yeah. And there was a big military band, there was an honour guard, lots of meetings with top tier officials, and a speech at the end basically saying full cooperation, business as usual, lots of security cooperation. It's as though the

0: coup never happened.
1: Is Thailand's argument partly that, look, there are important issues beyond what's going inside Myanmar that we do need cooperation with Napier Dor over, but also that I suppose that we've tried the cold shouldering and hasn't really got us anywhere.
0: Yeah, I mean, they make the first argument very strongly. They say, look, unlike other ASEAN members, they have a 2,500-kilometre border. We've got scam centres, we've got wars going on there, we've got refugees coming across, transnational crime of all kinds. We have to talk to Myanmar in a way that other Southeast Asian countries like Indonesia, which are a long way away, don't. That's a little disingenuous because most of those problems are happening in areas controlled by warlords or ethnic insurgent armies where the Myanmar government doesn't have much control. So it's not going to be able to do much to solve the problems that Thailand's getting coming over its border. I think more of it is about the second point they won't acknowledge, but I think it's there. The fact is that Min Aung Hlaing's recovery from near defeat 2 years ago when his soldiers were in retreat and insurgent groups were moving forward, that recovery is down to the full support from China. China made a decision 2 years ago that it did not want to see a collapse of the military regime. It feared chaos and it threw its full weight behind Min Aung Hlaing. And his military has recovered largely as a result of that support. Well, if you've got China backing a country, you know it's backing a government, you know it's not going anywhere. And I think the Thais feel if we don't get in there, we'll lose influence to China. And, ultimately, this military government's going nowhere. There are also plenty of vested interests in Thailand that want better relations with Myanmar. Sadly, all those people who took up arms hoping for a revolution are now feeling very bereft as though nobody cares about their issues.
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0: On news in the next 30 minutes, Ukrainian drones hit another Russian oil refinery while Russian missiles cause havoc on the Black Sea. What appears to be a terrific advance in the production and storage of vaccines. And the storm over the resignation of one of Britain's most prominent black professors. After this summary of the news.
1: BBC News with Sue Montgomery. A US Senate committee has voted to hold the former White House chief medical adviser, Anthony Fauci, in contempt after he refused to be questioned about his handling of the COVID pandemic. It's not clear if this will lead to criminal prosecution. Ukraine struck one of Russia's largest oil refineries overnight. Thick black smoke is hanging over the city of Yaroslavl, about 600 kilometres from the Ukrainian border. The EU's Migration Commissioner Magnus Brunner says the bloc is vulnerable if borders depend on the goodwill of one neighbouring country. He was speaking a week after 70,000 people forced their way into Spain's North African territory of Ceuta from Morocco. Officials in Italy have placed all major cities on the highest alert due to soaring temperatures. Large parts of Europe remain gripped by heatwave. Drought-related disruption is affecting Central Europe's shipping and energy supplies. Health officials in the Democratic Republic of Congo say they're screening more than 200 passengers for Ebola after intercepting a boat travelling along the Congo River. So far, no cases have been detected. Experts at the UN have warned that American sanctions could push Cuba into a full-blown crisis. They say food should never be used for political pressure. The UN has urged Iran to end what it called escalating arbitrary detention and enforced disappearance of ethnic minorities. They said the Kurdish and Baluch minorities especially must be able to live safely. A British Union flag flown at the Battle of Trafalgar in 1805 has been saved for the nation. The flag was to be sold abroad, but an export bar was put in place and crowdfunding helped raise more than $900,000. BBC News.
0: Welcome back to NewsHour. A 97-year-old woman in the United Kingdom has successfully broken her own Guinness World Record by becoming the oldest person to complete a wing walk. Now, a wing walk is the experience, I'm sure we've all done it, of riding strapped to the top wing of an airborne plane. Betty Bromage started fundraising by completing the stunts a decade ago when she was merely in her late 80s. Our reporter Steve Nibbs has more.
2: Betty's back, 97 years young, and taking to the skies again.
3: I just get bored with life otherwise. When you get old, you can't go here, you can't do this, you can't drive, you can't see, I can't see very well. And I get a bit frustrated, so I want to do the things that I can do.
2: Up in the air, Betty's at home, in her element. On the ground, her friends and neighbours from her retirement village in Cheltenham watch on nervously.
4: Oh, Betty!
2: What was it like watching her doing those loop-the-loops in
5: awful.
2: There?
5: Awful. I was here 4 years ago. Awful. Makes you want to cry, but yeah, she got on fantastic. Yeah, so proud of her.
6: It's incredible. I mean, she's partially sighted, in fact, almost blind, and yet she can do this. I mean,
7: this isn't the first time she's done something like this, but at her age, it's just amazing, isn't it? So, no, she's a wonder.
2: Betty started all this 10 years ago at the age of 87. She's since abseiled down a tower in Cheltenham and took on a zip wire in Snowdonia. And today she pushed the envelope even further, asking the pilot to throw in a barrel roll.
8: Oh, my God. She's explained to me inside that it's something that she really is keen to do, even at her age. So I just think it's absolutely fantastic. And for me, it's such a privilege to be able to do that.
2: All of this was done to raise money for the stroke unit in Cheltenham. They helped Betty when she had a stroke last year.
7: So kind to me, and straight away the treatment I got, it affects my words. I go to say a word and it doesn't always come out, but the rest of me, I'm fit as a fit, well, for a 97-year-old.
2: Today the staff sent her a good luck message, grateful for the support.
9: Thank you, Betty, and good luck from the stroke team.
2: Back on the ground, Betty took it all in her stride, with confirmation that she broke her own world record yet again as the oldest female wing walker. For Betty, there's the thrill, the fundraising, the excitement, but she lives by a motto she learned at a younger age.
7: I was a trained children's nurse and I went to work in Dr. Bernardo's home in Bristol. And above my bed it said, "We pass through this world but once. Any good we can do, any kindness we can show, do it now. Do not defer or neglect it, you'll not pass this way again." And it's so true, isn't it?
2: 100%. And of course, this isn't over. In 2.5 years' time, Betty has promised to take to the skies again when she turns 100 to become a magnificent centenarian on a flying machine.
0: And that was Steve Nibbs reporting on Betty Bromidge. This is NewsHour, live from the BBC with me, Tim Franks. There are pictures on the BBC News website, mobile phone footage, which we have verified, that show a vast pall of black smoke over the city of Yaroslavl. It's northeast of Moscow and it's home to one of Russia's biggest oil refineries. This isn't the first time the city's come under attack by drones sent across several hundred kilometres by Ukraine, but it is, according to the governor of Yaroslavl, the largest attack yet. Katie Livingston is Ukraine correspondent for the Military Times and is based in Kyiv. She's been telling me more.
4: Russia's own authorities are saying this is the biggest drone strike in that region. And it's, you know, maybe the culmination, let's say, of this summer campaign by Ukrainian officials to really take out as much of Russian logistical capacity as it can to front, to both fund and provide what's needed on the front lines. In fact, Ukraine has succeeded in hitting all 11 of Russia's biggest oil refineries in the last month or two.
0: I mean, given that it is a familiar tactic now, and it seems a very successful tactic by Ukraine to go after these oil refineries, I'm slightly surprised. I mean, I realise Russia is a big country, but presumably they obviously know where their major oil refineries are, that then they're not better defended against these drones.
4: Right. Well, this is absolutely not a new tactic. It's exactly what Russia has been doing against Ukrainian infrastructure for years, and particularly this last winter that was so rough because Russian drones were targeting Ukrainian infrastructure. Now, the problem, of course, is that infrastructure is immovable. It's much more difficult target to protect than troops or materials like that. And so Russia now is facing that exact same problem. Ukraine couldn't do these attacks before because it didn't have the same long-range capabilities, drone capabilities, that it has now. Now that it does, the tables are turned.
0: Mm. Well, up to a point, though, because presumably, I mean, the very fact that Russia is able to launch a large number of ballistic missile attacks, which Ukraine is finding it increasingly difficult to defend against, means that Russia still retains a very significant advantage.
4: Absolutely. And this is the gap that Russia is exploiting right now. Ukraine, a lot of experts have said, analysts have said, that has drone dominance in a lot of ways. It takes 75% of Russian casualties or more are drone caused, etc. And the ballistic missiles are the only real gap right now in Ukrainian defenses. And that's why so many officials are almost begging now, begging allies for anything they have. Because, of course, you know, everyone is afraid of ballistic attacks, but it's Ukraine that's suffering them a few times a week. And it's deadly. It's horrible.
0: Katie Livingston, Ukraine correspondent for the Military Times, speaking to you from Kyiv. Part of the air war that Katie was talking about has also been seen over the last month in a dramatic increase in attacks on shipping in the Black Sea. Russia's hit a number of international cargo vessels, sinking one carrying grain just 2 weeks ago. Ukraine's ports and nearby communities in the Odessa region have also been struck by large numbers of Russian drones and missiles. Ukraine's focused its attacks on Russia's shadow fleet of oil tankers and dozens of vessels supplying the occupied Crimean Peninsula. Our diplomatic correspondent Paul Adams has been granted rare access to the Ukrainian Navy as it patrols the dangerous waters off Odessa, as well as to one of the area's biggest ports. He reports now on this latest war at sea.
9: We're going on patrol with the Ukrainian Navy, out into waters made increasingly dangerous by Russian attacks. In a part of the country where a drone or ballistic missile can arrive with little warning.
10: Yeah.
9: Everyone is focused, on alert. They fire their guns every day. This morning it looks deceptively calm. With its guns, its netting and some of the other equipment on board, this vessel can look after itself more or less. But what it can't do is to stop Russia attacking civilian ships coming in and out of Ukraine's ports. Those attacks are increasing and it's a major problem. There's a war out at sea. Russia and Ukraine hitting each other's ships, hundreds of them.
10: Normally, all of them are crowd by vessels. Now you can see how many vessels.
9: All we can see moving are a couple of tugboats, nothing else. I'm being shown round one of Ukraine's biggest Black Sea ports. For security reasons, I'm not allowed to say which. And I'm going to call my guide Dmytro. It's not his real name. He's worked here for 20 years. The port is virtually empty. Dmytro's never seen it like this.
10: Officially, ports are not closed, but vessels are not coming. They are scared of being hit like it was this morning in Odessa Bay. Starting July, they hit trade vessels as a primary target.
9: Why do you think this changed?
10: It's better to ask them, because main thing, they want to make a blockade of the Ukrainian ports because of the economy.
9: Yeah, this is a really quite strange experience, driving under these enormous gantries and cranes and the pipes and the buckets and everything that you need for a busy port, and none of it is working. Hello. At the offices of Ukraine's Transport Workers Union, I meet Svetlana, a warehouse shift manager at Odessa's main port. She's limping, fragments of a Russian ballistic missile still stuck in her leg and back following an explosion at the port a year ago. She fights back tears as she talks, and her hands shake as she describes what life is like now.
11: Oh,
12: it's very difficult. A lot of sirens, a lot of drones, a lot of hits. And for morale, it's even more difficult. People are very tense. What can I say? Look at my hands.
9: Back at Dmytro's port, the air raid siren sounds.
10: Safety focus.
9: Yep. We head for the nearest bomb shelter. Soon joined by port workers, all scanning their phones for updates.
13: Is that the drone or is that a Ukrainian Air Force? That's the drone. Okay.
14: Yeah, okay.
10: So, you can feel by yourself how does it look working during the war?
9: Yes.
10: On the port. Unfortunately, it became typical for our life.
9: We're told that two jet-powered drones landed in the area, so we go looking for the scene of one of the explosions. Eventually, several miles from the port, we find 83-year-old Andrei Dudik surveying the shattered ruins of his house and garden.
15: I am 83 years old and I have a habit around this time in the middle of the day after 12 to have a rest. Mm-hmm. So I want to have some rest on my bed.
9: It's been just 5 hours since the drone interrupted his afternoon nap. Somehow, he escaped without a scratch.
15: And I was planning what I would do after my lunch, but now I understand what I will be doing.
9: You seem to have a sense of humor about this whole incident.
15: If we start crying, it will not lead to anything.
9: Yes, this is true. So you think that you are the accidental victim of Russia's attacks on the ports?
15: Exactly. I will not forget this.
0: And that was Paul Adams reporting from southern Ukraine. Now, given how vastly important and beneficial vaccines are, the huge difference they've made to billions around the world, it's remarkable that about half of all vaccines are actually wasted each year, either after they become too cold, freezing in other words, or after becoming too hot. Now, though, British scientists say that for the first time they've successfully trialled vaccines that don't need to be refrigerated. Professor Saul Faust is director of the NIHR Clinical Research Facility in Southampton, which has been testing the new fridge-free approach.
14: The small British company that have developed this were originally researchers. The guy who invented it, Bruce Rosa, was originally a researcher in Cambridge and then he moved universities. But he discovered that you could use a sugar called trehalose that is the same sugar found in plants in the desert in the southern United States. And the plants sort of use the sugar to completely dehydrate themselves in times of drought and then when it rains, rehydrate themselves. And what Bruce and his colleague discovered was that they're able to do that for vaccines and medicines. And it's obviously a long time then to develop a process that can be commercialized and convince funding agencies to give you the money to do the trials and so on, because it's such a change in the way of thinking that of how to manufacture.
0: Indeed. And so essentially it's turning what is initially developed as a liquid into what, a powder that is then rehydrated?
14: Yeah, exactly. So it takes an existing liquid vaccine that would otherwise have to go in the fridge and simply dehydrates it with a sugar, a naturally occurring sugar, and then it turns into a powder. And then when it gets to the patient or the member of the public who's having their vaccine, wherever they are, simply has to be rehydrated with water for injections that people will see on the sides in their GP or in a hospital. And that's easily available.
0: Right, and the vaccine that's been trialled so far, and I realise it's early days, but it's against which disease?
14: So the vaccine that they've tested so far is against diphtheria and tetanus. So it's an existing vaccine that's used in different places around the world. And what we did was we did a trial of 60 people, gave 20 people the fridge-free version, 20 people the original vaccine, and 20 people a different tetanus and diphtheria vaccine. And the results were almost identical. So the side effect profile and the immune responses for the vaccine and its own version, if you like, the original version that was in the fridge, were almost identical. And then the positive control, the other tetanus diphtheria one, performed the same way.
0: I'm sure next step is to expand the trial for this particular vaccine, but you've shown that at least tentatively that it's safe and effective. Is there a possibility, do you think, of expanding this to vaccines against other diseases or even other types of medicine?
14: Yeah, very, very much so. So it should work against most of the protein vaccine, the adjuvanted vaccines, not yet mRNA, because that's a bit more complicated, and not yet some of the live vaccines. But for the majority of vaccines we use globally, the process would work. And the company is already working with other companies to try and thermostabilize small medicines for oncology, so for cancer, and other anti-infective products, as well as other vaccines. So the answer is yes. The potential is I suppose, limitless.
0: And that
14: will help us, not just in the UK, where we could maybe give people medicines at home or in care homes, but also globally.
0: Really exciting developments there. Professor Saul Faust, director of the NIHR Clinical Research Facility in Southampton, part of the team that's been testing this new fridge-free approach to vaccines. Oops.
16: 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APM produces and distributes programs that inform and inspire, entertain and engage audiences everywhere.

0: And a reminder of our top story this hour. Gianni Infantino remains FIFA president after receiving the backing of senior executives in a meeting in Morocco, where he apologised for errors, as he put it, that had been made. We've been getting the analysis from the veteran football journalist Henry Winter.
1: I mean, it was quite amusing reading the statement from FIFA last night when they said, well, we will stand up to critics of good governance. I mean, one of the reasons why the good governance is under question at the moment is because of the process and the plan that Infantino came up with.
0: And indeed, since speaking to Henry, European football's governing body UEFA has said that its criticism of Gianni Infantino has not been changed by these assurances, and that its threat, possibly still to boycott competitions, including the World Cup, still stands. This is NewsHour, live from the BBC. Now, that story I mentioned at the start of the programme, one high-profile resignation that has taken place. It's the professor at the centre of a major plagiarism row in Britain who has resigned from his post at Cambridge University. Jason Arday became the youngest black professor in the university's history when he was appointed in 2023. But recent months have seen him accused of copying work and making up stories about his life and his activities away from the university. In a statement, Professor Arday said he didn't accept this narrative, but he was standing down for his own well-being and that of his family. His own story, as he told it, was really quite something. He said that he'd been diagnosed at the age of 3 with autism and developmental delay, that he didn't speak until the age of 11, and that he couldn't read or write until he was 18. He reflected on that story when he was a guest editor of one of our other BBC Radio News programmes, the Today programme, in 2023.
2: We were decorating a room in my mother's house, my mother and father's house, and you know, me and my younger brother were kind of just messing around, and we wrote down a list of personal goals, and the 3 personal goals were to help as many people as possible through my charity endeavours, to look after all my friends and family if I ever came good, and to one day hopefully get a job at either Oxford or Cambridge in 2012. So yeah, the fact that those things happened, I feel a very fortunate and blessed person. But it wouldn't have happened if it had not been for the amazing people I've been surrounded by.
0: Kathleen Stock is a philosopher, former professor at Sussex University, was forced out of her job over her views on sex and gender. She told the BBC that she thinks this whole saga has had wider implications for Cambridge and indeed for academia.
3: Well, at the very least, it tells us that the standards that I think outsiders think must be being observed at elite institutions like Cambridge are not, in fact, being observed in particular cases. And it also tells us that, I'm afraid to say, identity characteristics, certain privileged identity characteristics, if I can put it like that, not conventionally privileged, but privileged within university walls, mean that suddenly lots and lots of other sorts of behaviour gets overlooked. And I know that sounds inflammatory, but I'm afraid Arday's case just shows that it is true, because it was obvious all along, I'm afraid it was, that there was some tall tales being told, and the evidence of the plagiarism has been in the public domain for a couple of years, and yet he was still getting accolade after accolade, and Cambridge University was boasting about his backstory to anyone that would listen. So there's something going on here to be looked at about how normal judgment just gets suspended.
0: Hakim Adi was the first person of African heritage to become a professor of history in the United Kingdom. He's now a senior research fellow at the London School of Economics. What's his view of Jason Arday's resignation?
4: Well, I think it's very, very sad. You know, I'm very sad for him personally. I know how difficult it is to get an academic position, and certainly to get a position as a professor at the University of Cambridge. And so to have to resign in the wake of a campaign of abuse and intimidation and undermining that's gone on in the press must have been very, very difficult for him and his family. So I think it's a very, very sad day.
0: Do you think that he does have questions to answer, both about his academic work, but also some of the claims that he's made about his life, his
4: not
0: activities?
4: Really. No, I don't think what he does in his private life has got anything to do with his academic position. You're judged on your academic excellence, and you're appointed on that basis.
0: But it's not a private life, because he has been very public in talking about, I mean, for example, some of the charitable achievements that he says he has accomplished, but which, you know, when asked about, they don't seem to have quite stacked up. Him talking about the threats that he and his family have endured made people wonder, well, what else is he doing and saying that perhaps isn't correct?
4: Well, maybe certain people in the media feel like that. I don't know. But, I mean, I think all of this is part of the attack on him. I don't know. I'm not privy to what he did or what he didn't do. But to be honest, I'm not particularly interested. He's a professor, or was a professor, at Cambridge, and he's come under attack from people who are known for their particular views that they have. And the attacks which these individuals have launched have then been taken up by various media outlets. I think in this particular case, there is an edge to it. And of course, other media outlets will find ways of spinning the story. Mm. That's the way that the media operates. What has that to do with the actual core of the issue, which is a young black man who is a professor has come under this unprecedented attack?
0: I think what is beyond dispute, and you probably know the numbers far better than me, but is just what a disproportionately small number of black professors there are in the United Kingdom. And I wonder what you think this episode, wherever you're coming from, this incredibly painful episode will mean for that underrepresentation, and also for, you know, young black kids who are thinking about trying to study at the most prestigious institutions or a career.
4: Glad that you raised that question, because I think the question, or the issues relating to that underrepresentation of the University of Cambridge itself and other Russell Group universities, is something which has been highlighted in the past, not only of professors, but of all academics, and indeed of students, postgraduate students and undergraduate students at these universities. And when you have the very sad resignation of a professor at the University of Cambridge, as we have with Jason Hardy, that sends out an unfortunate message to young people who may aspire to join the ranks of academia, that it's going to be difficult for them, but maybe they'll come under this scrutiny, that maybe their courses and programs will come under attack, will not be funded, will be closed down, and so on. And these are, it's exactly the opposite direction that we want to go in. It's a very, very sad day, and I think universities around the country need to be looking at what more they can do to resolve these kinds of problems and to make sure that in the future there are many more professors rather than fewer professors.
0: And that was Hakeem Addy, Senior Research Fellow at the London School of Economics, reflecting on the resignation of Professor Jason Ardaie from Cambridge University. That's it from this edition of NewsHour. From me, Tim Franks, and the team in London, thank you very much for listening.
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7: Hello and welcome back to Outside Source on the BBC World Service. I'm Luke Jones. We are in our global newsroom in central London again, from where many of my colleagues have been reporting on the FIFA saga, which continues. If you were listening yesterday to the programme, we were waiting for news out of that meeting, that FIFA meeting in Morocco. The president of football's world governing body was under quite a lot of pressure after his plan to sell off stakes of FIFA's competitions like the World Cup was roundly shot down. He was forced to U-turn. After that meeting, Gianni Infantino said sorry, that he had made errors, but that he wasn't going anywhere. The FIFA management board even put out a statement saying that they had full support for Gianni Infantino. But in the last hour and a half or so, UEFA, European football's governing body, has put out quite a punchy statement reminding onlookers that they didn't just call for this plan to be dropped, they wanted Infantino gone as well. What will happen? We'll discuss after the news.
8: BBC News with Sue Montgomery. A US Senate committee has voted to hold the former White House chief medical adviser, Anthony Fauci, in contempt after he refused to answer questions about his handling of the COVID pandemic. The infectious disease specialist invoked his constitutional right to silence when he was grilled by senators about the pandemic. From Washington, Bernd de Busman reports.
9: The vote, which fell along party lines in the Senate Homeland Security and Governmental Affairs Committee, came after Fauci last week invoked his constitutional right against self-incrimination during testimony over 100 times, drawing the ire of Republican lawmakers in a fiery hearing. It will now be up to the Justice Department to determine whether Fauci can be prosecuted for contempt of Congress, a misdemeanor. It is unclear, however, that they will do so. While former President Joe Biden gave Fauci a preemptive pardon on his last day in office in 2025, protecting him from federal prosecution for his actions between 2014 and 2025, Fauci could still face charges for anything after that date.
8: Ukraine has struck two oil refineries deep inside Russia, including one of the country's largest, the Slavneft-Yanos facility near Yaroslavl. The Ukrainian president, Volodymyr Zelensky, said the attacks targeted Moscow's war chest. Dan Johnson is in Kyiv.
10: This is a deliberate Ukrainian strategy to take the war deeper into Russian territory to make the Russian people really feel the impact. President Zelensky says this is primarily about hitting the Kremlin in the coffers, having a real impact on the economy and trying to make sure that the Russian military can't get the supplies and the fuel that it needs to continue the war against Ukraine. But there is an acknowledgement that this means destruction to civilian infrastructure.
8: European football's governing body, UEFA, says FIFA's defence of its president, Gianni Infantino, over his aborted plans to sell off stakes in competitions to private investors changes nothing. UEFA said European teams could still boycott competitions. Henry Winter, a veteran sports journalist, considers Mr. Infantino's future.
1: August the 14th is when there'll be reflections on a decision about the 64-team World Cup. And that will polarise a lot of views. There'll be a lot of countries in Africa and Asia who will be excited by the possibility of the door being opened wider to the World Cup. So that, if it's confirmed, will win a lot of support for Infantino. And then, of course, anyone who wants to stand against this beleaguered president has to sort of show their hand by November the 18th. So the clock is ticking.
8: Italy has placed all of its major cities on the highest level of health alert due to soaring temperatures as Europe suffers another heat wave. It stretches from Trieste in the northeast to Palermo in the island of Sicily. BBC News. The EU's Migration Commissioner Magnus Brunner says the bloc is vulnerable if border controls depend on the goodwill of one neighbouring country. He was speaking a week after 70,000 people forced their way into Spain's North African territory of Ceuta from Morocco. He told an extraordinary online parliamentary meeting that the EU must use all its leverage to secure cooperation and migration.
11: The falling arrivals, the restoration of control counted for little last week, actually, in the eyes of public across Europe. And an event that lasts 3 days at one beach in one town shakes, of course, the politics of an entire continent, I would say. And what we have seen in Ceuta was, I would say, a test of our resilience and of the security also of our external borders. And it showed that there are actors who have no regard for the safety or even the lives of innocent people.
8: Most of the would-be migrants have since returned to Morocco. The foreign ministers of Jordan, the UAE, Indonesia, Pakistan, Turkey, Saudi Arabia, Qatar, and Egypt have accused Israel of undermining recent efforts to conclude a peace deal in Gaza. In a joint statement, they condemned what they called Israeli violations in the Gaza Strip, which they said threatened President Trump's plan to end the conflict in the territory. UN rights experts have urged Iran to end what they called the escalating arbitrary detention, enforced disappearance, torture and executions of ethnic minorities. They said the Kurdish and Baluch minorities were especially affected. A British Union flag flown by the Royal Navy at the Battle of Trafalgar in 1805 has been saved. It's one of only three to survive the defining victory over the navies of France and Spain. Crowdfunding helped to raise more than $900,000 to buy it. BBC News.
7: Hello, you're listening to the BBC World Service. This is Outside Source. I'm Luke Jones, live again in our global newsroom in central London. We will hear about the latest twist in the battle between Anthony Fauci, the former public health boss in the US during a lot of the COVID pandemic, and some Republican members of a particular Senate committee. First, though, the enormous argument which continues to rage about football. European football's governing body, UEFA, have said that they are still prepared to boycott FIFA competitions, including the World Cup, despite the FIFA president, Gianni Infantino, withdrawing that very controversial plan to sell off stakes in those competitions. They released quite a punchy statement an hour and a half or so ago, saying that the position still held, that they do not have confidence in Gianni Infantino and how that whole farrago was handled. Well, the Confederation of African Football, which has remained silent since the news of the plan broke, has been finally meeting in the last hour to discuss the proposal that FIFA has already abandoned. In the meantime, the Minister of Sport, Arts and Culture for South Africa, Gaita McKenzie, has posted on X saying, quote, "Africa should be cautious in joining the public lynching of Infantino. He has been very good to African football. We can debate his ideas, but let's not forget who has been a friend to us." Many of those calling for his head want the old status quo back too. Well, how are fans seeing this? We've been hearing from some all over the world. Let's have a listen first to Dan in England and Emmanuel in Ivory Coast.
12: I don't really know what Infantino thought the reaction would be to the news he was going to sell off the World Cup. The fact that he's now come grovelling back and saying sorry, I'm not sure if this is sort of a political play to show that he's human. There's not a single person out there that thinks he's the right man to take FIFA forward.
13: I'm going to have to disagree with Dan. I view the apology as someone making a mistake, but their intentions were in the right place. We can all agree that football needs more investment. It is good, you know, that he's apologised, because football's about the fans and the people, and if all the football associations, a lot of them are against it, it makes sense to apologize and to look at doing things differently.
7: So what is happening then? I'm joined by BBC Sports reporters Adam Wilde and Emmanuel Akandabua, who are watching reactions in Europe and also this meeting of African football governing body CAF as well. Adam, if I can start with you, tell us about this statement that that UEFA put out. What has their position been?
14: Yeah, well, you called it punchy, and I think that's exactly right. You'll remember UEFA, of course, were, from the beginning, the strongest critic of any of the major federations, both of these initial plans and then of Infantino himself. And I think it's fair to say many there are deeply unimpressed at this apology he put out last night. Some will argue it shows exactly why he, in their view, must step down. I think the feeling within UEFA is that this statement, this apology from FIFA, was a long way from being representative of the entire world governing body. And there's also a view that Infantino is trying to, I guess, swerve personal responsibility. I'll just give you some of that statement, because, I mean, it's very short, surprisingly short, given the gravity of what it's describing. It says UEFA's associations were very clear about the conditions attached to their non-participation in FIFA competitions. So that's the bit that's referring to that proposed boycott. They say the proposals to sell off the major competitions had to be withdrawn, and secondly, assurances have to be made that such attempts to disfigure the game in this way will never be made again. They go on to say these conditions, have not been met. UEFA made it abundantly clear in its statement on Saturday it's lost confidence in Gianni Infantino's presidency. That position holds. So, I mean, they could not be less ambiguous about what they're saying there.
7: And if they want rid of Gianni Infantino, what is the actual process to make that happen? I guess they can complain about it all they like, but they need a certain number of other associations to agree as well.
14: Yeah, well, having him made it clear that he will fight on, or at least not resign, if others in the game remain determined to oust him, then there are, as you say, a few avenues to travel. There are fairly lengthy avenues. The FIFA Council, that could try to force his hand through an emergency meeting. Now, you're talking about numbers there. They'd need a majority of the 37 FIFA Council members to call for one. And there are, I think, some real significant doubts about whether they could muster those 19 required votes. Even before yesterday's statement, FIFA Council members, we understand, were working to secure that 19 strong majority. But when you bear in mind there's currently 8 UEFA, 5 CONCACAF and 2 African associations on their side, then they are just a few off that at the moment. Now, another option would be an extraordinary congress of the 211 FIFA member associations. So they'd need a fifth of the associations, 43 of them, to make that request. And at the moment, it's not certain that they could muster those required numbers. So that just leaves next March. Next March's re-election campaign. And for that, you would need a viable candidate to stand against him, someone that everyone else could get behind. And that kind of unity, if the last fortnight has taught us anything, is pretty difficult to find in football.
7: I mentioned a moment ago that CAF, the governing body for African football, has been meeting, Emmanuel. Do we know if anything has come out of that?
15: Well, we're keeping our tabs on what... But let me tell you that if there is one confederation who is likely to stand by Infantino until perhaps things get really obvious, it's going to be the Confederation of African Football, and the reasons are not far-fetched. And the reason being, Infantino has taken the confederation as one of the sample of how much it can change football funding and helping to be nurtured. Yesterday, we saw him in the game going Women's African Cup of Nations between Malawi and Zambia. Yeah, filled with confidence, smiling in the stands, knowing that perhaps he is not unbothered or disturbed by what is happening. Most of the federations in Africa are
7: I think we'll just dip out of Emmanuel there and try and get him back on a clear line. I don't know about you, I couldn't quite make out any other every other word that he said. I can tell you, though, that our colleagues at BBC Sport are reporting that the president of the Gambia Football Federation, Lamin Kababajo, speaking to BBC Sport, said, as far as I'm concerned, most of my colleagues are concerned, we'll encourage Gianni Infantino to stay and we'll do everything within our means to ensure that he is re-elected come next year, 2027. He said, that's my personal opinion as president of the federation, and a good number of African memberships also stand on that line. So sort of what Emmanuel was telling us there. We've been getting messages from people right around the world about what they think about Gianni Infantino, his position, what happened, whether he should stay, whether he should go. Let's have a listen to some.
16: My name is Mauricio, I'm from Brazil, and I think that Infantino lost all his credibility. He thinks he's the owner of the FIFA World Cup. He's not. He's not the master of the soccer world. And I think he should step out as president of the FIFA. Thank you.
17: Greetings, BBC Outside Source. This is Kandala Mteto from Lusaka, Zambia in Southern Africa. For him to retract or go back to his senses, in inverted commas, is because of the pressure that he received, the objections that were coming from the continental bodies. So it is not genuine. We don't know how genuine this decision is to rescind and go back to the way things are normally supposed to be for the beautiful game. I don't want to be too harsh to him, but we need to have the best that we can in the top leadership. And what he was proposing to do has removed him from being the best. We can do better.
18: Hello, this is Eugene from Nigeria. I suppose the leadership comes from an election. So if it's an election, he should be allowed to contest. If he wins, it is fine. If he doesn't win, then it means the people have spoken. So there's no issue about it.
19: I'm Pooja from India, and like every big organization, FIFA seems to have huge skeletons in the closet. The president is now emboldened completely to just brazenly do whatever he wants. Private investment means the end of a sporting body. It is very clear that the game is not fair at the highest levels that we all aspire it to be.
20: Hi, this is Henry. My name is Kofi from Lusaka, Zambia. It is good to hear that Infantino has apologized to the football fraternity. I believe strongly that it was well-intentioned about his plan to commercialize FIFA operations. He didn't make a mistake at all. Probably the presentation of his plan may have gone wrong. Otherwise, it was a good plan. Since everybody is opposed to his commercial plan, it's only right that he listens to them and continues working with them. That's what life is all about. Bye.
21: This is Enrique Hall from Mexico. Regarding Infantino's situation, he was elected president. That is, someone who presides, in this case, a federation and represents the federation's interests. Nevertheless, he did not take into consideration the Federation for his decision regarding commercialization of FIFA's tournaments. He should resign if he's honest.
22: This is Petra speaking from Tenerife, the Canary Islands. I have one comment. It is business. Business above all. Capitalism, savage capitalism. So I am not surprised that they are making business with private enterprises. This is all I can say.
7: A flavour of some views from right around the world. If you go to the BBC Sport Live page on this story at the moment, they've got a poll at the top. Should Infantino remain FIFA president? I've just done a random vote, and it's shown me that all the other people who have previously voted on that, it totals yes, 2%, he should remain. No, he should go. 98%. I mean, that's a very unscientific survey, but I guess it gives you a flavour of some of the strength of feeling. My colleague Adam Wild, BBC Sports reporter, is still on the line with us. Adam, how much is happening, do we think, behind the scenes by Infantino and his various lieutenants to actually try and dig himself out of this hole? I imagine there's a lot of sort of frantic conversations happening behind the scenes.
14: Yes, I think you and I would both love to have been a fly on the wall of that meeting yesterday. I suspect there were some fairly full and frank exchanges around that table. Look, I mean, there's no doubt about it. It has been hugely damaging for Gianni Infantino and for FIFA. You know, variously described, I've heard in some quarters, as something akin to a civil war in global football. So really, a sort of extraordinary time. And this has seemed to get to Infantino in a way that the other past controversies couldn't seem to touch him. I'm thinking, you know, of the way Saudi Arabia won the hosting rights to the 2034 World Cup, to his relationship with Donald Trump, and the FIFA Peace Prize, to the Balogun non-suspension at the World Cup. This time, though, I do think it feels perhaps that this was a step too far for many, not simply because of the optics of such a move, but also the fact that it was kept secret, supposedly, from other senior FIFA members of the hierarchy. And crucially, that the beneficiary of this deal would have been Joshua Kushner, who's the brother of Trump's son-in-law. So Infantino undoubtedly now has bridges to build with those closest to him and with the other national associations, and time will tell whether he is able to do that.
7: Emmanuel Akinduboa is still with us on a better line, I think. Emmanuel, you were telling us about the popularity of Gianni Infantino amongst some African football associations. Why is that exactly? Is it just to do with the amount of support, financial and otherwise, that he has helped direct in their direction?
15: I mean, absolutely. The support level that is enjoyed in Africa is not far-fetched from the amount of funding that most of the federation have been able to get from FIFA since he assumed leadership in means it's fiscal support
7: right,
15: at
7: I think
15: some of CAF's events.
7: On that second try, leave it there. I think connecting with one of our reporters seems to be beyond us. As I say, there's more on that story over on the BBC News website. There's a live page running with updates. Emmanuel, thank you. Adam Wilde, good to talk to you as well. You're listening to Outside Source on the BBC World Service. Questions remain over the identities and circumstances surrounding the rescue of 308 people kidnapped in Nigeria's Kwara and Niger states after authorities announced the release of the victims in what they described as a major security operation. Our reporter in Lagos, Mawachi Okafor, is with us. Mawachi, what exactly have the authorities said, first of all, about these rescues?
2: Okay, so they've made clear the number of people that were rescued. It's said 308 people from two states. Now, the first state being Kwara State, over 160 people were abducted there in February. According to authorities, they have now been released. The second state, which we're hearing for the first time, Niger State, the attack in the second state, we're hearing about it for the first time, over 140 people were released. Now, it's still not clear from which communities these people were taken in Niger and when the kidnap happened, unlike Kwara, that it was clear it happened in February. Also, it hasn't been clear if any ransoms were paid or sort of prisoner exchange were done or the process with which they were released, unlike previous operations where it's always clear in the statements to say no ransom was paid and no prisoner exchange was done. But this is not the case now. But they did specify that it was a joint security effort involving the police, the military, and other security agencies.
7: And so what do you think might account for and how are authorities explaining this discrepancy and this confusion?
2: Situations like this kind of leave lots of people worrying and questioning the process for which things have been done. And this is also, I guess, why we're here now is in the past, there have been not open conversations about ransom being paid, but we get to hear that there are allegations of middlemen getting involved and making allegations. It's important to note, ransom payments to kidnappers is completely illegal in Nigeria. Not open conversations about ransom being paid, but we get to hear that there are allegations of middlemen getting involved and making allegations. It's important to note, ransom payments to kidnappers is completely illegal in Nigeria. It's not allowed. So it will also be difficult to find

0: mixed with confusion in how, what people are feeling. But overall, people are happy just to see that after months in captivity, these people who were taken in February and perhaps other months have now returned home.
1: Yes, and are people confident that the Nigerian government and the armed forces are actually increasingly on top of this problem? There's been a lot of criticism of them in the past.
0: Yeah, there has been those criticism in the past, but I think the results now are speaking for itself. And that's to say, if you recall, a couple of months ago, Nigeria said it killed the second highest in command of Islamic State. And also they've talked about, you know, decimating their activities in the country, and there's increased cooperation with international partners like the U.S., and also, there's just a bit of this high morale in the military operations that Nigeria is beginning to apply on the Islamic State and other banditry gangs in the country. So I feel like there's a bit of that improvement, at least that is what the government have said. But also, what might leave people doubting is there are still attacks happening in Nigeria. There's still kidnapping happening in Nigeria. So I can't say that insecurity has been completely stamped out.
1: Makoji Okafor in Lagos, thanks very much. A US Senate committee has voted to hold the former White House chief medical advisor Anthony Fauci in contempt after he refused to answer questions about his handling of the COVID pandemic. Our correspondent in Washington, D.C. is Bernd de Boozman, and he's live with us. And remind us, Bernd, this was this came after Anthony Fauci was called to appear before the Senate committee and basically said nothing.
2: Well, exactly. This stems from another hearing that took place last week in which Dr. Fauci had been called in front of the Senate Homeland Security and Governmental Affairs Committee. And in that hearing, he essentially declined to answer questions more than 100 times. He didn't answer any questions about anything at one point, whether about the pandemic. At one point, lawmakers were asking him, for example, what color tie he was wearing, what color the carpet was. But he invoked his Fifth Amendment right, which in the U.S. Bars you from self-incriminating over essentially what the lawmakers were hoping to achieve was learn more about the origins of COVID and how it was handled subsequently. And it's very much a very contested political issue still and very emotive for many Americans, including many of these members of Congress.
1: And the Republican Senator Rand Paul is somebody who has particular issue with Anthony Fauci. What does that stem from?
2: This is a tension that's taken place for years. Senator Rand Paul from Kentucky has accused Fauci of attempting to hide the origins and funding the origins of COVID, and accused him of funding a research lab in Wuhan when the pandemic began. Some here believe that the pandemic began with a lab leak, although the more frequent explanation is an infected animal. And for years, he's kind of pushed to hold Dr. Fauci accountable for what he claims is his part in the pandemic and the response. This is very much something that's been happening for many years now. And then I think things kind of came to a head last week during the hearing in which Dr. Fauci declined to answer any questions.
1: And we had, listeners might remember, the quite sort of embarrassing stories for Anthony Fauci after his diary, which he kept during a lot of the COVID period, was released. We now have news that his phone, and I assume the messages within from that period, might also be released. What's happening there?
2: That's correct. Senator Paul has been insistent on releasing as much information as possible. He was the one responsible for releasing more than 1,000 pages of Dr. Fauci's diary, which he came under quite a lot of criticism for last week, because a lot of it, for example, was his relationship with celebrities that he developed during the pandemic, his relationship with the Biden White House, and his newfound role as a celebrity during the pandemic is very much the face of the pandemic response at the time. So I think, you know, this effort to release his messages is part of Senator Paul's similar effort to just kind of put as much information out there about Dr. Fauci's actions during the pandemic, although nothing that's been so far released really

0: shows any sort of a wrongdoing, and President Biden had preemptively pardoned him for anything that took place during that time period.
1: So he wouldn't necessarily be able to be prosecuted for that criminally?
0: Well, the pardon from President Biden stretches from 2014 to 2025, to Biden's very last day in office in January of last year. Anything that happens after that, including potentially contempt of Congress, doesn't fall within that pardon, nor do any state or local charges that might take place in the future. Florida, for example, has already announced an investigation into Dr. Fauci. Now, following today's vote, it'll be up to the Justice Department whether they choose to prosecute Dr. Fauci, but such cases are extremely rare, and successful prosecutions are even more rare.
1: Bernd, thank you very much for that. That's Bernd de Busman, our correspondent in Washington, D.C. 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
5: BBC News with Sue Montgomery. European football's governing body says FIFA's defence of its president, Gianni Infantino, over his aborted plans to sell stakes in competitions to private investors changes nothing. UEFA said it could still boycott competitions if their demands are not met. A US Senate committee has voted to hold the former White House chief medical advisor, Anthony Fauci, in contempt after refusing to be questioned about his handling of the COVID pandemic. It's not clear if this will lead to criminal prosecution. The EU's migration commissioner says the bloc is vulnerable if borders depend on the goodwill of one neighbouring country. Magnus Brunner was speaking a week after 70,000 people forced their way into Spain's North African territory of Ceuta from Morocco. Officials in Italy have placed all major cities on high alert due to soaring temperatures. Large parts of Europe remain gripped by heat wave. Ukraine struck one of Russia's largest oil refineries overnight. Thick black smoke is hanging over the city of Yaroslavl, about 600 kilometres from the Ukrainian border. Experts at the UN have warned that American sanctions could push Cuba into a full-blown crisis. They say food should never be used for political pressure. The UN has urged Iran to end what it called escalating arbitrary detention and enforced disappearance of ethnic minorities. They said the Kurdish and Baluch minorities especially must be able to live safely. A British Union flag from the Battle of Trafalgar in 1805 has been saved for the nation. It was to be sold abroad, but an export bar was put in place. Crowdfunding helped raise more than $900,000. BBC News.
1: Hello, you're listening to the BBC World Service. I'm Luke Jones, and this is Outside Source, live from the middle of our global newsroom in central London. A bit of breaking news with regards to the football, or rather the arguments around it. We were discussing earlier on the questions swirling around the FIFA president, Gianni Infantino, after his aborted and controversial plans to sell off private stakes in competitions like the World Cup. CONMEBOL, who are the Football Federation for South American Nations, say they will not back an extraordinary congress to vote on the future of the FIFA president, Gianni Infantino. Three of those nations, Argentina, Paraguay and Uruguay, of course, will host matches at the 2030 Men's World Cup, and Brazil are hosting the Women's Tournament next year. Any more updates on that front, we'll bring them to you. First, though, let's get to a scandal which is currently raging in British academia at the University of Cambridge, often found to be one of the best in the world. A professor who had been Cambridge's youngest black professor they'd ever appointed has resigned after facing a string of stories and accusations of plagiarism and fabrication. In a statement, Jason Arde said he had faced, quote, an unrelenting level of public scrutiny and personal attack, and said he was not a liar. Branwyn Jeffries is the BBC's education editor, live on the line for us. Branwyn, welcome to Outside Source. Before this scandal, Professor Arde, as he was at the time, was quite the celebrated public academic, was he not?
6: He was celebrated as much for his remarkable life story, which led him to become a professor at Cambridge in his 30s, as for his academic research. His story was one of a black autistic academic, non-verbal until the age of 11, not learning to read and write until the age of 18, and then progressing through a degree, a master's and a PhD, into a career in academia. And his appointment attracted worldwide attention because of the rarity of someone with this backstory being appointed to an elite institution. It's worth noting that in the UK, only around 1% of professors are from a black background.
1: And then, of course, these claims and accusations started to emerge. What were they, and what eventually did he say about them?
6: They first emerged on a blog by an American academic who'd also been at Cambridge, who had quite controversial views on diversity and race. He described himself as a race realist. He looked at Jason Arde's PhD and raised questions about whether it was entirely original. Had he relied too much on, or indeed copied, the work of other academics without sufficiently crediting them? Now, academic plagiarism, which is the allegation that he was making, is amongst the most serious that you can level at any academic anywhere in the world, and one that Jason Arde has strongly denied, although he has said that maybe he made errors in terms of attribution and how he managed that. That was the starting point, but it's really escalated in the last month with claims about how much fundraising he'd done for charity, how far he'd run, part of his personal story unravelling. And the last straw appears to have been a book which is on his profile, which it turns out had never been published. And that led to his resignation and now an investigation by the University of Cambridge.
1: And just finally and briefly, Branwyn, what has he said about all of this?
6: He has suggested that this has been a sustained and racially motivated campaign. In his resignation statement, he said that the fact that he was stepping away was largely to do with a personal impact on him and his family, and was not in any way an acceptance of the narrative that had been created around him, which he does not accept. The University of Cambridge has said it won't comment further until it's carried out its own investigations.
1: It's a fascinating story. Branwyn, thanks for explaining that for us. Branwyn Jeffries, the BBC's education editor. You're listening to Outside Source. You'll have no doubt seen at the weekend the news about the enormously successful singer Ariana Grande. After weeks of online chatter about her weight and her health, a statement was released saying that she would be taking a step back from visibility once her current tour ends next month. On stage in Chicago on Monday, she told fans, quote, "The announcement that was made was not a reactive or impulsive thing. It's something that I've decided to plan quietly a long time ago." Concern about her was stoked again recently with the release of the music video for her new song Petal, which is from her new album by the same name. The top comment on YouTube said, "It's not about wanting the old Ariana back, it's about wanting her to be healthy." One fan wrote on X that she, quote, "has become so thin that people are genuinely concerned." Her loyal fans sent out support, making hashtag We Love You Ariana trend on social media, and some criticised those who are focusing on her body. One user wrote, quote, "No one has the right to comment on anyone else's body or appearance." It made us wonder what it must be like to be scrutinised in this way. As a woman, particularly, also when it's your body being scrutinised and commented upon as well. So I've been speaking to three people who know exactly what that is like. Oriana is an amateur ballet dancer in Milan. Kaylee is an influencer with over 1 million followers across her accounts. She's based in the US. And first, Ella, who is a high jump athlete from Finland.
7: I'm a track and field athlete. I do athletics. My event is high jump, and that's what I do for a living. And I feel like critique, a public critique from online and from real world and the media of all kind is part of the job, and it belongs to it very elementally. Unfortunately, part of it is that it's not always like wanted critiqued or a critique that is well based or meant well, and sometimes it's just about something that has nothing to do with what I do, with my sport or my performance.
1: I take your point that criticism sort of goes with the job that you do, but was there a point where any of that kind of criticism felt sort of particularly acute or difficult to deal with?
7: Yeah, sure. I've been doing this for a long while, but like 4 years back on 2022 was the World Championships in Oregon. And during that year, I had some pretty bad injuries and I had a long rehab going on to the World Championships. So it was a really difficult season for me in like from an athletic point of view. And that means usually that it's also difficult mentally to kind of rehab against a deadline and a big important deadline like World Championships. And I made the World Championship team and I did okay in the qualification, but I didn't quite make the final. I just technically wasn't quite there yet with the prep that I had, but like I gave my all and I was like super close making it to the final, but alas, quite didn't. And afterwards I was very sad and disappointed, obviously, in the situation. So afterwards on a Mixed Zone, I gave very honest and teary-eyed reviews to the media about the whole summer after that point and how disappointed I was that with all the effort, mental and physical effort I put in, I didn't quite make the top 12. After I clear out through the Mixed Zone, I decided to make a post on Instagram about it because it is a very real side of sports, because you can't always have a PB or even outperform yourself or hit it in the nail. It is part of the sport that you don't always succeed. So I made a post about it. And afterwards, for the next 5 days, I received more hate than I've ever received in my life. And it came through like all my social media platforms, email, text messages. It blew up my phone, but it also came through like more traditional route, so through like a normal mail to my home in Finland. And it was just astounding in that moment of like, where does all this hate come from? Like, I know my sports are important to me. This is what I do for a living. But why is it so important to other people that they see fit to send online hate to another person? And it was a really difficult 5 days to live through, because again, I never imagined when I started doing sports as a little girl that there would be a moment that I would have to receive messages that suggest that I should kill myself because I didn't perform well in sports, or that I am the greatest embarrassment the country of Finland has ever had. It was an interesting moment to live through.
1: It sounds really tough. Kaylee, tell us about you and your experience of this in your field. What's that?
8: I started doing social media about a year ago on TikTok and Instagram, and I look younger than I am, obviously. When I started, I was 17, and people tell me I look like I'm 12 because I'm short, or I have a baby face, or I'm too skinny. And so it gets difficult. I post a lot about running and about baking and just kind of my life, you know, as I head into college and things like that. And a lot of the comments I receive are very, very critical, which makes sense because people on the internet are behind a screen. So they feel more compelled to say things that they probably wouldn't say otherwise in person. But everyone just feels so entitled to share their opinion with you, which makes sense and is part of putting yourself out there. But at the same time, it gets difficult because when people constantly just beat you down about things like your looks or your voice or things you can't really control, it gets a little bit overwhelming and hard to deal with. But I have found that whereas it used to really, really bother me, I now focus more on the tons of positive messages I receive and how I've made people feel less alone or inspired. And I've learned to kind of take it with a grain of salt because what matters more to me at the end of the day is not what other people think about me, right? If I'm going to live my life with what they do in mind all the time, then I'm living for people that I don't even know. And yeah. I want to live for me. You know what I mean?
1: And do you, like Ella, think about, like, where does this come from? Because even, I guess, with the screen of anonymity which posting online gives you, I'm not sure I would massively have a go at somebody who was posting online just about baking or running, or who maybe didn't perform as well as I'd have liked to in the high jump. I mean, it still takes a certain kind of person, doesn't it?
8: Yeah, I couldn't find it in me to say these things to someone else either. I don't know where it comes from. I think it's interesting that a lot of people, maybe it comes from a place of insecurity of their own selves. And so it's just taking it out on someone else.
1: And tell us about you, Ariana. What is it you do and your experience of all of this?
9: Yeah, so I'm a ballet dancer. I stopped dancing when I was like 20, and I researched it recently, and I'm sharing all my journey on social media, researching in my late 20s. I've created content on social media since 2020, but I used to create content about language learning. And so that also, it is funny because like when you get hate comments, that it can be for anything. Like you can just make it's not even making a mistake, but maybe just saying your opinion on something. Like I remember I had this old video where I spoke about how I did not like Duolingo, and I received this massive wave of hate just because I said that I didn't like that app, and I had to enable comments in that video because I just couldn't handle it. You get to that side of social media,
1: yeah,
9: that gets really nasty and really tough to handle, and it affects you psychologically because even if you say, okay, I can handle this, I'm a creator, those people don't know me, I don't care what other people say, but in a long term, when you start getting like really aggressive messages, it affects you. It affects the way you feel as a person, especially if you have done nothing wrong.
1: Especially yeah, with ballet, what you do, I mean, so much of that is not necessarily about what you do or how you do it, but also about how you look and how your body looks as well. Yeah. So do you find that a lot of the comments, good and bad, unfortunately, center around that as well?
9: In the past, when I used to perform, most of the comments were either backstage, so coming from my teachers, my colleagues, and also the public, because ballet has certain standards and you should look in a certain way. And if you don't meet those standards, you cannot either find a good position at a good company, because even sometimes they have requirements that involve, I don't know, things that you cannot even control, like height, for example.
1: Yeah.
9: Like, if you're not this tall, you cannot be part of the company, you cannot audition. So it is incredible also growing up, because like then if you start doing sports, or in this case ballet, this art, from a very young age, you grow up with those comments, and you grow up with like a certain standard on how you should look. And I can, like, nowadays that I don't perform anymore, but I just share my journey as an amateur, I remember some things that were not, like, should not be normalized.
1: Do you mind me asking what kind of thing?
9: Well, like comments, like I remember I received some comments from some of my ballet teachers, such as, if you feel hungry, you should eat ice so you can lose weight faster and you can get to the weight that we are expecting from you. Or, I don't know, other comments like, if you enter my, like, I don't want fat people in my class. So really strong things that get in your mind and stick to you as you're growing up, and you start associating your body being in a certain way that it should not be like that, while on the other hand, it should be completely normal for a person to feel comfortable with their bodies. And you start having these issues with your own image that really affect you until you're out of that world, because then it is so normalized within the community that at a certain point you start doing what you have to do to keep up and to, let's say, meet these standards.
1: Yeah.
9: I know that now the industry has changed a bit, but still, I think as long as they require those standards, like body standards, then we still have a long way to go to improve.
1: With that in mind, I wonder what you all think about what's been happening about and around Ariana Grande, the singer. People released a statement recently saying that because of endless ongoing public scrutiny, in other words, being talked about people, she was going to be taking a break. She was going to be stepping back from public life, wasn't going to be doing a few things which had previously been announced. And of course, all of that came in the context of lots of online discourse and scrutiny and criticism and discussion about her weight in particular, something that she has actually addressed in the past, talking about how she doesn't want people talking about her body. Kaylee, how do you feel about that?
8: I have sympathy for her as a person, because it does weigh on you when you constantly see so many people saying all this stuff about your body. And regardless of if you know something's wrong or not, like, it all just catches up to you. And if you can control it, if you can't control it, it's kind of ridiculous for other people to constantly be berating you over it. And so that does get tough. And as someone that deals with a lot of that and constantly catches criticism for my body online and for things that I can't even control about my appearance, it gets tough. But again, I do understand the point where it is part of being a public figure, is people are going to have opinions about you and about what you do and about how you look like. And some of those people are going to be very, very open about those opinions. And so I do understand that. And it's kind of like, you have to find a balance between understanding that it's part of being a public figure and knowing that these people are still people. And it can be hard to realize that Ariana Grande is still a person, because a lot of people don't think, oh, she's just like me, you know?
7: Kelly put it quite well. It's a game you cannot win. Whatever you do with your appearance, you will be criticized by it. Athletes are quite a lot criticized about their appearance, whether it affects, well, it doesn't usually affect their, like, athleticism in any way, or like if they put up too much makeup or too little makeup, or if they don't look the certain way that they're supposed to look by it, based on this moving goalpost that is based on nothing. You sort of have to grow a thick skin, because everybody will have an opinion about you and how you should look like. I can only imagine how hard it is on Ariana, being a global superstar, being paraded by these comments all the time. how do I look in this certain moment? Can I be scrutinized by it? Can I be critiqued of like how I look in this certain moment all the time?
9: And we cannot know like what's going on in her life at the moment that can reflect on her appearance. I think as well, when you have an audience that cares, or fans in this case, like huge community that has followed you through your whole career and has created an image of you that perhaps now looks so different from what you used to be, I can understand that has an uncertain impact. At the same time, we're still humans. At the end of the day, if even if you get like this psychological support on how to deal with those comments online, it is gonna affect you. So I don't judge her for trying to take some time. I think it's the best choice.
1: The views on of three women and the scrutiny that they've experienced, and also the experience of Ariana Grande there as well. You heard from Ariana in Milan, Kaylee in the US, and Ella in Finland. You're listening to Outside Source on the BBC World Service. I'm Luke Jones. We're live in our global newsroom in central London. Our World Affairs reporter, Ambarasa Natarajan, has joined me to talk about a couple of stories. Firstly, out of India, the Bombay High Court has sentenced the prominent former Indian magazine editor, Tarun Tejpal, to 10 years rigorous imprisonment for sexually assaulting an ex-colleague in 2013. Ambarasa, what do we know about the case?
10: It's one of the high-profile cases in India. As you know, there have been a number of rape cases involving several people. This is one of the cases where you have seen a real judgment from a court. This is the Bombay High Court, giving 10 years rigorous imprisonment. That means including hard labor in connection with the sexual assault on a junior colleague of his in 2013. Now, just to give you the background, Tarun Tejpal attained prominence after he co-founded an investigative magazine called Tehelka. So during that time, they exposed a lot of corruption deals, how people are abusing their position, and there were a lot of sting operations at that time. These are all quite new for Indian journalism. So he attained prominence, and you know, he was very famous, very influential at that time. So, but this case, these allegations turned the whole thing upside down from 2013. But in 2021, the trial court acquitted him of all the charges. And then the government of Goa, they appealed against this verdict, and the case went on for 5 years now. It's like almost 13 years since the first complaint was filed. Now, the court has found him guilty and given him 10 years of rigorous imprisonment. And according to the Indian law, you cannot name the victim, the person who was sexually assaulted. But again, he denies all those charges, and he says he's going to appeal again in the Supreme Court. That is the final, the highest court of India. So he says that he's going to now appeal, and all along he denied those charges. But this is again a clear wake-up call. This will act as a deterrent for, you know, anyone, this rigorous punishment. But many people on social media, they were also giving, you know, credit to the victim, because in a country like India with different social values, somebody like that, a victim fighting against somebody who was very influential, it's very rare. And also you have to go through a lot of you know, stigma, mental stress. So that's one of the things which is being discussed on social media.
1: Elsewhere in Bangladesh, police there have said that the house of the former national cricket team captain, Shakib Al Hassan, has been vandalised. And this was all because he appeared alongside the former Prime Minister, Sheikh Hasina, at some kind of media event.
10: First facts on the ground. A mob attacked his house in the town of Magura, and they threw stones, and then they also threw petrol bombs. A part of the house was set on fire. It was the ancestral home of Shakib Al Hassan. He was one of the famous all-rounders in world cricket. He was also the former national cricket team captain. But this house was unoccupied, so there was no one injured. But the reason why, what triggered, could be his virtual appearance on a press interaction by the deposed Prime Minister Sheikh Hasina, who is now in exile in India. So his message was, I was watching this presser, live coverage of this presser, where his message was like played out. So why? Because he was a member of parliament from the Awami League of Ms. Hasina in 2024 elections. That was a very controversial election. And in 2 years ago, in August 2024, she was deposed, ousted from power following this mass uprising by tens of thousands of people, and very dramatic pictures of people storming her official residence and hours before.
1: You were on this program telling us about it.
10: Yes, all about it. And I also went to Bangladesh soon after that, talking to various people. And so that was a major change, because this was nearly after 16 years in power. She was this was started as a quota against civil service jobs, then later on it became a wider anti-government movement. There was a lot of anger against her government. So she fled to India, and then she's been there for 2 years. And then for her first so-called media interaction happened on Wednesday, where she was saying that, you know, she was planning to return to Bangladesh, where she's facing the death penalty, because a Bangladeshi court last November, a special tribunal, convicted her of crimes against humanity for those killings during that August uprising 2 years ago, the protest, and sentenced her to death. So, but she says, you know, she wanted to go back and live with her people, and that's the reason why she was very particular that she wanted to go back to the country. So that's where Shakib Al Hasan come into the picture. So this is once again, you know, triggered anger from the Bangladeshi government. What is India's role? So this is, you know, to do with Ms. Hasina under politics.
1: Fascinating. Barisan, thanks very much for that. And Barisan Ithirajan, our world affairs reporter. 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
2: You're listening to the BBC World Service. This is Outside Source. I'm Luke Jones, live from a small desk in the middle of our global newsroom here in central London. We're going to be back talking about the football in a minute. You will know, listening to this programme, the anger and fury from some quarters about the FIFA president, Gianni Infantino, and how he handled this whole proposal to try and sell off stakes in competitions like the World Cup to private investors that then quickly collapsed. Well, now it seems like there is a lot of unhappiness amongst some associations wanting to boot him. We already heard from UEFA, the governing body for Europe, who said that their boycott is still on the cards because Infantino is still in place. We've just seen the breaking news as well that the FA, the English FA, have officially withdrawn their support from Gianni Infantino. How long can he last? Will he stay? We will discuss that with our correspondent after the news.
3: BBC News with Sue Montgomery. European football's governing body, UEFA, says FIFA's defence of its president, Gianni Infantino, over his aborted plans to sell off stakes in competitions to private investors changes nothing. UEFA said European teams could still boycott competitions, including the World Cup, if its demands are not met. Lars Christer Olsen is a former chief executive of UEFA. He says both governing bodies will be trying to garner support.
4: I think they have to check with their friends how many votes they are having, because now the fight is starting, and I don't think that Infantino is going to lay down. So we have to see what kind of activities the opponents are starting.
3: A US Senate committee has voted to hold the former White House chief medical advisor Anthony Fauci in contempt after he refused to answer questions about his handling of the COVID pandemic. The infectious disease specialist invoked his constitutional right to silence when he was grilled by senators about the pandemic. From Washington, Bernd de Boosman.
5: The vote, which fell along party lines in the Senate Homeland Security and Governmental Affairs Committee, came after Fauci last week invoked his constitutional right against self-incrimination during testimony over 100 times, drawing the ire of Republican lawmakers in a fiery hearing. It will now be up to the Justice Department to determine whether Fauci can be prosecuted for contempt of Congress, a misdemeanor. It is unclear, however, that they will do so. While former President Joe Biden gave Fauci a preemptive pardon on his last day in office in 2025, protecting him from federal prosecution for his actions between 2014 and 2025, Fauci could still face charges for anything after that date.
3: The EU's Migration Commissioner, Magnus Brunner, says the bloc is vulnerable if border controls depend on the goodwill of one neighbouring country. He was speaking a week after 70,000 people forced their way into Spain's North African territory of Ceuta from Morocco. He said the scale of that event was unprecedented for the EU.
6: In 24 hours, tens of thousands of people crossed in one town, matching actually the population of the city, which is incredible. Nothing on this scale has happened in any EU external border in 20 years. The restoration of control that counted for little last week, actually, in the eyes of public across Europe.
3: Italian officials have placed all of the country's major cities on the highest level of health alert due to soaring temperatures, as large parts of Europe remain in the grip of a heat wave. Worsening drought-related disruption continues to affect shipping and energy supplies in central Europe, where several major rivers are at record low levels. BBC News. Ukraine has struck two oil refineries deep inside Russia, including one of the country's largest, the Slavneft Yanos facility near Yaroslavl. The Ukrainian president, Volodymyr Zelensky, said that attack and a second on the Bashneft Novoil refinery further east sought to limit the oil revenues Moscow uses to finance its war. Dan Johnson in Kyiv says such attacks are having an impact on everyday life in Russia.
7: The oil refineries, that is making petrol short in supply. We've seen huge queues over the last couple of months as petrol has been running out and prices have soared. So no doubt that is also putting pressure on the Russian people. And the refinery, one of them that was hit last night, 400 miles from Ukraine, is one of Russia's biggest, which has been hit before. But the regional governor said this was one of the largest attacks on that refinery that Ukraine had launched so far.
3: At least 30 Yemeni government troops are reported to have been killed in Houthi attacks on military camps in the central part of the country. A spokesman for the Houthis said they attacked government positions with missiles and drones in response to an alleged military build-up by Saudi Arabia. United Nations rights experts have urged Iran to end what they called the escalating arbitrary detention, enforced disappearance, torture and executions of ethnic minorities. They said the Kurdish and Baluch minorities were particularly affected and they must be able to live in safety and dignity. A British study has found that e-scooter users are significantly more likely to suffer serious injuries than motorcyclists or cyclists. Research on 15,000 riders across 18 cities found e-scooter riders faced a 3.5 times higher risk of a traumatic brain injury than motorcyclists and a 1.5 times higher risk for internal organs.
2: 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This is Outside Source with me, Luke Jones. Let's get to the latest developments out of the row concerning the FIFA president, Gianni Infantino. There have been plenty of developments this afternoon. European football's governing body, UEFA, says FIFA's defence of its president, Gianni Infantino, over this enormous aborted plan to try and sell off stakes in their competitions to private investors changes nothing. We've also had the English FA officially withdraw support for Infantino as well. Let's return to our sports reporter, Adam Wilde, who is back on the programme. Adam, thanks for joining us. What are the latest developments? Who have we been hearing from?
8: Yeah, we've had some fairly significant developments in just the last hour or so that you've alluded to there. You mentioned there the FA, that is the English FA. They have confirmed that they have withdrawn their support for Infantino at the re-election next March. Now, we were expecting that, but that has been confirmed in the last hour or so. We've also had a statement for the first time, interestingly, from CONMEBOL. Now, CONMEBOL, of course, is the South American football governing body. They say they've welcomed FIFA's decision to withdraw that proposal to sell off parts of its competitions to private investors. However, they go on to say in this short statement that it's not backing an extraordinary Congress to vote on the future of the president. Basically, what they're saying is they want to continue with the process and the machinations of FIFA as it stands. They say they'll not support any action or procedure that disregards or departs from those institutional mechanisms. So they want to carry on as the plan was ahead of that World Cup in 2030, although they do say they welcome that decision to scrap those controversial proposals. Also, just a side note, really, but from FIFPro. Now, FIFPro are the sort of global sports union for football players, and they've released a statement a short time ago saying their confidence in FIFA under Infantino, crucially, has now been fundamentally broken, and they call for more reforms. They say reforms are not indispensable, but they are the responsibility of the future, not an absolution of the past. So just in the last hour or so, plenty of developments, Luke.
2: It seems like everyone's releasing statements. Who have we not heard from who we would want to?
8: Yeah, it is quite hard to keep across a lot of them. I think crucially over the next few hours, what we'll be looking for is a statement from the Confederation of African Football Nations. Now, they are meeting this afternoon. I understand that meeting started a couple of hours ago. I think it will have another couple of hours to run. That meeting is being held virtually. And this is really interesting because Infantino, whilst he has faced this deluge of criticism from around the world, he does actually have a lot of support from many African nations. Just today we've seen support from the Gambian Football Federation, from the Congolese Football Federation, and of course yesterday as well from the Moroccan Federation, where that now infamous meeting was taking place. So it will be very interesting to see what comes out of that meeting, what kind of statement they put out, and what impact that has on global thinking on Infantino's future.
2: Because in terms of his future, what are the various points at which he might be forced to go or might be forced to argue his position again to all those member associations?
8: Yeah, so this pressure really isn't going anywhere, but now that he's made it clear that he is going to fight on or released, not resign for the time being, and if those other factors in the game remain determined to oust him, which it does seem like they are determined to do, there are a few avenues to travel. Most notably, I think the FIFA Council could try and force his hand through an emergency meeting. They'd need a majority of the 37 FIFA Council members to call for one. There are, I think, plenty of doubts around the game, though, that they could muster those 19 required votes. Even before yesterday's statement from FIFA, those council members, we understand, were working to secure that 19-strong majority. But I think there is some significant doubt they could get to that. Another option would be an extraordinary congress of the 211 FIFA member associations. For that to happen, they'd need one-fifth, so that's 43 associations. That feels likely, given UEFA has 55, and they've been so strong in their criticism. But I suspect UEFA would only go down that route if there was absolutely certain it could muster the numbers. So that leaves the re-election next March. Now, remember, Infantino has to be re-elected every 4 years. For that to be a meaningful election, I guess, you need to have another candidate that everyone could get behind that could stand against him. Remember, the last two re-election campaigns, Infantino stood unopposed. And to find that candidate that could unite the rest of the footballing world, I guess I think it's fair to say if the last fortnight has taught us anything, then finding that unity is pretty rare in global football.
2: Yeah, certainly seems that way. Adam, thanks for that. That's Adam Wilde, our sports reporter. Just looking at the live page that our colleagues at BBC Sports are running on this, Ian Williams, our colleague from BBC Sport Africa, reporting that he's been told that Gianni Infantino was not his usual gregarious self at last night's meeting of the FIFA Management Board that was happening in Morocco that we were talking about on the programme yesterday. Ian says a likely acknowledgement of the serious nature of the situation he finds himself in. We'll keep across the story and, of course, bring you any updates. We've also been reaching out to people around the world, fans of the game, to hear what they think about this enormous mess and Gianni Infantino's position. They've been sending us back some voice notes. Have a listen.
9: My name is Mauricio. I'm from Brazil. And I think that Infantino lost all his credibility. He thinks he's the owner of the FIFA World Cup. He's not. He's not the master of the soccer world, and I think he should step out as president of the FIFA. Thank you.
10: Greetings, BBC Outside Source. This is Kandala Mteto from Lusaka, Zambia in Southern Africa. For him to retract or go back to his senses, in inverted commas, is because of the pressure that he received, the objections that were coming from the continental bodies. So it is not genuine. We don't know how genuine this decision is to rescind and go back to the way things are normally supposed to be for the beautiful game. I don't want to be too harsh to him, but we need to have the best that we can in the top leadership. And what he was proposing to do has removed him from being the best. We can do better.
11: Hello, this is Eugene from Nigeria. I suppose the leadership comes from an election. So if it's an election, he should be allowed to contest. If he wins, it is fine. If he doesn't win, then it means the people have spoken. So there's no issue about it.
12: I'm Pooja from India, and like every big organization, FIFA seems to have huge skeletons in the closet. The president is now emboldened completely to just brazenly do whatever he wants. Private investment means the end of a sporting body. It is very clear that the game is not fair at the highest levels that we all aspire it to be.
13: Hi, BBC. My name is Kofi from Lusaka, Zambia. It is good to hear that Infantino has apologized to the football fraternity. I believe strongly that it was well-intentioned about his plan to commercialize FIFA operations. He didn't make a mistake at all. Probably the presentation of his plan may have gone wrong. Otherwise, it was a good plan. Since everybody is opposed to his commercial plan, it's only right that he listens to them and continues working with them. That's what life is all about. Bye.
14: This is Enrique Hall from Mexico. Regarding Infantino's situation, he was elected president. That is, someone who presides, in this case, a federation and represents the federation's interests. Nevertheless, he did not take into consideration the federation for his decision regarding commercialization of FIFA's tournaments. He should resign if he's honest.
15: This is Petra speaking from Tenerife, the Canary Islands. I have one comment. It is business. Business above all. Capitalism, savage capitalism. So I am not surprised that they are making business with private enterprises. This is all I can say.
2: Some views from around the world on those arguments which continue to swirl around the FIFA president, Gianni Infantino. Any update on that story, we'll bring it to you right away. You are listening to Outside Source on the BBC World Service. Ukraine's military has hit two oil refineries deep inside Russia in long-range drone attacks, according to the president, Volodymyr Zelensky. Sergei Goryashko is from BBC Russian and is live with us. What do we know about what actually happened there?
16: Well, there's been a series of attacks and strikes on multiple Russian infrastructure objects like oil refineries or logistics centers for one of the largest Russian marketplaces, Wildberries, throughout the last month, I'd say. The latest is another example of Ukraine's ability to strike targets deep inside Russian territory. And now the region of Yaroslavl, about 170 miles from Moscow, became the target. The regional governor told that it was the largest enemy drone attack, that's a quote, and videos emerging on the social media show clearly that the refineries are on fire there. Should probably take long to mend it all.
2: And what did Russian authorities say when things like this happen?
16: Hasn't been much public comment on the matter, actually. So mostly they resort to giving an update on the numbers of drones which are flying towards the region and which were, if that's the case, shot down before they reached the target. And they give an update about the casualties, if any. So there is no like public political comment on the matter from the regional governors and even from Dmitry Peskov. The latest he said when there was a big attack on Moscow oil refineries, that he, when asked about a comment about these attacks, he offered journalists to look at the consequences of the Russian attack on Ukrainian territory, look at those videos and photos like Russian army is doing good. So, but obviously Russians cannot not look at it, and they obviously are concerned about what's happening.
2: Yes, and we've heard, actually only just yesterday on this programme, the explanation of this strategy from the Ukrainian side, which is trying to bring the war actually to Russians so they can actually see and experience and feel the conflict up close, as opposed to it all raging far away around the border with Ukraine. Do we know if this is having any kind of an impact on what the Russian public think about this conflict?
16: Well, Russian public has been somewhat anxious or upset about this war going on for quite some time. And there were moments in during these 5 years of the fifth year of this ongoing invasion when Russians were especially concerned, like when in 2024 Ukrainian army achieved that some success in Kursk region when there was this infamous Kursk incursion about 2 years ago. That was the time when Russians, the majority of Russians, were saying that they do not support what is called by the Kremlin as a special military operation. Now we see from another independent pollster that still, as it was in 2024, more than half of the Russian population, according to their poll, is not supportive of the ongoing special military operation. Russians want the peace agreement to be achieved, and any politician who now vows to achieve one would get their immediate support. But the thing is that President Putin is not looking to end this conflict near time soon, and he is clearly ambitious to achieve his goals on the front line, which is not going well so far, at least. So Russian Putin's even official approval ratings are now falling down, and the United Russia Party's ratings are falling down amid the soon elections in the state parliament, or the Russian Duma. Mm. It will happen in September. So with all these Russian authorities, the Kremlin are facing a difficult dilemma, like whether they want to end the war and create some sort of political stability, or they want to rise the stakes. We can't clearly say what they are going to do with the matter yet.
2: And just finally, Sergei, of course, we've continued to see more attacks in Ukrainian territory as well on Ukrainians. What was the latest that's been happening there?
16: That's the Russian principal response to all the attacks on the targets deep inside Russia's territory. The latest we've heard that the attack in the city of the attack of the on the Dnipropetrovsk region claimed the lives of five people there, according to local authorities. There were also reports about attacks on other towns like Sumy, according to local authorities. More than 10 people were injured in that attack today. And all this is ongoing, especially the situation looks especially concerning in the city of Kharkiv, the second largest city in Ukraine, which is located just near the front line. It's about 18 kilometers from the front line. There, the first-person view drones are assaulting the locals, and they get under attacks of these drones quite frequently.
2: Sergei, thanks for that update. That's Sergei Goryashko from BBC Russian. You can see more updates about what's happening with Russia's war in Ukraine over at bbcnews.com. And of course, we'll always have updates here on the BBC World Service. You are listening to Outside Source with me, Luke Jones. Now, flip-flops, another summer wear. There was a story on the BBC News website the other day about flip-flops and whether they might not just look particularly ugly around the office, but also might actually be bad for your feet. There's not enough support, your heel is unprotected, the feet can splay around, they're not very supportive. But that got us thinking about what people wear in the office when it is hot. We were talking yesterday on the programme about how in much of Europe and in parts of the Northern Hemisphere there is very high temperatures at the moment, particularly in Europe, especially here in London. There's been a bit of a backlash even in places like Tokyo, where officials encouraged men to swap suits for shorts at work, which then prompted complaints there is very high temperatures at the moment, particularly in Europe, especially here in London. There's been a bit of a backlash even in places like Tokyo, where officials encouraged men to swap suits for shorts at work, which then prompted complaints about hairy legs in the office. So what is

0: I know that they are allowing women now to sort of wear Bermuda shorts, but it creates a bit of a problem because then people say, then why the double standard that men can't?
1: Hannah?
2: I mean, I don't mind shorts in the office, but there are shorts and there are shorts, you know. So I think it's a lot about length, but also to do with the fabric that your shorts are made from and the mood that they convey. So wearing something that feels very much like you're on the beach and on holiday would perhaps not be as appropriate as a chino style knee length shorts for men, for example.
1: Marianne?
0: I see where Hannah's coming from, and I know that now women are more likely to wear maybe a Bermuda short and maybe a linen or a poplin. But I think the problem is with a lot of people, sometimes the styling then takes it from office appropriate to something slightly more casual when not done well.
1: And when you say styling, are we talking about how much flesh is on show?
0: Yes, and like what Hannah said, it depends on sort of the fabric, it depends on the texture, the colour you might even choose to wear, and of course, how much flesh is on show. Generally, you know, it's acceptable to maybe wear something that's knee length or slightly below the knee.
1: Yes, but you shouldn't be sort of marching around the office, I guess, in short shorts, I guess, is your point. Hannah, what about feet? I mentioned sandals a moment ago.
2: Yeah.
1: Part of the issue there is, as well, is just, do we really want to see colleagues' toes? Is that part of it?
2: Well, I mean, it's an area of the body that we don't necessarily expose very much. So there are certain issues that could come to light if you're wearing sandals to the office. But, I mean, I personally am not a big fan of flip-flops in any situation because, as you mentioned, they can be quite bad for your feet. And also, if you work in the city and you've ever worn flip-flops in the city, you'll know that you get very, very dirty feet very quickly, which isn't a great look in the office or otherwise. But there are certain types of sandals that I think are great for the office, like a more structured leather sandal, perhaps with a back strap that's going to, you know, stay on your foot as you're running for the tube, or maybe a fisherman sandal, which is sort of like an enclosed sandal. But both of those styles will still give you the ventilation that you want when it's really hot, but they have a more sort of office appropriate look to them.
1: I'm just trying to look around here to see if I can see any sandals, but no, there's a man over there with trainers, lots of trainers. I can't see any bare toes, thankfully, here. Marianne, I guess part of the issue as well is, especially what many of us in Europe have experienced during these heat waves, is it not just being a bit warm where we think, oh, actually, I wouldn't really want to wear trousers and a shirt in an ideal situation, but it has been so bakingly hot in terms of what we're used to that people just, I mean, just for their health, maybe, think, oh, I need to wear something very light and airy, and that might be shortish shorts, and that might be a strappy top, and that's because it's just in extremis.
0: You are absolutely right. You know, as you're saying, it's sort of been sometimes over 36 degrees Celsius, and that is stifling, especially when you consider that they have to also make the commute to work, which is nightmarish. So I think people are looking and wondering, what do I wear? How does it stay appropriate for my sort of the work dress code? And I think the ways around that are, you know, are doable. So we're thinking more breathable fabrics, you know, your linen, your poplin, your cotton, your natural silks. And of course, perhaps, you know, workplace and companies need to start thinking of giving a specific summer wearable sort of dress code.
1: Yes. Because actually that is the issue. I was just thinking about the office environment as well. There's an office I work in where it might be baking hot outside, but the aircon is particularly sharp. So you get there and then you're looking around, there are people in jumpers, but underneath they've got their shorts and their strappy tops on because on the way to work it was so baking hot. Hannah, a friend of mine who always dresses very smartly says it's about the fabric, as Marianne was saying. So actually, even in a heat wave, you could be wearing trousers, a shirt and a jacket. It's just about what trousers, shirt and jacket that you wear. And you just to adapt the fabric, not the actual item.
2: Absolutely. It's almost sort of just taking what you would ordinarily wear to the office, but making sure that those fabrics are breathable and cool. So linen is great. There's a fabric called Tencel, which is moisture wicking, which can be handy. And yeah, just making sure that you're not wearing

0: polyester and the types of fabrics that are going to really make you sweat and feel uncomfortable.
1: Good to talk to you both. Thanks for your time. Hannah Rochelle, who's a British fashion journalist and author, and Marianne Kway, who's a British Ghanaian fashion journalist based here in London. Both of them, I'm sure, have been weathering the hot temperatures here. And some of the hot temperatures that we've seen in places like Europe and in Asia and in parts of North America as well that we were talking about yesterday on the programme. 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
3: BBC News with Sue Montgomery. European football's governing body says FIFA's defence of its president Gianni Infantino over his aborted plans to sell stakes in competitions to private investors changes nothing. UEFA said it could still boycott competitions. A US Senate committee has voted to hold the former White House chief medical advisor, Anthony Fauci, in contempt after refusing to be questioned about his handling of the COVID pandemic. It's not clear if this will lead to criminal prosecution. The European Union says the bloc is vulnerable if borders depend on the goodwill of one neighbouring country. It's just a week since 70,000 people forced their way into Spain's North African territory of Ceuta from Morocco. All major cities in Italy are in high alert due to soaring temperatures. Large parts of Europe remain gripped by heatwave. Drought-related disruption is affecting Central Europe's shipping and energy supplies. Uganda's parliament has approved the deployment of troops to Gaza as part of a proposed international stabilization force. But opposition lawmakers said it could create diplomatic challenges for Kampala as a member of the Organization of Islamic Cooperation. At least 30 Yemeni government troops are reported to have been killed in Houthi attacks on military camps in central Yemen. Health workers responding to the Ebola outbreak in the Democratic Republic of Congo have staged protests over unpaid wages. The Ivorian teenager Yann Dieman has become the most expensive African footballer in history after completing his transfer to the Spanish giants Real Madrid. The final fee is expected to be around $160 million. BBC News.
4: BBC World Service, this is Outside Source. I'm Luke Jones, live in our global newsroom in central London at our little desk here, right in the thick of things. In a minute, we will hear from our diplomatic correspondent who's had some quite rare access to the Ukrainian Navy as they patrol the very dangerous waters off Odessa as the war on water very much continues as it does on land. We'll also hear about the Facebook owner, Meta, who've had to... an issue that they've had in testing their AI models, another issue with an AI model that we've been reporting on. First, though, you'll have no doubt seen at the weekend the news about the singer Ariana Grande. After weeks of online chatter about her weight and her health, a statement was released saying that she would be taking a step back from visibility once her current tour ends at the end of next month. On stage in Chicago on Monday, she told fans, quote, the announcement was made... The announcement that was made was not a reactive or impulsive thing. It's something that I decided to plan quietly a long time ago. There's been particular concern about her appearance after the music video for her song Petal was released recently. One top comment on YouTube said, quote, "It's not about wanting the old Ariana back, it's about wanting her to be healthy." Another fan wrote on X, quote, "She's become so thin that people are genuinely concerned." Loyal fans started weighing in, sending their support, making hashtag We Love You Ariana trend on social media. And some criticised those who were focusing on her body. One user writing online, "No one has the right to comment on anyone else's body or appearance." It made us wonder what it must be like to be scrutinised in this way as a woman, particularly when it's your body being scrutinised and commented upon and debated. I've been speaking to three women who know what all of that is like. Oriana is an amateur ballet dancer in Milan. Kaylee is an influencer with over 1 million followers across her accounts. She's based in the United States. And first, Ella, who is a high jump athlete from Finland.
5: I'm a track and field athlete. I do athletics. My event is high jump, and that's what I do for a living. And I feel like a public critique from online and from real world and the media of all kind is part of the job, and he belongs to it very elementally. Unfortunately, part of it is that it's not always like wanted critiqued or a critique that is well-based or meant well. And sometimes it's just about something that has nothing to do with what I do, with my sport or my performance.
4: I take your point that criticism sort of goes with the job that you do. But was there a point where any of that kind of criticism felt sort of particularly acute or difficult to deal with?
5: Yeah, sure. I've been doing this for a long while, but like 4 years back on 2022 was the World Championships in Oregon. And during that year, I had some pretty bad injuries and I had a long rehab going on to the World Championships. So it was a really difficult season for me in like from an athletic point of view. And that means usually that it's also difficult mentally to kind of rehab against a deadline and a big important deadline like World Championships. And I made the World Championship team and I did okay in the qualification, but I didn't quite make the final. I just technically wasn't quite there yet with the prep that I had, but like I gave my all and I was like super close making it to the final, but alas, quite didn't. And afterwards I was very sad and disappointed, obviously, in the situation. So afterwards on a mixed zone, I gave very honest and teary-eyed reviews to the media about the whole summer after that point and how disappointed I was that with all the effort, mental and physical effort I put in, I didn't quite make the top 12. After I clear out through the mixed zone, I decided to make a post on Instagram about it because it is a very real side of sports because you can't always have a PB or even outperform yourself or hit it in the nail. It is part of the sport that you don't always succeed. So I made a post about it. And afterwards, for the next 5 days, I received more hate than I've ever received in my life. And it came through like all my social media platforms, email, text messages. It blew up my phone, but it also came through like more traditional route, so through like a normal mail to my home in Finland. And it was just astounding in that moment of like, where does all this hate come from? Like, I know my sports are important to me. This is what I do for a living. But why is it so important to other people that they see fit to send online hate to another person? And it was a really difficult 5 days to live through because, again, I never imagined when I started doing sports as a little girl that there would be a moment that I would have to receive messages that suggest that I should kill myself because I didn't perform well in sports or that I am the greatest embarrassment the country of Finland has ever had. It was an interesting moment to live through.
4: It sounds really tough. Kaylee, tell us about you and your experience of this in your field. What's that?
6: I started doing social media about a year ago on TikTok and Instagram. And I look younger than I am, obviously. When I started, I was 17. And people tell me I look like I'm 12 because I'm short or I have a baby face or I'm too skinny. And so it gets difficult. I post a lot about running and about baking and just kind of my life, you know, as I head into college and things like that. And a lot of the comments I receive are very, very critical, which makes sense because people on the internet are behind a screen, so they feel more compelled to say things that they probably wouldn't say otherwise in person. But everyone just feels so entitled to share their opinion with you, which makes sense and is part of putting yourself out there. But at the same time, it gets difficult because when people constantly just beat you down about things like your looks or your voice or things you can't really control, it gets a little bit overwhelming and hard to deal with. But I have found that whereas it used to really, really bother me, I now focus more on the tons of positive messages I receive and how I've made people feel less alone or inspired. And I've learned to kind of take it with a grain of salt because what matters more to me at the end of the day is not what other people think about me, right? If I'm going to live my life with what they do in mind all the time, then I'm living for people that I don't even know. And yeah. I want to live for me. You know what I mean?
4: And do you, like Ella, think about, like, where does this come from? Because even, I guess, with the screen of anonymity which posting online gives you, I'm not sure I would massively have a go at somebody who was posting online just about baking or running, or who maybe didn't perform as well as I'd have liked to in the high jump. I mean, it still takes a certain kind of person, doesn't it?
6: Yeah, I couldn't find it in me to say these things to someone else either. I think, I don't know where it comes from. I think it's interesting that a lot of people, maybe it comes from a place of insecurity of their own selves. And so it's just taking it out on someone else.
4: And tell us about you, Ariana. What is it you do and your experience of all of this?
7: Yeah, so I'm a ballet dancer. I stopped dancing when I was like 20 and I resorted recently, and I'm sharing all my journey on social media, resorting in my late 20s. I've created content on social media since 2020, but I used to create content about language learning. And so that also, it is funny because like when you get hate comments, that it can be for anything. Like you can just make it's not even making a mistake, but maybe just saying your opinion on something. Like I remember I had this old video where I spoke about how I did not like Duolingo, and I received this massive wave of hate just because I said I didn't like that app. And I had to enable comments in that video because I just couldn't handle it. You get to that side of social media,
4: yeah,
7: that gets really nasty and really tough to handle. And it affects you psychologically because even if you say, okay, I can handle this, I'm a creator, those people don't know me, I don't care what other people say. But in a long term, when you start getting like really aggressive messages, it affects you. It affects the way you feel as a person, especially if you have done nothing wrong.
4: Especially with ballet, what you do, I mean, so much of that is not necessarily about what you do or how you do it, but also about how you look and how your body looks as well. So do you find that a lot of the comments, good and bad, unfortunately, center around that as well?
7: In the past, when I used to perform, most of the comments were either backstage, so coming from my teachers, my colleagues, and also the public, because ballet has certain standards and you should look in a certain way. And if you don't meet those standards, you cannot either find a good position at a good company, because even sometimes they have requirements that involve, I don't know, things that you cannot even control, like height, for example.
4: Yeah.
7: Like if you're not this tall, you cannot be part of the company, you cannot audition. So it is incredible also growing up, because like then if you start doing sports, or in this case, ballet, this art, from a very young age, you grow up with those comments, you grow up with like a certain standard on how you should look. And I can, like nowadays, that I don't perform anymore, but I just share my journey as an amateur, I remember some things that were not, like, should not be normalized.
4: Do you mind me asking what kind of thing?
7: Well, like comments, like I remember I received some comments from some of my ballet teachers, such as, if you feel hungry, you should eat ice so you can lose weight faster and you can get to the weight that we are expecting from you. Or, I don't know, other comments like, if you enter my, like, I don't want fat people in my class. So really strong things that get in your mind and stick to you as you're growing up, and you start associating your body being in a certain way that it should not be like that, while on the other hand, it should be completely normal for a person to feel comfortable with their bodies. And you start having these issues with your own image that really affect you until you're out of that world, because then it is so normalized within the community that at a certain point you start doing what you have to do to keep up and to, let's say, meet these standards.
4: Yeah.
7: I know that now the industry has changed a bit, but still, I think as long as they require those standards, like body standards, then we still have a long way to go to improve.
4: With that in mind, I wonder what you all think about what's been happening about and around Ariana Grande, the singer. People released a statement recently saying that because of endless ongoing public scrutiny, in other words, being talked about people, she was going to be taking a break. She was going to be stepping back from public life, wasn't going to be doing a few things which had previously been announced. And of course, all of that came in the context of lots of online discourse and scrutiny and criticism and discussion about her weight in particular, something that she has actually addressed in the past, talking about how she doesn't want people talking about her body. Kaylee, how do you feel about that?
6: I have sympathy for her as a person, because it does weigh on you when you constantly see so many people saying all this stuff about your body. And regardless of if you know something's wrong or not, like, it all just catches up to you. And if you can control it, if you can't control it, it's kind of ridiculous for other people to constantly be berating you over it. And so that does get tough. And as someone that deals with a lot of that and constantly catches criticism for my body online and for things that I can't even control about my appearance, it gets tough. But again, I do understand the point where it is part of being a public figure is people are going to have opinions about you and about what you do and about how you look like. And some of those people are going to be very, very open about those opinions. And so I do understand that. And it's kind of like you have to find a balance between understanding that it's part of being a public figure and knowing that these people are still people. And it can be hard to realize that Ariana Grande is still a person, because a lot of people don't think, oh, she's just like me, you know.
5: Kaylee put it quite well. It's a game you cannot win. Whatever you do with your appearance, you will be criticized by it. Athletes are quite a lot criticized about their appearance, whether it affects, well, it doesn't usually affect their, like, athleticism in any way, or like if they put up too much makeup or too little makeup, or if they don't look the certain way that they are supposed to look by it, based on this moving goalpost that is based on nothing. You sort of have to grow a thick skin, because everybody will have an opinion about you and how you should look like. I can only imagine how hard it is on Ariana, being a global superstar, being paraded by these comments all the time. How do I look in this certain moment? Can I be scrutinized by it? Can I be critiqued of, like, how I look in this certain moment all the time?
7: And we cannot know, like, what's going on in her life at the moment that can reflect on her appearance. Mm-hmm. I think as well, when you have an audience that cares, or fans in this case, like, huge community, that has followed you through your whole career and has created an image of you that perhaps now looks so different from what you used to be. I can understand that has an certain impact. At the same time, we're still humans. At the end of the day, even if you get like this psychological support on how to deal with those comments online, it is gonna affect you. So I don't judge her for trying to take some time. I think it's the best choice.
4: Thanks to those three women for joining in the conversation. Oriana in Milan, Kaylee in the United States, and Ella in Finland. You're listening to Outside Source on the BBC World Service. We have heard again about the ballistic missiles and drones Russia and Ukraine have been exchanging on land, but one of our colleagues has had exclusive access to the war that rages on the Black Sea. Ukraine has focused their attacks there on Russian oil tankers and the kind of vessels supplying the occupied Crimean Peninsula. Russia has hit a number of international cargo vessels, sinking one carrying grain, the Golden Leo, 2 weeks ago. Our diplomatic correspondent Paul Adams has been with the Ukrainian Navy as it patrols the dangerous waters off Odessa. He sent us this report on the war at sea.
8: We're going on patrol with the Ukrainian Navy, out into waters made increasingly dangerous by Russian attacks. In a part of the country where a drone or ballistic missile can arrive with little warning. Everyone is focused, on alert. They fire their guns every day. This morning it looks deceptively calm.
9: With its guns, its netting, and some of the other equipment on board, this vessel can look after itself more or less. But what it can't do is to stop Russia attacking civilian ships coming in and out of Ukraine's ports. Those attacks are increasing, and it's a major problem.
8: There's a war out at sea. Russia and Ukraine hitting each other's ships, hundreds of them.
10: Normally, all of them are crowd by vessels. Now you can see how many vessels.
8: All we can see moving are a couple of tugboats,
10: nothing else.
8: I'm being shown round one of Ukraine's biggest Black Sea ports. For security reasons, I'm not allowed to say which. And I'm going to call my guide Dmytro. It's not his real name. He's worked here for 20 years. The port is virtually empty. Dmytro's never seen it like this.
10: Officially, ports are not closed, but vessels are not coming. They are scared of being hit like it was this morning in Odessa Bay. Starting July, they hit trade vessels as a primary target.
8: Why do you think this changed?
10: It's better to ask them, because main thing, they want to make a blockade of the Ukrainian ports because of the economy.
8: Yeah, this is a really quite strange experience, driving under these enormous gantries and cranes and the pipes and the buckets and everything that you need for a busy port, and none of it is working. Hello. At the offices of Ukraine's Transport Workers Union, I meet Svetlana, a warehouse shift manager at Odessa's main port. She's limping, fragments of a Russian ballistic missile still stuck in her leg and back following an explosion at the port a year ago. She fights back tears as she talks, and her hands shake as she describes what life is like now.
11: It's very difficult. A lot of sirens, a lot of drones, a lot of hits. And for morale, it's even more difficult. People are very tense. What can I say? Look at my hands.
8: Back at Dmytro's port, the air raid siren sounds.
12: Safety focus.
8: Yeah. We head for the nearest bomb shelter, soon joined by port workers, all scanning their phones for updates.
13: Is that the drone, or is that a Ukrainian Air Force?
14: That's the drone.
10: Okay.
6: Yeah, okay.
10: So, you can feel by yourself, how does it look working during the war?
13: Yes.
10: On the port. Unfortunately, it became typical for our life.
8: We're told that two jet-powered drones landed in the area, so we go looking for the scene of one of the explosions. Eventually, several miles from the port, we find 83-year-old Andrei Dudik surveying the shattered ruins of his house and garden.
12: I am 83 years old and I have a habit around this time in the middle of the day after 12 to have a rest. Mm-hmm. So I went to have some rest on my bed.
8: It's been just 5 hours since the drone interrupted his afternoon nap. Somehow, he escaped without a scratch.
12: And I was planning what I would do after my lunch, but now I understand what I will be doing.
14: You seem to have a sense of humor about this whole incident.
12: If we start crying, it will not lead to anything.
14: Yes, this is true. So you think that you are the accidental victim of Russia's attacks on the ports?
12: Exactly.
15: I will not forget this.
4: Our correspondent Paul Adams reporting from the waters off Odessa. You're listening to Outside Source. More trouble in the world of AI. Facebook's owner Meta say an issue during testing allowed one of their AI models to connect to the internet and hack another organization's system. This, of course, comes after similar-ish worries from some of the other AI model makers. Chris Valance is our senior technology reporter on the line. This Meta case, Chris, what happened?
16: Well, we don't have a lot of information. Meta, unlike previous instances where we've seen a great big accounts of what's happened, here Meta is for now not giving us a lot of details. Basically, their model was being tested. I think we can assume it was some kind of cybersecurity type test where its hacking ability was under test by a third party that it uses to do that testing. They got something wrong with the keeping it away from the general internet. And if it follows the pattern of previous incidents, which Meta says it implies that it does, it must have assumed that the best way it could accomplish the task it had been set was to go out and hack into another company, which isn't identified by Meta. But of course, this follows a number of similar incidents that have been revealed by AI companies and indeed by another body testing advanced AIs, the AI Security Institute, a government institute in the UK.
4: And this has long been a worry, hasn't it, Chris, that some of these models can become so sophisticated that they can run away with themselves and do complicated, damaging things that we wouldn't necessarily want them to do?
16: Well, I think there are two things there, actually. I mean, the first thing is the capability of the models, and that's definitely been increasing, I think. But what's also been increasing is the amount of, if you like, autonomy that firms are that they're capable of and that firms are allowing them to have. There's this whole sort of move, if you like, to create things called AI agents that you can give an instruction to and they will go away and do it. Tremendously useful. But when you're testing these systems, and as in the case of a number of these tests, you take off, as part of the test, you take off the sort of safeguards that stop them doing certain things. You know, they then go and sort of, you know, decide for themselves to do things that you wouldn't want them to do, like decide to break out of their container in which they're being tested and go off and hack somebody else in order to get a bit of code they think they need to complete the test. So, you know, the autonomy is also an issue here.
4: The science writer Hannah Fry was doing a video online the other day where she was saying she had an AI agent that she was testing and it ended up buying a load of paper clips and then also emailed a load of her colleagues random messages. So she was quite panicked about the safeguards. A lot of work to be done, I guess. Chris, thank you for that. That's Chris Valance, our senior technology reporter, on that latest twist in the ongoing saga over what AI can and should do and what the various guardrails are around it. That is about it from us. today. If you want to get the latest updates on the breaking stories as it relates to football, you can go to the BBC Sport live page, which is still there at the moment, and maybe take part in the poll as well, should Infantino remain FIFA president. In the meantime, though, that's it from us. Thanks for your company today. Outside Source will be back at the same time tomorrow. Join us then.
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4: Coming up on Outlook with me, Mubeen Azhar, on the BBC World Service, Murad Dabar's dedicated much of his life to saving Iran's wildlife.
19: I noticed how much the wildlife had been impacted during the revolution. Apparently, because of all the guns that had been in circulation and the lack of law enforcement outside the main cities. Mind you, before the revolution, Iran was very advanced in conservation.
4: When the Iranian government turned on him and his NGO, he was arrested and imprisoned in solitary confinement. Despite his harsh surroundings, he still found comfort in nature in his tiny prison yard.
19: Birds would come down to drink from the water, and I would just sit there against the wall on the ground and watch the birds. Then we had a stray cat that showed up and was trying hunting the birds. So, there's always nature around you. I mean, you have to look for it, and it's there.
4: Murad's story is coming up.
3: BBC News with Sue Montgomery. European football's governing body, UEFA, says its teams could still boycott FIFA competitions, including the World Cup, despite Gianni Infantino abandoning his controversial proposal to sell a stake in them. Meanwhile, South America's governing body, CONMEBOL, has welcomed the plan withdrawal, but said it wouldn't support a vote ousting Mr. Infantino. Tim Boyce, former FIFA president, considers Mr. Infantino's future.
20: I think someone may well challenge him now. I mean, 3 weeks ago, it appeared that there was over 200 associations that had already given him his backing. So he's got a walk-in. I think now he may face a challenge, but at the end of the day, even though he does face a challenge, I'm not sure there's somebody strong enough that would be able to defeat him.
3: A US Senate committee has voted to hold the former White House chief medical advisor, Anthony Fauci, in contempt after he refused to answer questions about his handling of the COVID pandemic. He repeatedly invoked his constitutional right to silence last week. Bernd Bussenmann has more details.
21: During that hearing last week, Dr. Fauci invoked his constitutional right against self-incrimination more than 100 times, essentially just declined to answer questions for hours, including questions, for example, what color tie are you wearing? Now, the senator who led that effort, Senator Rand Paul from Kentucky, he's held this vote to hold him in contempt, which means that now that case will be referred to the Justice Department, and it's up to them whether they actually want to prosecute that case. If they do, it would be a misdemeanor with fines, and in extreme cases in the past, they've sentenced people to brief jail sentences of several months.
3: The EU's Migration Commissioner, Magnus Brunner, says the bloc is vulnerable if border controls depend on the goodwill of one neighbouring country. He was speaking a week after 70,000 people forced their way into Spain's North African territory of Ceuta from Morocco. He told an online parliamentary meeting the EU must use all its leverage to secure cooperation on migration.
0: An event that lasts 3 days at one beach in one town shakes, of course, the politics of an entire continent, I would say. And what we have seen in Ceuta was, I would say, a test of our resilience and of the security also of our external borders. And it showed that there are actors who have no regard for the safety or even the lives of innocent people.
3: Most of the would-be migrants have since returned to Morocco. Italy has placed all of its major cities in the highest level of heat alert due to soaring temperatures. It stretches from Trieste in the northeast to Palermo in the island of Sicily. You're listening to the World News from the BBC. Ukraine has struck two oil refineries deep inside Russia, including one of the country's largest, the Slavneft-Yanos facility near Yaroslavl. The Ukrainian president, Volodymyr Zelensky, said that attacks sought to limit Moscow's war chest. In Ukraine, at least 11 people have been killed by Russian attacks. At least 30 Yemeni government troops are reported to have been killed in Houthi attacks on military camps in the central part of the country. An official said the missile hit soldiers at a camp in Marib province. Health workers responding to the Ebola outbreak in the Democratic Republic of Congo have staged protests over unpaid wages. Nurses and other staff demonstrated outside the governor's office in Bunia. They say they have not received their salaries since the outbreak was declared in May. A British Union flag flown by the Royal Navy at the Battle of Trafalgar in 1805 has been saved from being sold abroad. Showing some battle scars, it's one of only three to survive the defining victory over the navies of France and Spain. Sanjana Idnani reports.
1: The rare Union flag was flown from HMS Royal Sovereign, the flagship of Nelson's second-in-command, Vice Admiral Cuthbert Collingwood. The historic artefact was due to be sold out of the country, but an export bar was put in place and Northeast Museums was able to save it for the nation. More than 500 soldiers from the Tyne and Wear area fought at the Battle of Trafalgar. Collingwood's great-great-great-niece said the flag would serve as a tribute to the role those sailors played at one of our greatest moments in history.
3: The Ivorian teenager Yann Diaman has become the most expensive African footballer in history after a transfer to Real Madrid. The final fee is expected to be around $160 million. He put in a series of dazzling performances for RB Leipzig last season. BBC News.
22: Welcome to Outlook from the BBC World Service, bringing you extraordinary true life stories from around the globe. I'm Mubin Azhar. Today's episode is full of wondrous wildlife, not found out on rolling hills or in the oceans, but in a world of concrete. Mourad the Barz was imprisoned in solitary confinement, a place where time and space can do strange things. For years, he stared at the walls of his cell until the cracks in that wall became shapes which took on a life of their own.
19: I started seeing images of wildlife in the stone, patterns. You know, at first you think you're maybe beginning to lose your mind or something and maybe hallucinating or whatever, but, you know, the more I looked, the more I noticed, yeah, I mean, you know, if I looked at it a certain way, it looked like the mane of a lion. Over there, there was like something that looked like the trunk of an elephant. There were the outspread wings of an eagle. It allowed my imagination to travel. I would leave the cell. I would be out in nature, territory, and places where I really wanted to be.
22: In this episode, how the natural world helped Mourad survive behind bars. I spoke to Mourad down the line from Connecticut in the USA. He was in his office surrounded by his own paintings and sculptures, all of animals found in Iran. He grew up between London and Tehran, the son of a successful businessman who made his fortune in the days of the Shah. And before the revolution, he spent a lot of happy times immersed in Iran's nature. These days, he's a dedicated conservationist, but back then, he was a hunter.
19: When I was 10 or 11 years old, my grandfather bought me an air rifle, and just out of many, many generations of tradition in Iran, taught me how to shoot. Initially, you know, just birds, and over the years, antelope, deer, But I think what was most appealing to me about hunting was the getting out in nature, getting out into the mountains, the deserts, the plains, the forests, becoming so aware of the animals around me. So my love of hunting over the years diminished, and it became much more of an observer. I hunted after that more with a camera, but what I had learned about tracking and the habits of animals and the habitats and everything that nature had that you were surrounded by was something that just grew and grew and grew on me.
22: So what did your time hunting teach you about animals? What did you tune into?
19: I think more than anything is the ability to observe, of hearing sounds, of being able to spot a motion, a change of color, shadows, smells. Those things have stayed with me. So when I go out into nature, I pick these things up very quickly and I'm able to observe.
22: You had a really international upbringing. So I want to understand how that affected your understanding of and appreciation of wildlife.
19: I was born in London, and I did spend the first 8-9 years of my life in the UK, part of it at boarding school. I didn't have much of an opportunity, really, to interact with nature under those circumstances. But what I do remember was trips that my mother or father or together would take me to the London Zoo. Some of it very positive, and some of it actually negative. I was seeing some of these big cats, lions, tigers, and leopards behind bars. It stayed in my mind to this day. So after my parents had taken me back to Iran, where, you know, there was black and white TV, you didn't really have the opportunity to see all the nature shows that you see now. My father got me a subscription to the National Geographic magazine. It was a gift from the heavens, being able to thumb through these.
22: It sounds like the magazines. Deal was done at that point when you got that subscription.
19: Oh, yeah. Oh, yeah. That was it.
22: You had grown up traveling around, as you say, you spent the first years of your life in the UK. When 1979 yes. rolled around, were you in Iran at that point?
19: I was in Iran right up until, I think it was December of 78.
22: 78.
19: Where things were really spiraling out of control, you know, shooting in the streets, in the main streets, and, well, it was a full-scale revolution going on.
22: Of course. And what understanding did you have when the revolution of 79 happened in Iran? What understanding did you have of how that would impact your life?
19: My understanding of what was going on was really based on what I could learn from my father and other family members and friends. The consensus was at the time that everything would be controlled after a few months, and then kind of life would go back to normal. You know, in retrospect, highly unrealistic, but at the time, that's what I thought. And when I left Iran at that time, I literally left with a suitcase packed for 2 weeks.
22: I guess it would
19: just to give you.
22: Yeah, I guess you wouldn't be returning in 2 weeks. So as you heard the news on the radio, saw the news on TV, and read about what was happening, was there a realization that you wouldn't be going back to Iran anytime soon?
19: I started looking at it. Well, this thing is going to drag on. It may not be a few weeks. After a couple of months, I figured that I may have to do something outside of Iran and to continue life and not to be looking forward to this potential of going back to Iran.
22: I'd like to know, what were the circumstances of you first meeting the woman that would become your wife?
19: I actually met Vida at a party in Tehran. I was about close to turning 18. I was about to go to college in the United States. She was still in high school at the international school in Iran. We met at a friend's house, but when I met Vida, I think we both kind of fell for each other. And it was what you would call young love, if you will. It has pretty much stayed that way.
22: It's still a young love.
19: Our lives, yes, very much so. And we moved to the U.S., and I went back to business school in New York at Columbia, then entered the world of corporate real estate in New York City.
22: The world of corporate real estate, although I'm sure it's very lucrative, doesn't sound as fun as the loves of your life at the time. So the loves of your life being wildlife. And of course, you also loved art. So was it,
19: correct.
22: Did it feel like a necessary sacrifice to make? Did it just feel more practical to work in corporate real estate?
19: It's somewhere in between, Mubin. It was somewhere in between, because even when I was working in New York in that corporate atmosphere, I would go on at least one, if not more, of my adventurous trips every year. And I would dabble in art, do a sketch here, a sketch there. Those were my passions. And I stayed with them all throughout that time when we were, you know, working 15-hour days. So those passions were very much part.
22: They stayed.
19: I never let go of them.
22: When and how did you decide to set up a conservationist NGO in Iran?
19: You know, about 15 years or so after the revolution, my father was able to make a trip back to Iran. They had expropriated everything he owned, and he had managed to find a way that he could go back without being arrested. You know, he asked me to come and visit. And after that, I made an annual trip or so. And after a period of time in the mid-2000s, and I had made some trips around the country with friends and kind of, you know, looked at the mountains and plains and deserts that I was familiar with from before, I noticed how much the wildlife had been impacted during the revolution. Apparently, because of all the guns that had been in circulation and the lack of law enforcement outside the main cities, people had just gone on shooting sprees and shot everything in sight, as well as, you know, just building farms and buildings in places where they shouldn't be. Now, mind you, before the revolution, Iran was very advanced in conservation. After a couple of years, I put together an NGO. We called it the Persian Wildlife Heritage Foundation. It was 2008, and we grew it. A foundation which started with a few people expanded into becoming the largest conservation foundation in the country. But everything we did was in hand with the Department of Environment, and it became really the our office had become kind of the hub for conservationists and environmentalists in the country.
22: In this period, were you yourself working inside Iran?
19: I could only spend a certain amount of time there. I still had business interests in the United States that I had to attend to. My family was here, but I would make the trips, you know, 2 weeks and occasionally 3 weeks, but not more than two or three times a year.
22: For anyone working in Iran in this period and today, an association with the US or the UK could be problematic. Were you aware of that at the time?
19: Mubin, I was aware of it. What we had done to kind of reduce, if you say, the risk was, firstly, we were very, very transparent as an organization. Everything we did was hand in hand with the country's Department of Environment.
22: So you, to all intents and purposes, you were navigating that tricky relationship, and for a period it worked. You really managed it. When did things start to shift? When did the authorities turn on you?
19: They turned on me in 2017. And it began as, if you will, an attack by the right-wing elements within Iran, the Revolutionary Guard in particular. And their attack was really against the Rouhani government, which was a reformist government. And they went after, firstly, the head of the Department of Environment. they were unable to arrest him or cause enough trouble for him. And so they turned their sights on us, and me in particular, being a UK, US, and Iranian national, they figured, okay, you know, this is it. This is kind of like the perfect storm, if you will. We could make something of this. And there they began to create the narrative. And initially, I would be, I was not allowed to leave the country. Went to the airport with my wife and daughter, and they said, they can go, but you can't. And this is when the saga began, in November 2017.
22: Morad didn't know it yet, but the Revolutionary Guard Corps had plans for him. There was a pattern that you may have heard of in the news. Dual nationals like Morad were sometimes arrested and imprisoned, mostly on spying and national security charges. Campaigners like Amnesty International say this is no more than hostage diplomacy, that those imprisoned are just pawns.
19: The day of my actual arrest is when I was asked to go for one last meeting before they would allow me to leave the country. And they were using this, I wouldn't call it a safe house, but kind of an innocuous small office building run by the Revolutionary Guard Intelligence Organization. And rather than getting into questions about, you know, our projects or anything like this, suddenly these four burly men come into the room. I'm slammed up against a table. Pockets emptied, everyone's yelling, pushing me, very physical. So I'm handcuffed, blindfolded, and taken to a waiting car, put in the back seat with two men in the front, two men on one on either side of me, and driven at very fast speed, although I couldn't see anything. I could feel from the braking and the turning. They were going very fast. And occasionally given a little, you know, one of these electric shockers for good measure. I didn't know why it was necessary, but I mean, they chose to do that.
22: He was taken to Evin Prison in Tehran, a notorious institution, often home to enemies of the government. The Revolutionary Guard Corps occupied one wing, and this was really the most feared part of the whole prison. Interrogations started soon after. And it's then that Morad found out what he was accused of.
19: I mean, they were screaming and yelling at me, you know, you're a traitor, you've given away Iran's secrets, you know, you guys were spying on military installations and you were using camera traps, which are, you know, standard field cameras used for capturing images of wildlife. And the photographs, you know, they have about a range of 30, 40 feet. 10 meters or so. So again, one of those things that it's a little ridiculous to be thinking you could take of military installations, apart from the fact that we were never even close to any military installation. And they, you know, built up this whole narrative about our spying activities, which, you know, I mean, you're at that juncture in a state of shock. They're you know, taking me into interrogation rooms, you know, all kinds of torture, primarily psychological, which much more difficult to deal with. You know, just being in solitary confinement with a bright light on 24 hours a day, no window, you know, having limited access to going outside to 10-minute periods with blindfolds on. You could never leave your cell without a blindfold. Taking jumper cables for jumping a car's battery and bringing that up so close to your face so you smell the burning thing. You know, on all kinds of other torture that you can run with your imagination. I mean, you'd use it pretty much everything.
22: You were often sharing spaces and sharing a cell with people who had vastly different experiences to you, come from very different backgrounds, who were in prison for very different reasons, that included members of the so-called Islamic State.
19: Correct.
22: What were those interactions like?
19: There was a couple who, of the Iranian ones, who obviously converse in Farsi, in Persian language. One was a real nothing more than a nutcase. And he wound up giving away the position of the ISIS unit he was in, and thinking that they would be lenient with him for doing that. And that was a story to me, at least. And anyhow, when they brought him in, he was a bit of a violent type of a character. And I was put in, you know, the cell with him intentionally as a measure, and thinking that they would be lenient with him for doing that. And that was a story to me, at least. And anyhow, when they brought him in, he was a bit of a violent type of a character. And I was put in, you know, the cell with him intentionally as a measure of pressure. And they would give him

0: gets up on the wrong side, I mean, you know, maybe he'll strangle you or something. So, I mean, it was a very, very tense period of time. That was probably worse than being in solitary or any other thing. It was a very, very, very difficult period.
1: Completely horrific circumstances in which to be. Of course, you had this love of the natural world. And in this instance, you couldn't be exposed to any of that, really. How did that affect you?
0: That's a good question. Firstly, in the first few days and weeks that followed, when I would be given the chance to go outside for fresh air, I heard this very loud, raucous noise, which I immediately identified as parrots. They're actually parakeets. These are ring-necked parakeets, originally from India. And they had taken up residence, if you will, in the northern parts of Tehran, up in and around Evin prison. This was the kind of first symbol, if you will, to me, of life. That I had a rush of adrenaline. That this was such a positive feeling when everything else was really spiraling out of control into darkness. The parrots, to me, was the first lifeline that, I say, nature threw to me. It played such an important role for my psyche that I named my this book that I wrote after those green parrots. They were so important. And then the other part that also played a very important role in my survival, especially during the period of time, the first 2 years, that a lot of it was in solitary confinement, where you have nothing to look at. And they're just stone walls. I started seeing images of wildlife in the stone, patterns. You know, at first you think you're maybe beginning to lose your mind or something and maybe hallucinating or whatever. But, you know, the more I looked, the more I noticed, yeah, I mean, you know, if I looked at it a certain way, it looked like the mane of a lion. Over there, there was like something that looked like the trunk of an elephant. There were the outspread wings of an eagle. So this became for me something that I concentrated on every single day while I was there. I would look for these animals in the walls. And the challenge to me was not just remembering the ones that I had seen, but also finding new ones. And it's very challenging, you can imagine. I mean, all you're talking about are just some veins and some grains in stone. But when I left those circumstances, I think I had a menagerie of about 47 different animals that I had found in these walls, and they kept me company. And I looked at them every day. It allowed my imagination to travel. I would leave, in my mind, I would leave the cell. I would be out in nature. These were my friends. These were, you know, back in territory and places where I really wanted to be. And for a period of time, when I was in very bad physical shape, put in a cell that had a little garden area. And that little garden area, I could be out in that garden area with no blindfold because it had these really high walls around it. And so I put a little cup out there filled with water, and then the birds would come down to drink from the water. And I would just sit there against the wall on the ground and watch the birds. And then we had a stray cat that showed up and was trying hunting the birds. but there's nature. There's always nature around you. You have to just, as I said, I mean, you have to look for it. You have to be aware of your surroundings, and it's there.
1: As the weeks turned into months and the months turned into years, Murad found new ways of imagining and even finding nature within the confines of Evin prison. The mind can do some extraordinary things when it's forced into a corner. Right now, we're going to take a break, but find out what Murad did next

0: in just a moment.
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4: BBC News with Sue Montgomery. European football's governing body, UEFA, says its teams could still boycott FIFA competitions, including the World Cup, even though a controversial proposal to sell a stake in them has been abandoned. It's seeking assurances that the plans will never be revived. A US Senate committee has voted to hold the former White House chief medical advisor, Anthony Fauci, in contempt after refusing to be questioned about his handling of the COVID pandemic. It's not clear if this will lead to criminal prosecution. The European Union says the bloc is vulnerable if borders depend on the goodwill of one neighbouring country. Last week, 70,000 people forced their way into Spain's North African territory of Ceuta from Morocco. In Italy, all major cities are now in high alert due to soaring temperatures, as large parts of Europe remained gripped by a heat wave. Several major European rivers are at record low levels. Uganda's parliament has approved the deployment of troops to Gaza as part of a proposed international stabilization force, but opposition lawmakers say it could create diplomatic challenges for Kampala as a member of the Organization of Islamic Cooperation. At least 30 Yemeni government troops are reported to have been killed in Houthi attacks and military camps in central Yemen. Health workers responding to the Ebola outbreak in the Democratic Republic of Congo have staged protests over unpaid wages. Demonstrations took place in Bunia, the capital of Ituri province. The Ivorian teenager Yann Diamandé has become the most expensive African footballer in history after completing his transfer to Real Madrid. The final fee is expected to be around $160 million. BBC News.
5: Welcome back to Outlook. Before the break, Mourad Dabbas was imprisoned in Iran on false espionage charges. A nature lover, he found comfort by imagining wild animals in amongst the shapes and the shadows in the prison walls. After 2 years, mostly in solitary confinement, Mourad was allowed to have contact with other inmates. But with that came a whole new set of challenges.
6: It took me a few weeks to just kind of get my bearings, because now I was in a room in a cell with, you know, 14 other people in bunk beds in a confined area of, you know, 6 by 6 meters. So it was a mixture of prisoners, a wide mix, a lot of political prisoners, financial prisoners, some nonviolent crimes, really. I went and then obtained some photocopy paper. I had access to pens, to simple pencils. And I first started sketching a little, just from my imagination. Didn't have much to look at. They had a little library. There wasn't much to sketch from in the library. But then I learned that there were some of the prisoners would occasionally smuggle in books. So I made arrangements and smuggled in a book on Iran's wildlife that I had actually published myself. It's kind of a coffee table book with lots of photographs by wildlife photographers in Iran.
5: How does one, I have to ask, how does one smuggle in a coffee table book? Sounds like it would be quite bulky.
6: It is quite bulky, but there were all different kinds of ways of smuggling in things. You just had to connect with the right people. And like many prison systems, you know, the guards can always be convinced. And now I had elaborate to coffee table book with lots of photographs that I could use to sketch from. And over the time, I sketched well over 100 sketches of wildlife, you know, with the big cats, all Iranian wildlife, some which have gone extinct in Iran. The lion went extinct in the 1940s, and the Caspian tiger went extinct in the 1950s. Everything else that I sketched still exists in Iran. So it started like that, and then people asked me whether I would teach a class on art. So I said, sure. 6 or 9 months or so, I was teaching art. The difficulty was these prisoners were coming and going. You know, one's jail sentence was coming to an end, another one was starting. So you could never get past a certain point in teaching. So at a point, I said, you know, it's a bit of kind of a waste of time. I also discovered that there was a woodworking shop. And they made, you know, some things for the prison itself. And it was also teaching some of the prisoners to make very simple wooden things that could be sold for the prison. But very simplistic works.
5: Did all of this have to be done in secret, or was there some leniency?
6: No. This didn't have to be in secret. The issue, for example, with the sketching was, you know, privacy. Every time you were trying to sketch something, you'd have, you know, a couple of people coming leaning over your shoulder and saying, you know, what are you doing? But I managed to kind of, you know, keep my focus on what I was doing and didn't let it bother me. The woodworking shop, no, it was an open woodworking shop, kind of cramped. They like to just hang out there and do odds and ends. So I decided that I would take some of my drawings and I would elaborate on them and maybe make a sculpture out of wood. I made a lion out of scrap wood that could be disassembled. My fear was if the prison officials saw that I was making a lion, they would maybe start associating it with the monarchy and then create a whole new, you know, basket of difficulties for me. So I made it in a manner that you could completely disassemble the thing. It looked like a jumble of wood.
5: Is this the lion that I see in your office today?
6: No, this lion I did later. This was wood that I made arrangements with the people who were running the woodworking shop for the prison. I made a deal with them. I would buy a drill if they would bring in wood for me. That's a whole story unto itself, Mubin. I mean, you could just each one of these types of transactions.
5: I understand. I guess what I'm really interested in is you often hear Evan Prison is notorious, of course, and I've heard from people who have been incarcerated in Evan Prison who've spoken about the methods they use to escape the day-to-day life. So I'm interested in how you were using art and your love of nature to really sidestep the grind of everyday life.
6: This is exactly how. I would concentrate on doing my art. The subject of the art was my passion, which was wildlife. And for me, this act of creation, you know, it's an act of defiance in a way, because they can't, the things that they can't control, for one, is your imagination. Okay, no matter what they do to you, your imagination is yours, and no one can really take that away. So with that, then comes a level of creativity. So if you have the imagination and can get a bit creative with it, you begin to build this process which will occupy your life completely. My day begun at 8 o'clock, do some exercise in the morning, and then at 8 o'clock I would start sketching and drawing, making plans for these sculptures. And this went on till like 7 o'clock in the evening for me every day, 7 days a week. And I never gave myself the time to start thinking about all the other nonsense that was surrounding me in the prison. And some of it's not nice. I mean, you know, you have people who you get to know there that are whisked away and executed, you know, right there. And it can really, really depress you. I mean, I was under the threat of execution for almost 2 years. The charges were lessened for me at the very last minutes of my trial. They were reduced to, you know, 10-year imprisonment. So I always held hope that I was going to get negotiated somehow and I'd be freed somehow. But I did not let that ever occupy my mind, because that in itself can really drive you crazy. I mean, and there were multiple attempts to negotiate my freedom. I mean, to the point that at one juncture I was put in a van and I thought I was going to the airport and flying out with Nazanin Zaghari, who was coming to the UK. And instead, I went to my in-laws' home for 24 hours and then brought back to Evin prison. So you can imagine the letdown of something like that. I mean, it is just, it'll just crush you. It just absolutely crush you that, you know, you were kind of thrown to the wolves. The only way you overcome those things is if you have goals, if you have an objective that you must accomplish every day, then that's the way you can get over those kind of setbacks.
5: On the outside, a lot of people were trying to get Murad out of prison. Central to that campaign was primatologist Jane Goodall, famous for her conservation work with gorillas.
6: Jane and I became friends. And how we became friends, Mubin, was that she was a very vocal advocate for trying to get us freed. And Jane went in front of the United Nations and she tried everything that she was able, from writing to the Ayatollah, etc., to get us freed. And she would write me while I was in prison emails. And friends, again, would copy the email, print it, and it would be smuggled in. I would read it. I would handwrite my response, which I would then smuggle out again. And that would then wind up getting to her a scanned copy of my handwritten note. Our relationship grew, and we wrote a lot of notes back and forth over this time.
5: Did you have any understanding of what the Iranian government was asking for your release?
6: Yes, money. They would always tell me, we're never going to trade you with the UK government, because they know we'll give us enough money. So the Americans will give us more money. So, you know, you're not going anywhere with the British.
5: Was there a figure?
6: I think they threw a number out. If you want him separate and apart, just as one guy, you should think of $4 billion. It's not a nice feeling to you know, you're being traded like a commodity.
5: Do you know what the final deal was?
6: Yes, the final deal was that the United States would release $6 billion of assets. And obviously, they didn't see that money because, I think, less than 3 weeks later, it was October 7, and the Gaza episode, which had we not gotten out, I'd probably still be there in Evin. But we were fortunate that we were able to get out at that time.
5: So was the money paid to the Qataris, but the Iranians never saw it? Is that right?
6: They never saw it, correct.
5: And they never got the goods?
6: And they never got the goods.
5: Right.
6: And they never got the goods.
5: Tell me about being released? How long had it been since you'd actually been able to see your family? I know you'd had some visits, of course, but how long had you been incarcerated?
6: And when I got out finally and landed in the United States on September 19th, 6 years, almost 6 years later, I hadn't seen my children in that time, my mother, sister, entire family. And it was, when you come back like that, everything is overwhelming because it's happening very rapidly. Initially, you're in a bit of a trance, getting on the plane, getting off the plane, you're just kind of going through motions. But once you hit the tarmac and, you know, you can hug your children and your family, everything becomes emotionally and mentally overwhelming.
5: You must have been so pleased to be home. I wonder, any of the art that you'd created whilst you were incarcerated, were you able to take any of it with you?
6: I was able to take almost all of it. I would periodically smuggle out my sketches, get them to my wife. These wooden sculptures that I made, a lot of them were able to disassemble and in boxes, and they would let me send those home with my wife. They would inspect them. And as I said, they were like a jumble of wood. So, and she was able to ship everything out. I designed 40 carpets while I was in there. And we managed to have those woven in Azerbaijan province and delivered to my in-law's home. She was able to ship those. So just about everything that I had created during this time frame, we were able to ship out. One of those sculptures was acquired last year by the Metropolitan Museum of Art. It's in their permanent collection now.
5: What is that particular one?
6: It's a lion. It's a lion. It has the middle part of its body is empty, but it has 7 bars. And it represents the 7 of us who had been in prison for that long period of time. And of course, the lion has been a symbol of Iran for thousands of years. That's a very nice feeling to have, you know, your artwork acquired by a museum such as the Metropolitan. I guess it's a real historical artifact in a certain way as well.
5: I just wonder, in a contemporary context, now that you are out, you're no longer incarcerated. I know you described some of the relationships that you made, some of the friendships that you made when you were inside the prison. It has, of course, been bombed recently by Israeli forces.
6: Right.
5: How does it feel being on the other side of this now, being in the US and knowing that some of the people you form friendships with could be in danger, are in danger, are still inside? You know, how does it feel seeing all that unravel?
6: We have complicated feelings in this scenario, because deep down, I always have this feeling of, you know, somehow wanting to punish this regime. Not for just what they did to me, but to all the others who they've done worse things than what was done to me. But at the same time, there's what they call in maybe the media or in military circles, collateral damage. So, you know, they hit Evin prison. They hit some of the places which I thought within Evin prison. I said, you know, good, I'm happy about that. But at the same time, it did damage some of the facilities that were the ward that I was in, the public ward. I mean, it was damaged. I guess some people were hurt. We didn't get a whole lot of news about it. All I do know is that some of the prison officials that I had known were killed. But this ongoing campaign, when I speak to people in Iran whose homes have been impacted, not directly, but indirectly, where their windows have been shattered, their lives get disrupted. They have children who, you know, can't go to sleep because of bombs going off close to their homes. Those are things that, you know, they're upsetting. And, you know, when you know people directly, it's very different. It's not, you know, there's something just happening in a remote country.
5: Of course, it's
6: people
5: real.
6: You know. Yeah, and that's disturbing. That really is disturbing, and it's painful to watch. So I think, you know, there are mixed feelings about it.
5: My thanks to Mourad Dabbas speaking to me from his home in Connecticut. His book is called Green Parrots, a memoir of survival in Iran's Evin prison. If you have any feedback on what you've heard today or on any episode of Outlook, it's really easy to get in touch. You can send a voice note or a text via WhatsApp. The number is +44 330 678 2707, or you can send an email to outlook@bbc.com. That's all from us today. From me, Mubeen Azhar, and the whole team at Outlook, thanks for listening. Until next time, take care.
0: BBC World Service, and now Witness History with me, Ashley Byrne. And I'm taking you back to July 1987 and the day martial law was finally lifted in Taiwan.
7: Change here is not just economic. After four decades of nationalist rule, a form of democracy is coming to Taiwan.
8: The whole country, we are happy that the martial law was lifted, kind of optimistic that in the future we have good ways to fight back our loss.
0: I've been talking to Fred Chin, who was a young student from Malaysia who came to Taiwan to study in 1967.
8: I have 3 years happy life in Taiwan, free to go anywhere, to talk, to say anything, without knowing that at the time Taiwan is under martial law.
0: Taiwan had been under martial law since 1949. It meant political parties banned, newspapers censored, secret police on university campuses, and trials held in military courts. Tens of thousands were detained during what became known as the White Terror. And yet, at the same time, Taiwan's economy was booming, a modernizing society under an authoritarian state. Fred Chin, now 76, was completely unaware of the political undercurrents which were about to turn his life upside down.
8: I came to Taiwan to further my study in 1967, but unfortunately in 1971, I was arrested by the KMT government.
0: Fred had been enjoying those relative freedoms, but everything changed when he was approached by a plainclothes security agent working for the ruling Kuomintang, or KMT party, who persuaded him to get into a car and travel to Taipei on the pretense that a family member urgently needed to see him.
8: He said, "Don't worry, nothing happened, nothing serious. You have a staying in Taipei now. Tomorrow you might be going back to Malaysia." So he gave us a call and asked us to locate you and bring you to Taipei to have a short talk. I didn't suspect anything.
0: The security agent kept saying he was taking Fred to see a Mr. Chai. But that's when alarm bells rang.
8: I told them that, "Sir, in my memory, I didn't have such a relative by the name Mr. Chai."
0: In Taipei, Fred's ordeal took a sinister twist.
8: Went back to Taipei in a small room for 48 to 50 hours of questioning, prohibiting me to go to sleep, to have food or drink, or even go to the toilet.
0: Fred was subjected to 2 weeks of interrogation and torture as his interrogators tried to force a confession. But Fred couldn't understand what he was meant to be admitting to.
8: I knelt down and begged them, "Let me know what you really want from me. I couldn't endure anymore the pressures, the humiliations that you put on me. Please help me." They said, "No." Our senior officers proceeded us to hint even. "You have to write down by yourself."
0: The attacks became more and more violent. Fred claims he was forced to stand for hours and at one point was even hung upside down. Exhausted and terrified, he says he was tricked into signing a falsified confession. It was only afterwards that a fellow prisoner explained the charge that had been invented against him.
8: "When you were 16 years old, you joined one of the not-assisting Communist Party. and came to Taipei as a student, trying to overthrow government, indicted under the Statute of Punishment of the Rebellion. It was a ridiculous. How could a student, a young student of 18 of age, came to Taiwan, 2 years in Taiwan, and then turn? How could that happen? You were indicted under that Article 2, Section 1. The only penalty was death. That shocked me. I dropped to the floor.
0: Fred had been convicted of rebellion after being linked to a minor explosion at the US Information Service, where he used to attend for language study. He's always strenuously denied any involvement. A court case followed where Fred learned his fate.
8: I solemnly announce your verdict. Because you came from overseas, you knew not much about Taiwan. You did something wrong against our government. But we were not going to punish you to death. Instead, a 12 short years of imprisonment. I just raised my hand. Your Honor, I have questions. He stood up. I was so frightened. And he pointed at me. We didn't punish you to death. Why were you not happy? I said, sir, your indictment was totally false. You should release me.
0: After 12 years on Green Island, one of Taiwan's most notorious political prisons, Fred expected to be deported back to Malaysia. Instead, he was simply shown the door. He and another former prisoner set up a small construction business, but it soon went bankrupt.
8: We, as a political prisoners, were the lowest class. No one dared to have any contact with us because they're afraid if they contact with us, they might fall into certain kind of traps by the government.
0: So Fred ended up on the streets, living off leftovers from expensive restaurants. Then in 1986, after 3 years without papers, he was finally given a Taiwanese ID card. It ended his statelessness and let him step back into society. Meanwhile, public pressure for basic freedoms was growing, coupled with recognition that Taiwan needed to open up and begin a controlled transition towards democracy. In 1987, the country finally ended almost 40 years of martial law.
7: Economically, this small island off the South China coast is already one of the giants of the Far East, the world's 11th most powerful exporter and one of the fastest developing nations. Martial law imposed in 1949 was lifted 2 weeks ago. Dissidents have been released from jail, and Taiwan's first party of opposition can raise its voice in public to criticize policies of the ruling Kuomintang, the KMT.
9: Do you remember thinking, this is the beginning of the end? At some point, I'm going to be able to tell my story.
8: We feel the kind of optimistic that in the future, we have a good ways to fight back. We are happy that the martial law was lifted.
0: Even as martial law ended, he couldn't shake the sense that he wasn't entirely safe.
8: I knew that there were many political prisoners that celebrating. They asked me to join them and said no. Because me, my mind, I still had certain kind of worry that I might probably be arrested again because I was alone in Taiwan. I really was afraid at the time.
0: And the prejudice, of course, was still widespread, wasn't it?
8: In the beginning, yes. We faced a lot of insults, a lot of discriminations from the public.
0: And it was a long time before Fred was free to tell his story. Security controls restricting speech and anything that looked political were not lifted until 1992. Taiwan only then began offering compensation and finally an official apology to political prisoners in 1998. Slowly, Fred rebuilt his life, working, travelling and eventually marrying. And he stayed in Taiwan, the place that once imprisoned him. Though more than 50 years on, he still feels the effects of the torture he endured.
8: My eyes, my nose and my ears are not functioning well. I blame them. But what could I do? I still have to endure the pain. They did to me like dust.
0: Today, Fred shares his story with younger generations as a reminder of how fragile freedom can be.
8: I'm the happiest man in the world, but you couldn't forget the past. You couldn't forget the tragedies. We could forgive others, but we couldn't forget what happened to us. If you forget the past history, it might happen to you.
0: Former political prisoner in Taiwan, Fred Chin, was speaking to me, Ashley Byrne, for this edition of Witness History. It was a Made in Manchester production for the BBC World Service.
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12: At 18 hours GMT, welcome to the newsroom with Valerie Sanderson. Despite backing from FIFA and many African nations,
13: I have worked with FIFA president Gianni Infantino, and I have seen his commitment to growing football globally.
12: The organisation representing European football reiterates its threat to boycott the World Cup. A former FIFA official criticises President Infantino.
14: I think his position is quite perilous. He needs to back down, and he needs to really try and get FIFA back to what they're meant to do, and that is promote football.
12: Ukraine targets infrastructure deep inside Russia. US senators vote to hold former chief medical officer Dr. Anthony Fauci in contempt after his refusal to answer questions about the pandemic. And a kneecap stolen from Glastonbury Abbey 70 years ago is returned. But whose is it?
15: We've got it narrowed down to about three possibilities, but the problem is we wouldn't want to exhume all of them.
12: That's all on the newsroom after this news update.
4: BBC News with Sue Montgomery. European football's governing body, UEFA, says its teams could still boycott FIFA competitions, including the World Cup, even though a controversial proposal to sell a stake in them has been abandoned. The plans announced by FIFA's president, Gianni Infantino, had prompted UEFA to say it had no confidence in him. Adam Wilde is a BBC sports reporter.
16: UEFA, of course, were from the beginning the strongest critic of any of the major federations, both of these initial plans and then of Infantino himself. And I think it's fair to say many there are deeply unimpressed at this apology he put out last night. Some will argue it shows exactly why he, in their view, must step down. I think that the feeling within UEFA is that this apology from FIFA was a long way from being representative of the entire world governing body.
4: A US Senate committee has voted to hold the former White House chief medical advisor Anthony Fauci in contempt after he refused to answer questions about his handling of the COVID pandemic. The infectious disease specialist invoked his constitutional right to silence when he was grilled by senators about the pandemic. From Washington, Bernd de Boosman.
17: The vote, which fell along party lines, came after Fauci last week invoked his constitutional right against self-incrimination during testimony over 100 times, drawing the ire of Republican lawmakers in a fiery hearing. It will now be up to the Justice Department to determine whether Fauci can be prosecuted for contempt of Congress, a misdemeanor. It is unclear, however, that they will do so. While former President Joe Biden gave Fauci a preemptive pardon on his last day in office in 2025, protecting him from federal prosecution for his actions between 2014 and 2025, Fauci could still face charges for anything after that date.
4: The EU's Migration Commissioner Magnus Brunner says the bloc is vulnerable if border controls depend on the goodwill of one neighbouring country. He was speaking a week after 70,000 people forced their way into Spain's North African territory of Ceuta from Morocco. He said the scale of that event was unprecedented for the EU.
18: In 24 hours, tens of thousands of people crossed in one town, matching actually the population of the city, which is incredible. Nothing on this scale has happened in any EU external border in 20 years. The restoration of control that counted for little last week, actually, in the eyes public across Europe.
4: Italian officials have placed all of the country's major cities on the highest level of health alert due to soaring temperatures, as large parts of Europe remain in the grip of a heat wave. Worsening drought-related disruption continues to affect shipping and energy supplies in central Europe. Several major rivers are at record low levels. BBC News. At least 30 Yemeni government troops are reported to have been killed in Houthi attacks on military camps in the central part of the country. An official who didn't want to be identified said a missile hit soldiers during their morning formation at a camp in Marib province. Our global affairs reporter Anbarasa Natarajan has more details.
19: The latest attack is the deadliest violence in years between Yemeni forces and the Houthis as the conflict has become the latest front in the US-Iran war. A spokesman for the Houthis said they attacked government positions with ballistic missiles and drones in response to an alleged military buildup backed by Saudi Arabia. A Saudi-led coalition has supported the internationally recognized Yemeni government during the civil war. The conflict had been largely dormant since an informal truce took effect in 2022. But there has been significant escalation in recent weeks.
4: Uganda's parliament has approved the deployment of troops to Gaza as part of a proposed international stabilization force. The defense minister said the move followed an invitation from Washington to help secure the territory and monitor ceasefire arrangements after the Israel-Hamas war. But opposition lawmakers have questioned the deployment. The US has imposed sanctions on Cuba's armed forces minister and the military's supply network. Washington also announced new measures against several other Cuban nationals. Earlier, United Nations experts called for urgent action to prevent American sanctions pushing Cuba into what they called a full-blown crisis. The British low-cost airline EasyJet is being sold to the American private equity firm Apollo Global Management after it won a bidding war against a rival US company. The deal values EasyJet at $7.7 billion. BBC News.
20: It's 18:06 GMT. You're listening to the newsroom on the BBC World Service with me, Valerie Sanderson. After the controversial proposal to sell a stake in world football was withdrawn, FIFA has been circling the wagons around its boss, Gianni Infantino. But European football's governing body, UEFA, says that support changes nothing. It insists the proposal has to be officially withdrawn, and it's warning that the continent's national teams could still boycott FIFA competitions, including the World Cup. Meanwhile, the International Football Players Union, FIFPro, have called for FIFA to reform. But if they'd hoped for support in their stance from the Confederation of African Football, which has been holding a virtual meeting, they may be disappointed. Fleetwood Haya is president of Malawi's Football Association.
13: I have worked with FIFA president Gianni Infantino, and I have seen his commitment to growing football globally, particularly in developing countries such as Malawi. Through FIFA Forward and other development programs and projects, many member associations have benefited significantly. And for that, we remain grateful, and I can assure you that I support him wholeheartedly.
20: So, despite the avalanche of criticism after his proposal, after an emergency meeting of his management board, Mr. Infantino appears intent on campaigning for re-election next March for a fourth term in office. Oka Gertlich is president of the German club St. Pauli and the vice president of the German Football Association. Here's his reaction.
21: I think this is also to be put into consideration. How are we able to host World Cups? How are we able, with how many countries are we able to play? And this is what's it all about. It's about governance and processes and whether they are transparent, whether they are democratic, or whether they are just pouring money to many associations which can secure your vote of being FIFA president.
20: And UEFA has demanded assurances that such a proposal would never be made again. Jim Boyce is a former vice president of FIFA.
14: I think his position is quite perilous, but I think an awful lot depends on what UEFA, and I've just read the UEFA statement, they don't appear to be backing down. I've always said that a World Cup without the European teams in it, it just wouldn't work. I think now, somehow, for this to be resolved, Gianni Infantino and obviously the president of UEFA have got to somehow sit down and have got to try to resolve, which is a very serious situation. You know, he needs to really back down, and he needs to really try and get FIFA back to what they're meant to do, and that is promote football.
20: Well, I'm joined now by our football correspondent, Dale Johnson. Dale, what's your assessment? I mean, there seems to be still a lot of opposition to Gianni Infantino.
1: There is, yes, but you've got to remember that he does have, as we've heard from the president of Malawi there, he has a great deal of support around the world outside Europe. And really, at the moment, this is very much a European campaign, despite some other criticism. It is really only Europe who's been prepared to put themselves out there and say that it wants Gianni Infantino to step down because they have lost confidence in him. But if they're going to depose him from his position, they're going to have to find a way to do it, because right now it's just them against Infantino.
20: You mentioned Africa, and the Confederation of African Football has been meeting. Are they solid in support for Infantino?
1: They are, yes. And along with Malawi, the president of the Gambia Football Association said today that the way that Infantino had reacted to this situation and pulled back, he made him even more likely to vote for Infantino. So whereas we thought this is putting pressure on him, it actually really cements his own supporter base in places like Africa. And it would not be a surprise if out of the CAF meeting today, we get confirmation that they are backing him for election in March next year.
20: So what happens next?
1: Well, this is a big question, because with UEFA saying that they're boycotting FIFA tournaments, the next FIFA tournament comes up in Poland in a few weeks' time. This is the under-20 Women's World Cup. Of course, that means it's in Europe. There's also six European countries involved, including England. Now, are we going to see a situation where UEFA tells its countries not to take part in this competition? So this is the first real time where the threat of a boycott will be tested, because we're not just talking about the senior men's and women's World Cup for this boycott. It's all FIFA competitions, and the first instance of that will come up in a few weeks' time. But UEFA has got to find a candidate really that's suitable that people would want to vote for to stand up against him. Victor Montagliani of CONCACAF has been suggested, but you've still got to find these countries that are prepared to turn their back on Infantino, who they've got so much loyalty to because of the amount of finance he's brought into these countries. They got £6 million, $8 million over the last 4-year cycle. Now, FIFA's due to have a new finance deal announced to these countries to start from 2027. And the likelihood is that Infantino will find an increase on that amount of money to back up his opinion that I'm the man to finance all these smaller countries and lead developments in football around the world.
20: So in a word, is he securing his job for now?
1: For now, but there's a long way to go if you ever can keep the pressure on.
20: Thanks, Dale Johnson. The White House Chief Medical Officer, Anthony Fauci, was lauded as a hero during the pandemic. Now, though, after refusing to answer questions about his handling of the COVID crisis, a UN Senate committee has voted to hold him in contempt. Well, I'm joined by our North America correspondent, Bernd de Busman. Tell us more, Bernd, about what the committee is saying about this, what the ruling means, and how much legal peril Mr. Fauci is possibly in.
2: Well, Kentucky Republican Rand Paul, who's very much leading the effort against Fauci, he said that this is purely, it's not based on his opinions or his policies during the COVID-19 pandemic or anything he said during the pandemic. It's purely about him refusing to answer questions at the hearing last week. For more than 100 times, Dr. Fauci pled the fifth, which is his constitutional right to not self-incriminate himself. And it got to the point where at times they were asking him questions about the color of his tie and the carpet, and he still refused to answer any questions. Now, given this vote today, now he could be referred to the Department of Justice, and then it becomes up to them whether they or not they want to pursue criminal charges against him. They would have to convene a grand jury to do so. And it's worth noting that it's very, very rare for the Justice Department to do that, and even rarer for there to be successful convictions. In 2024, former Trump advisor Steve Bannon and Peter Navarro, who's now in the administration, they both were convicted and went to jail for several months. And that was the first time since the 1980s that anything like that had happened.
20: And is that why he was refusing to answer any questions?
2: Well, former President Joe Biden had given him kind of a blanket pardon on his very last day in office last year in January of 2025. But that only covers events between 2014 and 2012. So anything that happens after, including any contempt of Congress charges that happened after that date in 2025, in theory, he could be charged with a crime in relation to that. And that's what Dr. Fauci said in his opening statement last week, that he thought that this committee looking into the origins of COVID and how it was handled, that they were trying to trip him up because of what he termed an obsession with sending him to prison.
20: What's been reaction in the States to this?
2: Well, it has enormous implications if Dr. Fauci is in fact held in charged with a crime in relation to being contempt of Congress. His supporters have said that has a huge chilling effect in the future because other witnesses or government figures will be very reluctant to take the Fifth Amendment when they interfere before Congress, which could have kind of a wider impact on future investigations that take place on Capitol Hill.
20: Thanks, Bernd de Busman. As Russia tries to grind down Ukraine with ballistic missile attacks, Kyiv is responding by pushing deeper into enemy territory. On Thursday, Ukrainian drones hit two oil refineries, Slavneft Yanos, one of Russia's largest refineries, which lies 650 kilometres from the border with Ukraine. It had been targeted before, but a local governor said this was the largest and most powerful attack since the start of the war. I asked our Ukraine correspondent Dan Johnson about Kyiv's decision to go deep inside Russia.
3: They've definitely been successful with long-range drones in moving this conflict more balanced way back into Russian territory so that Russian infrastructure has been hit, sometimes hundreds of kilometers from Ukraine, and so that Russian people feel the impact of this conflict so that they can no longer ignore it if that's what they've been doing, think that it's something that's happening elsewhere. They now see and feel the real-world impact. And that has taken advancements and innovations in drone technology, which Ukraine has led the way on in recent months. And that is what's given Ukraine the upper hand in this conflict, because the more that they take the fight into Russian territory, the more Russia's air defenses and military have to focus on defending their own turf rather than having that capability available to expand their own military operations in the east of Ukraine or in terms of attacking other parts of Ukraine. So Ukraine definitely has the upper hand and is having success there, but the deeper they go into Russia, the bigger the risk that attacks can be justified by Russia in its eyes on civilian infrastructure across this country.
20: And presumably this is having a psychological effect on the Russians as well as a physical effect.
3: Yes, the Ukrainians would say that this is defense, that they are picking legitimate targets, whether that is oil refineries that would have been serving fuel to the military or the distribution retail network, which they say has also been used to funnel parts and equipment to bits of the military. So that's how they justify these targets, even hundreds of kilometers inside the country. But I think it's no coincidence that the collateral damage of that does have an impact on ordinary Russians and means that they can no longer live their lives oblivious to this conflict having taken place somewhere else. They feel the petrol shortages, they see the prices rising, they feel the disruption either to their own business, which is carried out through Wildberries, or in terms of the disrupted postal service, the packages that they may have wanted to buy through that platform that are now not available. We've also seen civilians who've been killed at those facilities in Russia, so there definitely is a real-world impact of these drone attacks, even now with the capability that they can take them perhaps thousands of kilometers into Russian territory.
20: And meanwhile, Russia has been hitting Ukraine again, hasn't it?
3: Yes, both with drones and with ballistic missiles. It was a bigger wave of drone attacks last night. The Ukrainians were able to shoot down about two-thirds of around 100 drones that were sent towards different Ukrainian cities, but many did get through. There was further damage. There's been further loss of life, including a number of deaths in Kharkiv, in Kherson. The power network was hit. There have been electricity problems and power cuts there today. In Odessa, grain ships have again been targeted, and one sailor was killed there.
20: Dan Johnson in Ukraine. Let's stay with the war there, because Sweden has intervened in the conflict. Its highest court has ruled that a cargo ship seized in the Baltic Sea earlier this year can be handed over to Kyiv. The CAFA was sailing under a false flag, in this case the West African nation of Guinea, but it's believed to have belonged to Russia's Shadow Fleet, which are vessels used by Moscow to avoid Western sanctions. And Ukraine suspected that it was illegally transporting grain which had been stolen from territory occupied by Russia. Ben Wright heard more from Stephanie Baker, who works at Bloomberg News and has written extensively on Russia's Shadow Fleet.
5: It is significant because I believe this is the first time a foreign court has approved transferring a vessel to Ukraine at the request of Ukrainian prosecutors, who say that it is part of a war crimes investigation into the alleged theft of grain from occupied Crimea. So there have been probably a dozen instances of European authorities either boarding or detaining a ship. But Sweden has been particularly active this year and has detained five ships. And this one they have decided to hand over to the Ukrainians as part of this war crimes investigation. And the Ukrainians are saying this is a precedent-setting case, implying that perhaps more of these actions could come in the near future.
6: Because this was carrying grain, but most of the Shadow Fleet vessels that are boarded tend to carry oil, don't they?
5: That's right. And that's another reason why this is significant. And different. Most of the Shadow Fleet, about 600 vessels that have been sanctioned by the UK and Europe, are carrying oil on behalf of Russia. And so this is a first in terms of seizing a cargo ship that was allegedly transporting grain from occupied Crimea to Syria and was sailing from Morocco to St. Petersburg. So this is a very different case, but the ship was operating in similar ways to Shadow Fleet ships. They initially detained it because Swedish authorities believed it had a false flag, and that gave it grounds to board the ship and investigate. But this is a huge problem because there are hundreds of vessels, many of them carrying sanctioned Russian oil, Iranian oil, and very few have been stopped. And many are carrying false flags or registering in jurisdictions that don't do checks on the underlying documentation or insurance. And European authorities have allowed these ships to transit European waters without checks and have not been aggressively checking them. Now, Sweden changed its rules last year to give its Coast Guard more authority to do checks, stop vessels and check for, you know, documentation, potential forged documentation and the like. And that has led to Sweden really stepping up and being one of the most active countries in Europe to trying to police the Shadow Fleet. But other countries, the UK, France, have boarded ships in the past, but they could be much more aggressive in terms of policing their waters.
20: Stephanie Baker from Bloomberg News. 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Myanmar's military leader Min Aung Hlaing has been an international outsider because of the country's civil war and the ousting of Aung San Suu Kyi's elected government 5 years ago. But on Thursday, the red carpet was rolled out for him in neighbouring Thailand. Human rights groups have criticised the visit as legitimising a brutal military regime, though the Thais said they need to re-engage with Myanmar to address problems along the border. Our Southeast Asia correspondent, Jonathan Head, says this was a diplomatic win for Myanmar.
22: Very big for Min Aung Hlaing, very big. I mean, this man's been an international pariah. And while he puts up a very defiant front in insisting that Myanmar will go its own way, he craves international respectability. Thailand's not the world's biggest country, but it is a core founder member of ASEAN, the Association of Southeast Asian Nations, of which Myanmar is a member and which has barred him from any meetings ever since the coup because he made a promise 5 years ago that he would scale down conflict and negotiate with the opposition and reneged on it immediately. And other Southeast Asian countries have held the line saying, we cannot fully engage with this guy. I mean, they have some relations. We cannot bring him in from the cold until we see significant moves to ease the repression, end the civil war, talk to the opposition. But Thailand has cracked, and there's no doubt about it. The Thais say they're doing what they call calibrated re-engagement, but looking at that ceremony this morning, it didn't look very calibrated to me. He got full honours. Yeah. And there was a big military band, there was an honour guard, lots of meetings with top Thai officials, and a speech at the end basically saying full cooperation, business as usual, lots of security cooperation. The fact is that Minh Aung Hlaing's recovery from near defeat 2 years ago, big military band, there was an honour guard, lots of meetings with top Thai officials, and a speech at the end basically saying full cooperation, business as usual, lots of security cooperation. The fact is that Minh Aung Hlaing's recovery from near defeat 2 years ago, when his soldiers were in retreat and insurgent groups were

0: And I think the Thais feel, if we don't get in there, we'll lose influence to China. Sadly, all those people who took up arms hoping for a revolution are now feeling very bereft, as though nobody cares about their issues.
1: Jonathan Head. The captain of one of Uganda's biggest football teams has died after being attacked near his home in the capital, Kampala. Police said David Owori was fatally assaulted by a street gang. His death has prompted an outpouring of grief and renewed public anger over violent crime in Uganda. Our Global Affairs reporter Richard Kagoi told us more.
2: The police are saying that Owori had resisted attempts by a group of robbers. So they're describing them as a street gang operating in a suburb in Kampala, just close to his home. So what happened is that he resisted an attempt to steal his mobile phone and other belongings. As a result of that, he was fatally assaulted. So we don't quite really have the details in terms of really how that transpired. But then what they say is that he was later found by passers-by. He was lying unconscious, and that they took him to a clinic which was nearby, but then they say that they didn't have the capacity to treat him, so he was transferred to a nearby hospital, and unfortunately he died from his injuries. Owori was a renowned footballer. He began his career about a decade ago, you know, really starting off from the grassroots level and now rising up even to playing for SC Villa, which was where he was the captain. He also featured in the national team that as the Ugandan Cranes in the 2021 Africa Cup of Nations. And there has been lots of tributes that have been pouring in. The national team saying that he was sort of like an inspiration to a new generation of footballers across Uganda. And a lot of people really are expressing, you know, anger at just, you know, his death. This just happening 2 months after the famous Ugandan rugby player who was killed. It's really raised concern that, I mean, if notable prominent people can really also fall victim to this, it's not just the ordinary Ugandan now who's going through this. And that's why even the Deputy Speaker and the National Assembly really called on the police to address, you know, the wider security challenges in the capital, Kampala, and even just across the country.
1: Richard Kagoi. And finally, an abbot's kneecap has been returned to an abbey in Somerset in southwest England after being taken by a schoolboy on a trip there more than 70 years ago. George Box was just 11 years old when he ducked under the ropes during an archaeological dig at Glastonbury Abbey in 1956 and took the medieval bone from an open tomb. It's finally been brought back by his widow. Navtesh Johal reports.
3: Call it a case of joint enterprise. After George Box died last year, his widow got in touch with Glastonbury Abbey to confess to her late husband's childhood pilfering. The Abbey says she described him as a scallywag who had not only taken the bone, but a fragment of medieval floor tile too. In 1970, George emigrated to Australia, where the abbot's kneecap and tile were on display in a glass cabinet in his hallway. But it was only after he admitted the theft to his wife that he finally agreed that both artefacts should be returned, though not until he had joined the abbot with one kneecap in the afterlife. Although it's not known exactly which abbot the kneecap belonged to, Lucy Newman, the Abbey's collections manager, told BBC Radio Somerset that they have a good idea.
4: We've got it narrowed down to about three possibilities, but the problem is we wouldn't want to exhume all of them. That would cause more damage to the archaeology than is probably, you know, the benefits. And you wouldn't want to give an abbot three kneecaps either.
3: Although the Abbey does not condone such thievery, Lucy says that given 70 years had passed since the incident, there was a bit of an amnesty. Both the kneecap and tile fragment are now on display in the Abbey's museum.
1: All's well that ends well. That was Navtesh Johal reporting. And the main news this hour, UEFA says FIFA's defence of its boss Gianni Infantino changes nothing and it may still boycott the World Cup. That's it from this edition of The Newsroom.
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2: BBC News with Chris Aldridge. European football's governing body, UEFA, says its teams could still boycott FIFA competitions, including the World Cup, even though a controversial proposal to sell a stake in them has been abandoned. It's seeking assurances that the plans will never be revived. A US Senate committee has voted to hold the former White House chief medical advisor, Anthony Fauci, in contempt after refusing to be questioned about his handling of the COVID pandemic. It's not clear if this will lead to criminal prosecution. The European Union says the bloc is vulnerable if borders depend on the goodwill of one neighbouring country. Last week, 70,000 people forced their way into Spain's North African territory of Ceuta from Morocco. In Italy, all major cities are now on high alert due to soaring temperatures, as large parts of Europe remain in the grip of a heatwave. Several major European rivers are at record low levels. Health workers responding to the Ebola outbreak in the Democratic Republic of Congo have staged protests over unpaid wages. Staff walked out of several health facilities and demonstrated outside the governor's office in Bunia, the capital of Ituri province. A US judge has ruled that the trial of a Lockerbie bombing suspect can go ahead with an alleged confession as evidence. Abu Aguila Masood Kher al-Marimi has been accused of building the device that brought down a flight from London to New York in 1988, killing 270 people. The Democratic Republic of Congo has banned exports of copper and cobalt concentrates to boost local processing. The government says one-year export waivers may be granted in certain circumstances, but gave no further details. And the British low-cost airline EasyJet is being sold to the American private equity firm Apollo Global Management after it won a bidding war against a rival US company. BBC News.
3: Hello, I'm Claudia Hammond and welcome to Health Check from the BBC, where we check out the latest health news for you and work out what you need to know. Now, you may have seen stories on social media of people microdosing themselves with weight loss injections. In a moment, we'll be asking whether this is a safe thing to do. And the latest on new treatments for multiple sclerosis after the breakthrough a few years ago when it was discovered that the disease seems to be caused by a virus that almost all of us get. And with me for the whole show today, I have BBC reporter Laura Foster. How are you?
4: Hi, Claudia. I'm well, thank you. How are you?
3: I'm good, thank you. Now, what do you have for us?
4: So I'm looking at a study which has been examining to what extent wildfires are causing serious migraines and headaches. And then, I don't know about you, but every time I go to the supermarket, I'm sort of inundated with protein this, protein that. But now there's some research which suggests we should actually be eating less protein if we want to live healthier for longer.
3: Yeah, it's an intriguing one, that one. But we're going to start with weight loss injections, which we've talked about a lot on the show, and a trend that seems to be gaining traction on social media called microdosing, where people inject a fraction of the standard doses of the drugs with brand names such as Ozempic, Wegovy or Mounjaro. And it's cheaper, they say, and gentler on the stomach. But since it's often done without the oversight of a doctor, is it safe? I spoke to health journalist Katie Silver, who's in Sydney, Australia, and she's been looking into microdosing. And first of all, I wanted to know why people are doing it.
5: There are a few main reasons. The first is cost. So they basically are trying to stretch the doses out to make them last longer, and therefore they spend less money overall. Others say they want to do it because they want to avoid some of the side effects like nausea or gut issues that can sometimes come with taking the standard dose. And then perhaps the most interesting group is those that just want to lose a bit of weight. They may not meet the criteria for doctors to prescribe. For example, they may not clinically be obese or have diabetes. And so instead, they're finding a backdoor way to access them.
3: And you've spoken to someone who is doing this at-home microdosing.
5: I did. So her name is Bobby Parker Hall. She's a personal trainer and a former bikini competitor. She's in her late 60s and she lives in Portland in Oregon. And she started microdosing a few years ago. She says that menopause made the last 10 or so pounds impossible to shift through training alone.
6: I knew that there was like a certain set point my body was at. And so the closer I got to like, you know, my mid-60s, definitely something had shifted in my body, probably because of just aging and menopause.
5: She says that Ozempic just took the noise out of food.
6: But it also kind of helps change a little bit of your brain chemistry and how you think about food. So it's really nice that you're not constantly thinking about food all the time.
3: So is she doing this with any medical supervision?
5: No, and that is a question that I put to her directly.
6: No, I'm just being honest, I don't.
5: So she sources it through what she called research chemical companies and telehealth providers that she trusts, but she wouldn't name them. And this does seem to be the way that it's being done. Basically, people doing research on the internet, then deciding how much they want to try with their own bodies. And she basically says that she worked out how much it'd take through trial and error.
6: The beginner dose recommended usually by a doctor for someone is 2.5 milligrams, but microdosing can start as low as 0.5. My husband, I microdose him at 0.10.
3: So what do doctors who are prescribing this medication safely make of all this?
5: Basically, it's relatively mixed. So in some ways, it's also more nuanced than you might expect. So I spoke with Anne Comey. She's a clinical pharmacist practitioner in endocrinology at the University of North Carolina. And she's published peer-reviewed papers on how to microdose GLP-1 pens safely. And she says there can be a real clinical case for it if it is done correctly.
7: There are several speculative benefits associated with microdosing, and this could potentially help to improve tolerability by starting at lower doses and gradually working upward towards target doses. It could also help with affordability.
5: She's relatively optimistic, and she says that side effects can be lower. So people, for example, might stick to taking these drugs longer, and that not everybody necessarily needs the full doses, especially not long term. So clinically, for example, she's worked with patients who might want to taper down their doses, or they may be microdosed in a clinical setting. So that's kind of clinical microdosing. But she was also somewhat critical of DIY or do-it-yourself microdosing. She said as well that some of these benefits can be speculative and that the evidence really just isn't yet there to say it works. Now, there are doctors, though, who may disagree with this. So one is Dr. Jody Duché at Harvard, and she's just published an opinion piece with Stat News where she said that one of the biggest potential issues really is preservatives. So many of these drugs, they don't have preservatives in them, and so they're pens and they're just only designed for a single use. So they're basically being exposed to the air without those preservatives. So according to Dr. Duché, she says that in a clinical setting, doctors may, for example, choose to do, I guess, doctor microdosing, spacing the doses every few days, but doesn't see that as the same as that doing it yourself at home. In the end, the biggest concern really is that we do need more research to know whether one day a smaller dose might have health benefits for people who just need to lose a few kilos or don't have obesity, but we do really need to wait for the data.
3: Apart from waiting for the research to find out whether it actually works, what other risks might there be in trying to do this at home?
5: Linked to preservatives is that issue of contamination. So I was speaking with Anne Comey, and she said that the pens and vials, they have a limited shelf life once they're punctured because they're basically going to become less sterile. So, for example, many meant to be discarded the same day, and going in and out with the same pen repeatedly over weeks to draw out small amounts has a real infection risk. One of the other risks as well as the calculating, as I said, Bobby Parker Hall doing it with trial and error, but Anne Comey warning that a microdose calculating exactly how much to take isn't straightforward.
7: This is math that is being extrapolated based on the number of clicks and based on the amount of solution in a vial. You know, if someone miscalculates using the microdosing regimen, that could potentially increase the risk of errors.
5: And other doctors, too, have raised the parallel that people wouldn't pick and choose, for example, how much of a cancer drug to take. You know, it's a drug, it's been tested, particularly for people to treat diabetes. And so just going roguely off-label and dosing yourself however much you think is risky and certainly unproven.
3: What do the drug companies have to say about this DIY microdosing?
5: So Novo Nordisk and Eli Lilly, those companies that make these drugs, they've said publicly that they don't condone people modifying how they use their products and that doing so carries safety risks that they haven't tested for. And of course, the way they have tested it is what has been approved by the likes of the Food and Drugs Administration in the US. And therefore, I guess going off label, they certainly don't say it's scientifically sound or accurate or something that's been tested.
3: Do you have any idea how many people in the world might be doing this?
5: It's very hard to get an accurate read. I originally heard about this story when I was visiting New York, and apparently it's relatively common there in certain scenes. And there's certainly videos about it posted on social media. We have a better idea of how many people are doing it, I guess, who are also officially taking weight loss drugs with prescriptions and doctors involved. So, for example, in the US, 1 in 10 adults actually taking these weight loss drugs now. And a study earlier this year of 8,000 of these users that found that about 15% of them are microdosing. There was also a separate study by the health tracking app Evidiation, and it put it about 1 in 7, which is actually kind of about 15% as well. What we don't know is how many people are doing it on that grey and black market, finding it from these unofficial sources or from social media. And for people who are buying them online, often they're labelled as being for research purposes only in order to try and dodge some of this regulation, Claudia.
3: Katie Silver in Sydney. And now, Laura, you were listening along there, and I'm really interested to know what you make of the whole idea.
4: Well, as I was listening, I just kept thinking about what were the regulators thinking when they were approving the drug for use? And what happens with any kind of drug, but they weigh up the pros and cons of it. Does the possible benefits of taking GLP-1s outweigh the possible negative effects that it can have on the person? And they give their approval based on specific doses, not micro doses, specific doses. And maybe one day regulators will find enough evidence and they will support microdosing, but maybe they won't. And actually, they'll find that microdosing, the harms aren't as good as the benefits.
3: Interesting. Thanks for that, Laura. Now to wildfires, with fires still burning in Algeria, Morocco, Tunisia, Spain, France and Canada. The main health problems are, of course, the immediate risk to life and respiratory issues caused by the inhalation of smoke. But there is another possible consequence discovered in a new study published in the journal JAMA Network Open. And this was conducted during previous wildfires in Canada, and that is migraines. So this is really intriguing, Laura. What did they do in this study?
4: So what they did is they took various bits of satellite and weather data from Canada, looking at where fires were, how plumes of smoke were travelling during the wildfire season, and they put it all into a computer which worked out how much the air was filled with very small particles. These are called PM2.5s, and they're called that because they're less than 2.5 micrometres wide. To give you some context, if you take a strand of your hair or if you look at a hair on your arm, that's like 1/30th the width of a human hair. So it really shows how small they are and how they can get into your system. And what they did is they compared all that data from wildfire seasons and looked at admissions to emergency departments in Ontario and Alberta. The researchers found at the same time, there was also an increase of more than 6% to emergency departments for headaches and migraines.
3: So do they have any idea why wildfires might trigger a migraine?
4: Well, yeah, they do have some idea. Because of these tiny PM2.5s, they're so small they can get into our lungs, right? And they contain these toxic compounds that can trigger various stress and inflammation in blood vessels, and that can carry around our systems. It can activate the nerve pathways, and it leads to these migraines that require emergency care. But then there's the second effect of wildfires, in that the stress and anxiety and sleep disruption and behavioural changes that come about because you're caught up in a wildfire, that also can lead to increase in migraines and headaches.
3: Now, we notice there's another study in the same journal that is based on data from the fires in Los Angeles County in the US last year. And this is on the mental health consequences for vulnerable people. What does that tell us?
4: Yeah, so these concern the wildfires are in California. And what they had done is they had looked at the mental health and well-being of people living in the areas where wildfires were, but they surveyed them before the wildfires. They didn't know the wildfires were going to happen, but they used data from before the wildfires. And then they followed them up every single month for the rest of the year after the wildfires were contained. And what they found that the people who were living in the zones who had to be evacuated, they displayed greater levels of psychological stress because of those wildfires than those who didn't have to be evacuated. That's not so shocking. But what is really poignant is that there was a really strong association among individuals where household incomes were below $100,000 a year. So although everyone was exposed to the same events, it was hitting people differently in terms of post-traumatic stress disorder, depression, anxiety, and sadly suicide.
3: So I guess, yeah, worse if people can't afford to deal at all with the consequences of what happens.
4: Yes, and the researchers say that, you know, this is what we should be thinking about when these disasters strike. How can we support everyone, but how can we make sure that support goes where it's most needed?
3: Well, thanks for that, Laura, and do stay with us. Now, multiple sclerosis, or MS, is a disease in which the immune system attacks the brain and spinal cord. It leads to symptoms including numbness, weakness, trouble walking and problems with vision. And over time, some patients become more and more disabled. Now, for decades, scientists have been searching for a cure. And a few years ago, there was something of a watershed moment with the discovery that MS seems to be linked to a virus called Epstein-Barr, or EBV. Now, a new study just out explores the immune response that triggers MS with the hope of opening up new pathways for treatment. Michael Levy is an associate professor at Harvard Medical School and a neuroimmunologist at the Massachusetts General Hospital. And I asked him to explain what Epstein-Barr virus is.
8: Epstein-Barr virus is a virus that's co-evolved with humans for many, many years. We all get it, probably as children, and it is generally harmless. When kids get it, they don't even know it. When teenagers get it, however, it does cause an illness called mononucleosis, which is fever, lymph node swelling in the throat, fatigue. It lasts a couple of months and then it wanes, and then kids feel better and go about their normal life.
3: And so that would often get referred to as mono in some places, or glandular fever used to be called in others.
8: Kissing disease is also how it's referred to, because on its regular life cycle, the Epstein-Barr virus is shed in the saliva. And so you either get it from kissing or sharing cups, from drinking or whatever.
3: And so where did the idea come from that Epstein-Barr virus could be linked to multiple sclerosis?
8: Well, it took a long time to wrap people's heads around this idea, because if everyone gets Epstein-Barr virus, then why do only a few people, 1 in 300 or 400, get MS? It doesn't really compute. And so that's really limited the field for a very long time, until a really good study in 2022 demonstrated that without exposure to the Epstein-Barr virus, you cannot get MS. And this was a study done in the US military where everyone at age 18 who enrolls in the military gets a blood draw. And what they did was they looked at everyone who was initially negative, who had not yet gotten exposed to the virus, and they pooled all of those samples of people who would eventually get MS and of those who didn't. And the ones who got MS invariably got the Epstein-Barr virus infection first, and then evidence that there was neurological damage, and then clinical onset of MS. That was the order of things that had to happen first, second, and third.
3: So you were curious to understand what is going on here biologically, and why it is that if so many of us are exposed to the Epstein-Barr virus, that most of us don't then get multiple sclerosis. What did your study look at?
8: We looked at which part of the virus people with MS react to. The Epstein-Barr virus, after it infects us, it lives in our B cells. These are immune cells that circulate around in our body. And for the most part, they remain in a latent stage, meaning they don't activate. They're just living quietly within these B cells. But every once in a while, they reactivate, and that's when we shed. And it turns out that people with MS react to the proteins in the lytic phase, when they're activated, not in the latent stage when things are quiescent. So that's really important, because if we could figure out exactly what part of the Epstein-Barr virus people with MS are reacting to, we can then start to target that immune response.
3: So could you try treating MS by specifically getting rid of the reservoirs of Epstein-Barr virus?
8: That's what we're trying to do. It turns out it's much harder than you think. These viruses have figured out ways to remain very hidden within our immune system for many, many years, and then all of a sudden they'll just reactivate.
3: If you could find a sort of immunotherapy that did deplete the reservoirs of the Epstein-Barr virus in the body, would that also then remove the body's learned immune response and cause problems in other ways? We need our immune responses, don't we?
8: Exactly. So there is a therapy called CAR T therapy, which is a cellular therapy. So instead of using drugs that are in the form of antibodies, we use T cells. And those T cells are more capable than the antibodies of removing B cells. So capable, in fact, that these T cells could remove every B cell in your body. And then over the course of about 2 months, those T cells die off, and it allows the body to reset. All brand new B cells emerge from the bone marrow, and they're uninfected. And so you retain an immune response to Epstein-Barr virus in case you encounter it again in your environment, but you don't have any infected B cells.
3: How long will it be before we have a better idea of whether the CAR T therapy could, in a way, be the solution to MS? I mean, do you think that will happen?
8: I think it's very possible, in part because CAR Ts are already being developed. We're in phase one trials for MS. There are phase two trials being planned. So that's already in progress. And we just have to see how effective it is at removing the Epstein-Barr virus reservoir and how long it would take for them to get reinfected, if ever. So it could be a couple of years, 2, 3, 4 years until we know those kind of facts for sure.
3: Could CAR T become a widespread treatment, or has it got too many side effects of its own?
8: The way they are right now, there are certainly a lot of side effects, a lot of risk. But this is just the proof of concept. I think we'll get better at using cells in a safe way. So maybe it won't be these CAR T products that are currently being tested, but we will have cellular therapies in the future that will be much safer.
3: And if this were to be successful, could that reverse any degeneration that's already occurred and change people's symptoms? Or is it just going to stop MS progressing, which obviously would still be very, very valuable?
8: It would be valuable to stop progression for sure. We're not sure how much damage can be reversed. Once damage occurs in the nervous system, then no matter what you do to the immune system, that damage might be permanent in a lot of people. So there's more research in the area of regeneration, remyelination to target that issue.
3: What about trying to prevent people from getting the Epstein-Barr virus in the first place so that they can't then go on to develop MS? Could you see a day when we have a vaccine against it?
8: We have vaccines that are in trials right now, and they are trying to prevent infection. My one concern about this is vaccines don't last forever. And you'd have to vaccinate 400 people to prevent one case of MS. It's not the most efficient way to do this. Plus, say you vaccinate a five-year-old, and then it wears off when they're 20 or 30, then they're going to be hanging out with their friends at the pub, share a drink, and then they might be exposed to the Epstein-Barr virus from an unvaccinated individual. It could cause a lot more harm if you're exposed later in life than when you're exposed earlier. The earlier you're exposed to Epstein-Barr virus, the better your immune response. So much so that people who are exposed as teenagers have a twofold increased risk of MS. So we really don't want to encourage infection later in life. So the vaccines would have to be essentially perfect, which is a tall order.
3: Are there antivirals that could get rid of Epstein-Barr from the body that would then mean people couldn't go on to develop MS, or that could then perhaps treat it if they already had MS?
8: There are good antivirals to different viruses like HIV, and there's no reason why we can't make one against Epstein-Barr virus in particular. And one other thing I should mention is beyond multiple sclerosis, Epstein-Barr virus is implicated in 2% of all cancers. And so there is reason beyond MS to develop therapies against the Epstein-Barr virus, specifically in oncology.
3: How optimistic are you that things are going to change in the long term for multiple sclerosis?
8: Oh, very optimistic. I mean, it's only in the last few years that we've even settled on the idea that the Epstein-Barr virus could be triggering the disease. We now have to prove that it's driving the disease. We need good therapies to target the virus, which we're working on now. I'm very hopeful for the future. I think that this is a very promising approach.
3: And Michael Levy's research is published in Science Translational Medicine. You are listening to Health Check from the BBC. I'm Claudia Hammond, and my guest today is BBC reporter Laura Foster. Now, Laura, you've got a study for us next on whether bacteria found in some men's semen might affect their chances of conceiving. Now, when it comes to fertility, you often hear about sperm counts or the quality of the woman's eggs, but what was this study investigating?
4: Yeah, so the researchers actually looked at the bacteria, not just in men's semen, but in the women's gut and vagina as well. And they tracked couples through pregnancies and births over time. What they found is about a quarter of the male partners had a bacterial imbalance in their semen. And they found that imbalance was linked to substantially lower chances of a couple having a baby and pregnancy loss. These were couples that were undergoing fertility treatment or had had miscarriages in the past. Pregnancy loss was also more common when the man had an imbalance, affecting roughly 1 in 5 more couples than when it was not detected.
3: And what about the women in the study? Did the bacteria in their gut make a difference?
4: So the imbalance in women's gut bacteria was linked to a lower chance of becoming pregnant through fertility treatment and to taking longer to conceive. It was not, however, linked to miscarriage. And an imbalance in the vaginal bacteria was not clearly linked to either infertility or pregnancy loss.
3: So could this provide a new avenue for research? I mean, I know it is a very small study, but does this give researchers somewhere else to look?
4: You're right. It's a very small study. 350 women, only 191 of their partners wanted to take part. And I think it's important right now that we just talk about how pregnancy loss, miscarriage, a lot of women really struggle with their fertility and they feel a kind of shame about it. And what the researchers are saying here is this is helping understand fertility more completely. And the more we learn about what's going on biologically, the more opportunity we have to improve the odds for couples and take away that disappointment and that stress and hopefully spare people a lot of pain.
3: And of course, the most important thing that anyone trying to conceive will be wondering is, can they do anything about it? Because there are good bacteria and bad bacteria, aren't they? And they make up our microbiome. But do we even know what the ideal microbiome for semen would be and how you could change that?
4: This is where a lot more research is needed. This is absolutely a stepping stone, and I'm sure this is what the researchers will be looking at to kind of get that information, that news you can use next. But the important thing is there may be some things you can do and there may be some things you can't do. Only science will tell us the answer.
3: Well, we look forward to that. And before we go, Laura, there is just time to talk about protein and how much of it we should eat. There are loads of products now where they are adding protein to cereal or popcorn, even coffee, water. It seems to be everywhere. And we tend to think of it as good for us. But a new review of research seems to be questioning that when it comes to trying to live a really long life. But first of all, why do we need protein?
4: Protein is just essential to our survival. It is our body's building block. It builds and fixes our muscles, our bones, our skin, our blood. It supports the immune system. It creates enzymes and hormones. I'm clearly protein's biggest fan. It's one of the reasons why the World Health Organization recommends that you need to eat 0.8 grams of protein per kilo of body weight that you are. And I know that's some complicated maths. The idea is that, for instance, I'm, you know, a young woman, I weigh about 74 kilos, so I need about 59.2 grams of protein a day. And I can get that from sort of chicken, from fish, from lentils, from dairy products, black beans, tofu. But that's the amount I need to stay healthy.
3: And what this is looking at is the amount people might need to try to live a kind of extra long life in a way. And this latest review of studies, mostly done in animals, seems to suggest that maybe people might need less protein. What did it find?
4: So they reviewed 350 papers, and what they concluded is that actually most people sit down a lot of the time. And although you might be seeing all these adverts on social media saying you should have protein to grow big and strong, if you're not doing huge amounts of exercise, you probably need less protein than you think you do. So make sure you have the recommended daily allowance, but you don't need to be having high protein diets because that could actually have negative effects, as you were saying.
3: But would this apply to people, though? I mean, the vast majority of these experiments that they're talking about were actually done with mice or rats. Do we know if this even has this effect in humans?
4: Yes. You don't have to be an animal expert to know that rats and mice do not live as long as humans. So sort of how much weight can it carry over when we talk about aging and humans? But science has found that if you restrict calories in humans, that you can live for far longer. So there is a good theory here. It's not fully expanded yet. More research is needed, I think.
3: Thank you so much, Laura Foster, for joining us for Health Check today. And thanks to the producers, Jonathan Blackwell and Georgia Christie, and our studio engineers today, Sol Whitney and Neva Masirian. If you have a question you would like us to investigate on health, do email us at healthcheck@bbc.co.uk. I'm Claudia Hammond, and in the next episode of Health Check, 3 months on from the start of the outbreak of Ebola in the Democratic Republic of Congo, we'll have the latest. Bye for now.
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2: Welcome to News Hour from the BBC World Service. Hello, I'm James Menendez. Today, the changing shape of the war in Ukraine. Kiev again pummels oil refineries deep inside Russia, while both sides are fast expanding their attacks into the Black Sea.
11: There's a war out at sea. Russia and Ukraine hitting each other's ships, hundreds of them.
2: Also, is the US running dangerously low on high-tech munitions? We'll be speaking to a former senior advisor to the Defense Secretary, Pete Hegseth.
12: I would say our stocks are low, probably dangerously low, way below that they should be.
2: Plus, we'll meet the 97-year-old woman who's still breaking records as the oldest person to stand on top of a flying aeroplane.
13: When you get old, you can't do this, you can't drive, you can't see, I can't see very well. And I get a bit frustrated. So I want to do the things that I can do.
2: All that and more after the news.
14: BBC News with Sue Montgomery. European football's governing body UEFA says its teams could still boycott FIFA competitions, including the World Cup, even though a controversial proposal to sell a stake in them has been abandoned. The plans announced by FIFA's president Gianni Infantino had prompted UEFA to say it had no confidence in him. Andy Swiss is our sports reporter.
15: UEFA has been the sternest critic of Gianni Infantino's ill-fated proposals, and it insists its threat to boycott FIFA competitions still stands. First, the proposals to sell off the major competitions had to be withdrawn, it said in a statement. And secondly, assurances have to be made that such attempts to disfigure the game in this way will never be made again, adding, these conditions have not been met. The head of FIFA is fighting on, but the crisis at the heart of the global game is showing no sign of easing.
14: The United States has imposed sanctions on Cuba's armed forces minister and the military supply network. Washington also announced new measures against several other Cuban nationals. Will Grant is our Cuba correspondent.
16: Repeating Washington's assertion that Cuba is a state sponsor of terrorism, the State Department said it was bringing sanctions against five Cuban entities and eight individuals involved in the procurement of military equipment for Cuba's Armed Forces Ministry, or MINFAR. The U.S. Secretary of State, Marco Rubio, said Cuba uses its military and intelligence apparatus to provide material support to violent radicals and terrorist groups. For its part, Cuba has repeatedly rejected all increased sanctions on the island in recent months and says its inclusion on the list of state sponsors of terror is profoundly unjustified.
14: A U.S. Senate committee has voted to hold the former White House chief medical advisor Anthony Fauci in contempt after he refused to answer questions about his handling of the COVID pandemic. The infectious disease specialist invoked his constitutional right to silence last week when he was grilled by senators about the pandemic. It's not clear if the vote to hold him in contempt will lead to a criminal prosecution, as Bernd de Busman explains from Washington.
17: In normal cases, it would go to a full vote of the Senate where it would require 60 of 100 votes to pass. At the moment, there are 53 Republicans in the Senate, which would make that unlikely. So Rand Paul, who's leading this effort, has decided to circumvent that effort, and he's going directly to the Justice Department. But at the moment, it's not at all clear that the Justice Department will opt to prosecute Dr. Fauci for this.
14: At least 30 Yemeni government troops are reported to have been killed in Houthi attacks and military camps in the central part of the country. An official said a missile hit soldiers during their morning formation at a camp in Marib province. World News from the BBC. The U.S. government is facing mounting questions about the state of its military arsenal after President Trump angrily denied reports of a munitions shortage that could hinder its operations against Iran. It comes after CBS News reported that the Pentagon had gone through much of its global stockpile of long-range precision missiles. The security forces in Somalia's semi-autonomous state of Puntland have seized a military camp and command centre used by forces allied to the federal government. Puntland officials say the operation targeted groups they accuse of undermining the region's security. A US judge has ruled that the trial of a Lockerbie bombing suspect can go ahead with an alleged confession as evidence. Abu Aguila Masood Kher al-Marimi has been accused of building the device that brought down a flight from Heathrow to New York in 1988, killing 270 people. Prosecutors say he confessed to making the device. The defence argued the statement was false and made under duress. The British low-cost airline EasyJet is being sold to the American private equity firm Apollo Global Management after it won a bidding war against a rival US company. The deal values EasyJet at $7.7 billion. Here's our business reporter, Ben King.
18: The fight for control of EasyJet has lasted months, with Castle Lake tabling multiple offers for the airline. The UK takeover panel has set a deadline of Friday for final offers, but Castle Lake said it won't increase its bid, admitting defeat. The US-Iran war has weighed heavily on EasyJet's share price, and there were fears that a potential buyer might try to break it up. But Apollo has said instead it wants to help the airline grow. The deal still has to win approval from regulators, including in the EU, where rules limit the foreign ownership of airlines.
14: BBC News.
19: Hello and welcome to NewsHour from the BBC World Service. We're coming to you live from London. I'm James Menendez. And coming up in the programme, we'll have a story about a vaccine that doesn't need to be stored in a fridge. And Afghanistan's women's soccer players get FIFA's approval to represent their country despite a ban from the Taliban.
20: We want to prove that we are still here. We're still fighting for the rights that you took away from us.
21: One, two, three, Afghanistan!
19: Yeah! That story coming up in about 40 minutes. But we are going to begin with the war in Ukraine. Russia's attacks continue unabated. It says it's targeting energy and transport facilities, but civilians continue to bear the brunt, with 11 people killed today and one city, Kherson, suffering a complete electricity blackout. However, it's Ukraine's response that we're going to focus on today, and in particular, its attacks on Russian oil refineries. Two were hit today, according to Kyiv, including one of the largest in Russia, the Slavneft Yanos refinery near Yaroslav, hundreds of kilometres from the Ukrainian border. That's footage posted by a resident of Yaroslav that the BBC has verified. Huge clouds of black smoke seen covering the city. No casualties were reported. But those fires are a highly visible reminder to Russians of the war, as is the knock-on impact on fuel supplies. There have been shortages reported in many regions of Russia over the past few weeks. Tatiana Mitrova is a leading expert on Russia's energy sector. She's now a fellow at Columbia University's Center on Global Energy Policy. She began by telling me how extensive the damage to Russia's oil infrastructure was.
22: In the end of June, beginning of July, it was about 30% or even slightly more of Russian refining capacity, which was out completely. It is incredible, and it resulted in the quite severe fuel crisis in Russia. Ukraine actually switched its attacks from refineries to the inventories of the marketplaces, Wildberries and the others, and there was a pause until beginning of August in these refinery attacks, which allowed Russian government to recover the situation. But right now, during the past couple of days, these attacks on refineries restarted again. So it's yet to be seen what will be the next wave damage, but it's taking place again.
19: I mean, is some of that capacity quick to repair, or will some of it take several months to repair, do you think?
22: It depends on specific refinery and specific unit damaged. During the last wave, Ukraine was actually targeting mainly most expensive and hard to recover assets, like secondary treatment installations, which take up to half a year to replace. In certain cases, they've missed the target and damaged just quite simple primary refining units, which can be replaced quite quickly. This is exactly what Russian oil companies were doing during the last month, and that allowed to reduce the shortage. But generally speaking, I think the full recovery is possible only by the end of the year, given that there are no new attacks, which is not the fact.
19: Yeah. And what does that all mean in economic terms, given that the oil industry is the mainstay of the Russian economy?
22: The economic damage is not that substantial because Russia has actually redirected crude oil, which was historically going to refineries and then sold, exported as refined petroleum products. Now, Russia is just selling this crude at the market. And as you know, global prices for oil are still rather high due to the Hormuz crisis. So in terms of budget revenues, the losses are not that substantial. Where the real damage is coming from is mainly domestic shortage of the refined products, which means, first of all, social dissatisfaction because of all these long queues at the pump stations. Even if you manage to get the fuel, you have to pay more. So it is speeding up inflation. It is really affecting tourism, all the deliveries, all the container shipments, and so on. So it has much more profound effect on the domestic economy, but not really such a big impact on the budget revenues for the oil exports.
19: But the impact on the refining capacity, as I understand it, has meant that Russia has started to import some of its gasoline from India, which seems extraordinary for a major producer.
22: Yes, you are right. In end of June, Russia began to import gasoline and even diesel from India, from the Rosneft refineries there, from Belarus, increasingly from Kazakhstan, from the other post-Soviet countries. There were even rumors about buying jet fuel in Japan. Finally, Japan banned those exports. But indeed, Russia turned out from net exporter to net importer of the petroleum products.
19: That was Tatiana Mitrova. Well, in the latest attacks today, Ukraine said it had also struck two military patrol boats and two Shadow Fleet oil tankers in the Black Sea. Russia said it had hit two cargo ships in the port of Odessa. Indeed, over the last month, there's been a dramatic increase in the number of attacks on shipping by both sides. Communities in the Odessa region around the port have also been struck by large numbers of Russian drones and missiles. Our diplomatic correspondent Paul Adams has been granted rare access to the Ukrainian Navy on a mission through the dangerous waters off Odessa. And he sent us this report.
0: We're going on patrol with the Ukrainian Navy, out into waters made increasingly dangerous by Russian attacks. In a part of the country where a drone or ballistic missile can arrive with little warning. Everyone is focused, on alert. They fire their guns every day. This morning it looks deceptively calm.
1: With its guns, its netting, and some of the other equipment on board, this vessel can look after itself more or less. But what it can't do is to stop Russia attacking civilian ships coming in and out of Ukraine's ports. Those attacks are increasing, and it's a major problem.
0: There's a war out at sea. Russia and Ukraine hitting each other's ships, hundreds of them.
6: Normally, all of them are crowd by vessels. Now you can see how many vessels.
0: All we can see moving are a couple of tugboats, nothing else.
6: Nothing else.
0: I'm being shown round one of Ukraine's biggest Black Sea ports. For security reasons, I'm not allowed to say which. And I'm going to call my guide Dmytro. It's not his real name. He's worked here for 20 years. The port is virtually empty. Dmytro's never seen it like this.
6: Officially, ports are not closed, but vessels are not coming. They are scared of being hit like it was this morning in Addis Ababa. Starting July, they hit trade vessels as a primary target.
0: Why do you think this changed?
6: It's better to ask them, because main thing, they want to make a blockade of the Ukrainian ports because of the economy.
0: Yeah, this is a really quite strange experience, driving under these enormous gantries and cranes and the pipes and the buckets and everything that you need for a busy port, and none of it is working.
5: There is a huge problem with people getting killed.
0: Andrei Stavnitsa is the co-owner and CEO of TIS, one of Ukraine's private port operators.
5: To my understanding, Paul, Russians are not targeting the vessels. They are targeting people. They're targeting crew.
0: One question that keeps going through my head is, the Russians backed out of the grain deal basically, what, 3 years ago? Why is it only now that they have decided to hit shipping?
5: I think this is happening because we hit their oil supply and petrol supply vessels. And right now we're trying to cut off Crimea from any petrol supplies, and we've hit quite a few vessels. So that's probably a return gesture.
0: So you think it is revenge?
5: Absolutely.
0: Hello.
7: At the offices of Ukraine's Transport Workers Union, I meet Svetlana, a warehouse shift manager at Odessa's main port.
0: She's limping, fragments of a Russian ballistic missile still stuck in her leg and back following an explosion at the port a year ago. She fights back tears as she talks, and her hands shake as she describes what life is like now.
8: It's very difficult. A lot of sirens, a lot of drones, a lot of hits. And for morale, it's even more difficult. People are very tense. What can I say? Look at my hands.
0: Back at Dmytro's port, the air raid siren sounds.
23: Safety first.
0: Yep. We head for the nearest bomb shelter, soon joined by port workers, all scanning their phones for updates.
24: Is that the drone, or is that a Ukrainian Air Force? That's the drone.
25: Okay.
26: Yeah, all clear.
25: So, you can feel by yourself, how does it look working during the war?
24: Yes.
25: On the port. Unfortunately, it became typical for our life.
0: We're told that two jet-powered drones landed in the area, so we go looking for the scene of one of the explosions. Eventually, several miles from the port, we find 83-year-old Andrei Dudik surveying the shattered ruins of his house and garden.
27: I am 83 years old, and I have a habit around this time in the middle of the day after 12 to have a rest. Mm-hmm. So I went to have some rest on my bed.
0: It's been just 5 hours since the drone interrupted his afternoon nap. Somehow, he escaped without a scratch.
27: And I was planning what I would do after my lunch, but now I understand what I will be doing.
0: You seem to have a sense of humor about this whole incident.
27: If we start crying, it will not lead to anything.
0: Yes, this is true. So you think that you are the accidental victim of Russia's attacks on the ports?
27: Exactly. I will not forget this.
19: That was our diplomatic correspondent Paul Adams reporting. And incidentally, you can see more of Paul's trip to Odessa, the visuals, what he filmed on the BBC News YouTube channel. And of course, you can find more on what is happening in Ukraine as ever and every day on our website, bbc.com/news. 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
2: This is James Menendez with News Hour Live from the BBC. Now, during the pandemic in the US, one man's face, name and voice became very well known.
3: What we really need is to get the test available in venues that people could easily access. It is very likely we will have that within the next week or so.
2: That's Anthony Fauci speaking in 2020, the country's leading expert on infectious diseases, who became President Biden's chief medical advisor during COVID. Well, today, a Senate committee voted to hold him in contempt. That's after he refused to answer questions last month about his handling of the pandemic and whether he tried to cover up its origins. Dr. Fauci invoked his constitutional right to silence more than 100 times, in fact, arguing that his principal accuser, the Republican Senator Rand Paul, was trying to put him behind bars.
4: On the advice of counsel, I respectfully decline to answer based upon my rights under the Fifth Amendment to the Constitution.
5: Injuries. But we have issued letters to a number of former FDA officials to come in for transcribed interviews. You'll be getting a letter today asking for a volunteer transcribed interview. So I'd be asking, will you comply or will I have to subpoena you?
4: On the advice of counsel, I respectfully decline to answer based upon my rights under the Fifth Amendment to the Constitution.
5: Expect a subpoena. Thank you.
2: And on it went. Let's head live to Washington and speak to the BBC's Bernd de Boosman. Bernd, good to have you with us on the programme. So what does today's vote mean for Dr. Fauci? Could he be prosecuted?
6: Well, in theory, yes. In normal times, this would then go to a full Senate vote in which 60 votes would be required to refer this to the Justice Department. But at the moment, there's only 53 Republican senators out of the 100. So the man leading this effort, Rand Paul, has said he plans to refer it directly to the Justice Department. Now, it's up to them whether they then pursue prosecution against Dr. Fauci. This would be a misdemeanor crime with fines and potentially jail time if convicted. But that's extremely rare. And of course, a grand jury would have to be gathered to make that determination. And it's been extremely rare in the past. In the previous administration, former Trump advisor Steve Bannon and Peter Navarro, who's now in the administration, they both were convicted of this same crime and went to prison for several months. But before that, it had been since the 1980s since that had happened. So that just gives an idea of how rare that would be.
2: It's quite an intriguing case, isn't it? Because, I mean, doesn't Dr. Fauci have a right to silence? And also, wasn't he given a preemptive pardon by Joe Biden?
6: He was. On Joe Biden's very last day in office in January of last year, he gave him a preemptive pardon for anything that took place between 2014 and that date in 2025, so including all the pandemic. Now, what it doesn't cover would be anything that happened after that. So in theory, if he were to be charged with contempt of Congress, that happened after that period. He could also still face state and local charges, and Florida, for one, has already announced that it's doing its own separate investigation into his handling of the pandemic.
2: What about the bigger picture in all this? I mean, how much of a live issue is the pandemic, the way it was handled, and in particular, Dr. Fauci's handling? I mean, how much of an issue is that for Americans right now?
6: It's still very much an emotive issue for Americans, and I think the way people feel about Dr. Fauci broadly falls along kind of very partisan lines. Now, the initial hearing that took place last week, in which he declined to answer questions more than 100 times, that was really looking into the origins of the pandemic. Rand Paul believes that the pandemic originated from a lab leak in Wuhan that he says was funded by the U.S., but also many of the other lawmakers on Capitol Hill, they still very much feel aggrieved by the social distancing, by the closure of businesses and schools, thinking that that has ultimately had a much larger impact than the disease itself. So it's still something that's very much in the public eye. And President Trump himself has criticized Fauci many times since returning to the White House, even though Fauci no longer has any sort of role in the U.S. public health system, impact than the disease itself. So it's still something that's very much in the public eye. And President Trump himself has criticized Fauci many times since returning to the White House, even though Fauci no longer has any sort of role in the U.S. public health system.
2: Yeah. Bernd, thank you very much indeed. The BBC's Bernd de Bussemer joining us live.

0: It's remarkable that about half of all vaccines are actually wasted every year, either after they become too cold, freezing in other words, or after becoming too hot. Now, though, British scientists say that for the first time they've successfully trialled vaccines that don't need to be kept in a fridge. Professor Saul Faust is director of the NIHR Clinical Research Facility in the UK, which has been testing this new fridge-free approach. And he's been talking to NewsHour's Tim Franks.
1: The small British company that have developed this, the guy who invented it, Bruce Roser, was originally a researcher in Cambridge and then he moved universities. But he discovered that you could use a sugar called trehalose that is the same sugar found in plants in the desert in the southern United States. And the plant used the sugar to completely dehydrate themselves in times of drought and then when it rains, rehydrate themselves. And what Bruce and his colleague discovered was that they're able to do that for vaccines and medicines. And it's obviously a long time then to develop a process that can be commercialized and convince funding agencies to give you the money to do the trials and so on, because it's such a change in the way of thinking that how to manufacture.
2: Essentially, it's turning what is initially developed as a liquid into what, a powder that is then rehydrated?
1: Yeah, exactly. So it takes an existing liquid vaccine that would otherwise have to go in the fridge and simply dehydrates it with a sugar, a naturally occurring sugar, and then it turns into a powder. And then when it gets to the patient or the member of the public who's having their vaccine, wherever they are, simply has to be rehydrated with water for injections that people will see on the sides in their GP or in a hospital.
2: Right, and the vaccine that's been trialled so far, and I realise it's early days, but it's against which disease?
1: So the vaccine that they've tested so far is against diphtheria and tetanus. So it's an existing vaccine that's used in different places around the world. We did a trial of 60 people, gave 20 people the fridge-free version, 20 people the original vaccine, and 20 people a different tetanus and diphtheria vaccine. And the results were almost identical. The side effect profile and the immune responses for the vaccine and its own version, if you like, the original fridge version that was in the fridge, were almost identical. And then the composite, what we call the positive control, the other tetanus diphtheria one, perform the same way.
2: I'm sure next step is to expand the trial for this particular vaccine. You've shown that at least tentatively that it's safe and effective. Is there a possibility, do you think, of expanding this to vaccines against other diseases or even other types of medicine?
1: Very much so. So it should work against most of the protein vaccine, the adjuvanted vaccines, not yet mRNA, because that's a bit more complicated, and not yet some of the live vaccines. But for the majority of vaccines we use globally, the process would work. And the company is already working with other companies to try and thermostabilize small medicines for oncology, so for cancer, and other anti-infective products, as well as other vaccines. So the answer is yes. The potential is, I suppose, limitless. That will help us not just in the UK, where we could maybe give people medicines at home or in care homes, but also globally.
0: And that was Professor Saul Faust, part of the team developing those vaccines that don't need to be kept in a fridge, talking there to my NewsHour colleague Tim Franks. You're listening to the BBC World Service. Do stay with us here on NewsHour. We've got lots more coming up in the second half of the programme. Don't go away.

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0: in Iran, and is that causing tempers to flare in the Trump administration? Also, the British woman who wants to become the first centenarian to wing walk, and the upset over a new comedy show from Amanda Knox, the woman accused of murdering her flatmate in Italy nearly 20 years ago. First, the news.
1: BBC News with Sue Montgomery. European football's governing body, UEFA, says its teams could still boycott FIFA competitions, including the World Cup, even though a controversial proposal to sell a stake in them has been abandoned. It's seeking assurances that the plans will never be revived. The United States has imposed sanctions on Cuba's armed forces minister and the military supply network. A series of companies and individuals have been targeted, making it harder for international companies to do business with Cuban state-run and military-owned enterprises. A US Senate committee has voted to hold the former White House chief medical advisor, Anthony Fauci, in contempt after he refused to be questioned about his handling of the COVID pandemic. It's not clear if this will lead to criminal prosecution. Washington is facing mounting questions about the state of its military arsenal after President Trump angrily denied reports of a munitions shortage that could hinder its operations against Iran. Mr. Trump also dismissed reports that he had confronted his defense secretary, Pete Hegseth, over the alleged shortages. Health workers responding to the Ebola outbreak in the Democratic Republic of Congo have staged protests over unpaid wages. Uganda's parliament has approved the deployment of troops to Gaza as part of a proposed international stabilization force. It follows an invitation from the US to help secure the territory and monitor ceasefire arrangements. The Democratic Republic of Congo has banned exports of copper and cobalt concentrates to boost local processing. And the British low-cost airline EasyJet is being sold to the American private equity firm Apollo Global Management after it won a bidding war against a rival US company. BBC News.
0: Welcome back to NewsHour. Myanmar's military ruler, Min Aung Hlaing, has been an international pariah because of the coup that brought him to power 5 years ago and the civil war that followed. But earlier today, the red carpet was rolled out for him in neighbouring Thailand. Well, human rights groups have criticised the visit as legitimising a brutal military regime. However, Thailand says it needs to re-engage with its neighbour to address problems along the border. And that will be regarded by Myanmar as a major diplomatic victory, says our Southeast Asia correspondent, Jonathan Head.
2: This man's been an international pariah, and while he puts up a very defiant front in insisting that Myanmar will go its own way, he craves international respectability. Thailand's not the world's biggest country, but it is a core founder member of ASEAN, the Association of Southeast Asian Nations, of which Myanmar's a member, and which has barred him from any meetings ever since the coup, because he made a promise 5 years ago that he would scale down conflict and negotiate with the opposition, and reneged on it immediately. And other Southeast Asian countries have held the line, saying we cannot fully engage with this guy. I mean, they have some relations. We cannot bring him in from the cold until we see significant moves to ease the repression, end the civil war, talk to the opposition. But Thailand has cracked, and there's no doubt about it. The Thais say they're doing what they call calibrated re-engagement, but looking at that ceremony this morning, it didn't look very calibrated to me. He got full honours. And there was a big military band, there was an honour guard, lots of meetings with top Thai officials, and a speech at the end basically saying full cooperation, business as usual, lots of security cooperation. They say, look, unlike other ASEAN members, they have a 2,500-kilometre border. We've got scam centres, we've got wars going on there, we've got refugees coming across, transnational crime of all kinds. We have to talk to Myanmar in a way that other Southeast Asian countries like Indonesia, which are a long way away, don't. That's a little disingenuous, because most of those problems are happening in areas controlled by warlords or ethnic insurgent armies where the Myanmar government doesn't have much control. So it's not going to be able to do much to solve the problems that Thailand's getting coming over its border. I think more of it is about the second point they won't acknowledge, but I think it's there. The fact is that Minh Aung Hlaing's recovery from near defeat 2 years ago when his soldiers were in retreat and insurgent groups were moving forward, that recovery is down to the full support from China. China made a decision 2 years ago that it did not want to see a collapse of the military regime. It feared chaos and it threw its full weight behind Minh Aung Hlaing. And his military has recovered largely as a result of that support. Well, if you've got China backing a government, you know it's not going anywhere. And I think the Thais feel if we don't get in there, we'll lose influence to China. You know, ultimately, this military government's going nowhere. There are also plenty of vested interests in Thailand that want better relations with Myanmar. Sadly, all those people who took up arms hoping for a revolution are now feeling very bereft as though nobody cares about their issues.
0: And that was Jonathan Head, our Southeast Asia correspondent, speaking to us from Thailand. You're listening to NewsHour live from the BBC in London. I'm James Menendez. Let's turn to America's war against Iran now, because in the past couple of days, the price of oil has fallen and US stock markets have shot up on reports of a possible agreement to reopen the Strait of Hormuz to shipping. The details are still fairly thin. It seems to involve Iran overseeing its side of the waterway, while Oman becomes responsible for the other. Washington, though, is still insisting on no impediments, according to a US official who's briefed the BBC, and, quote, no approvals or permissions and no tolls or charges, they said. Well, Frank Gardner's our security correspondent. So, do we have any clearer idea of how this might work?
3: Yes, I think we do. I mean, the version that's being reported and that's been around for a couple of days now is that with the Strait of Hormuz, you obviously need traffic that comes in one way and goes out the other, so they don't crash into each other. And that's been the system since 1968. It's called the Traffic Separation Scheme. And the Iran-Oman deal is broadly similar to that, except that under this deal, what it looks like is that Iran will retain quite a lot of control, possibly even sovereignty, over the areas through which the northern traffic, the inbound traffic to the Gulf, will come. And so all shipping would have to effectively hug Iran's coast and possibly be stopped, inspected, and charged some kind of a fee, while outbound traffic would hug the Omani coast and not be subject to any kind of Iranian control, or at least Iran would have a very light control over it. It's extremely unlikely that this scheme is going to meet with the approval of Donald Trump. If it does, it's impossible for him to portray that as any kind of a victory. It's a far worse situation for the Gulf states and for shipping generally than it was on February the 27th before he and Netanyahu began their war, their attack on Iran. And it certainly wouldn't be freedom of navigation, but it's probably the best chance yet to end this war. It's probably the most practical off-ramp, but it's not going to please anybody except possibly the Islamic Revolutionary Guards Corps in Iran.
0: And leaves the Strait of Hormuz, presumably, vulnerable to disruption in the future.
3: Yes, I mean, the statements coming out of Iran's foreign ministry are that this deal is close. They need it to not be subject to, as they put it, third-party interference, i.e. a veto by the United States. And they've also said that it doesn't guarantee the security of ships in the region. So we've still got a way to go yet. This deal on its own isn't going to resolve this. But look, this whole conflict, really since June, has become a kind of quagmire, a quicksand for the Americans, for Donald Trump. They didn't seem to have a plan B. You know, plan A was decapitate the regime, carry out massive strikes, but hit the Iranians on the coast, deal them shock and awe, and the whole Islamic Republic system will just simply implode, weakened as it was by those weeks of protest in December and January. Well, that didn't happen. They have survived 40 days of intensive airstrikes plus intermittent airstrikes since then. And the Islamic Revolutionary Guards Corps hideous as they are in their behaviour towards their own people, seem to be more firmly embedded than ever before. So Donald Trump needs an off-ramp to this. Diplomacy hasn't so far worked. Hitting them harder and harder hasn't worked. So some kind of a deal with a country like Oman, which is half in the Western camp, half in the Iranian camp, might possibly be the best deal, the only deal that's available to him to de-escalate this and get out of this mess.
0: Our security correspondent Frank Gardner. Well, recent reports have suggested that the war against Iran and America's support for Ukraine too has severely depleted its stocks of some high-tech weapons. It's estimated that the US fired more than 850 Tomahawks and used more than 1,000 anti-missile systems such as Patriots in the first month of the war alone. The shortage is said to be causing tension between President Trump and his defense secretary, Pete Hegseth. The Washington Post reports that Mr. Trump's frustration over the lack of munitions boiled over into open disagreement on the sidelines of a cabinet meeting last week, something the White House has strenuously denied. I've been talking to Darren Selnick, who's a former deputy chief of staff to Secretary Hegseth, and I asked him first how serious was the shortage.
4: We have really depleted between what we've sent to Ukraine in the past and what we've been doing with Iran. This consistent on again, off again war, I think we significantly depleted. How much depleted? That is probably, I would assume, classified. But the fact that there's media reports, the fact that there are leaks from the Pentagon would show that we cannot afford to give to anybody else, because you just cannot replace those, like going, you know, to the grocery store and buying something, or going to the hardware store. These take tons, can take a year, 2 year to replenish. And I know the Pentagon is working hard and doing contracts replenishing, but I would say our stocks are low, probably dangerously low, way below that they should be at this point.
0: Yeah, President Trump says large amounts are being manufactured. Is that true? Do you think those replacements are already in the pipeline, or has it not got to that stage yet? I mean, there have been some reports that, you know, contracts haven't even been signed because there's worries about, you know, where the money's going to come from, whether Congress is going to approve those budgets.
4: Well, I'm sure there are a certain amount of contracts that have been signed and production. There's normal production and they're ramping up production. I know that's what the president wants. He wants to not only replenish our supplies, but go above. That takes time. You cannot build these missiles in a week or a month. These missiles can take a year or 2 years to fully ramp up and fully get that production going. But it simply takes time. It's not going to get solved in a week or even a month or two.
0: And that requires patience. You mentioned media reports at the beginning. Is it likely, do you think, that President Trump lost patience with Secretary Hegseth and vented at him at that meeting at Camp David? I mean, does that seem plausible to you?
4: It seems very plausible. I mean, we've been hearing through unofficial channels for months that the president has not been getting the most up-to-date information. You know, one thing about President Trump, he's a CEO president, and you can't run an operation if you don't have the actual best information. So sugarcoating to the president is a bad idea. Tell him what's really going on, tell him what the actual levels are, tell him what success and victory or defeat is, and then let him make the decision. But you do not, and I had worked in the White House and Trump won, you do not ever want to be dishonest with the president or be afraid to give him bad news, because you're just going to make it worse for the country and for yourself later on.
0: And there are wider questions, aren't there? I mean, tactical and strategic questions for the military because of this. I mean, is it likely that the current shortage is affecting some of those tactical decisions, particularly over Iran? And again, those reports that a major assault was stopped because there weren't the weapons to carry it out.
4: In terms of what was started and stopped, that's classified. But what I can tell you is, does it affect the overall operation and what you can do and what you may do? And did it possibly have an impact? Absolutely. It's not just the missiles themselves. It's the overall readiness. And that means there are troops that have to go ahead and deploy in these missions and operate these systems. You know, they're not machines. You can only use them for such a long time before they wear out. So readiness levels, extended operations are low. So it's a combination of, do you have the equipment? Do you have the missiles? But do you actually have enough trained people that are not exhausted to actually operate these systems.
0: And it's clearly having an impact on Ukraine and its ability to defend itself against Russian attacks, isn't it?
4: Well, absolutely. I mean, the latest strikes were 28 missiles went unintercepted. And the Ukrainians are doing a fantastic job for the size and the catch-up and the drone warfare. But I think the NATO allies need to, since they're not directly in the war and not using these missiles, they need to go ahead and get as much to Ukraine as possible. But I think a longer-term fix for Ukraine is for the United States to help them manufacture some version of the Patriot missiles, interceptor missiles themselves. The more that Ukraine can ramp up its own production, the better off it will be. That's a sensitive issue because of the way the Patriots design and the chip and stuff like that. But I think there are ways to do that to give them a version, may not be as quite as good as the United States, but a version that will do the job. And I think that's going to have to be part of the answer.
0: That was Darren Selnick, who's a former Deputy Chief of Staff to the US Secretary of Defense, Pete Hegseth. Now, something rather remarkable and inspiring. A 97-year-old British woman has successfully broken her own world record to become the oldest person to complete a wing walk, where essentially you're strapped to the top of a biplane as it ducks and dives in the sky. Betty Bromwich started doing the stunts about a decade ago to raise money for charity. Steve Nibbs has been to meet her and watch her in action.
5: Betty's back, 97 years young, and taking to the skies again.
6: I just get bored with life otherwise. When you get old, you can't go here, you can't do this, you can't drive, you can't see, I can't see very well. And I get a bit frustrated. So I want to do the things that I can do.
5: Up in the air, Betty's at home, in her element. On the ground, her friends and neighbours from her retirement village in Cheltenham watch on nervously.
7: Oh, Betty!
5: What was it like watching her doing those loop-the-loops in
8: awful.
5: There?
8: Awful. I was here 4 years ago. Awful. Makes you want to cry, but yeah, she got on fantastic. Yeah, so proud of her.
9: It's incredible. I mean, she's partially sighted, in fact, almost blind, and yet she can do this. I mean,
10: this isn't the first time she's done something like this, but at her age, it's just amazing, isn't it? So, no, she's a wonder.
5: Betty started all this 10 years ago at the age of 87. She's since abseiled down a tower in Cheltenham and took on a zip wire in Snowdonia. And today she pushed the envelope even further, asking the pilot to throw in a barrel roll.
11: Oh, my God! She explained to me inside that it's something that she really is keen to do, even at her age. So I just think it's absolutely fantastic. And for me, it's such a privilege to be able to do that.
5: All of this was done to raise money for the stroke unit in Cheltenham. They helped Betty when she had a stroke last year.
6: So kind to me, and straight away the treatment I got. It affects my words. I go to say a word and it doesn't always come out, but the rest of me, I'm fit as a fiddle, well, for a 97-year-old.
5: Today the staff sent her a good luck message, grateful for the support.
12: Thank you, Betty, and good luck from the stroke.
5: Back on the ground, Betty took it all in her stride, with confirmation that she broke her own world record yet again as the oldest female wing walker.
0: That was Steve Nibbs reporting there on the further adventures of Betty Bromwich. 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

0: A reminder of our top story today on NewsHour, Ukraine's attacks on Russian oil refineries. Two were hit today, according to Kyiv, including one of the largest in Russia. Tatiana Matrova, energy analyst, has been talking to NewsHour. She's a leading expert on Russia's energy sector.
1: In the end of June, beginning of July, it was about 30% or even slightly more of Russian refining capacity, which was out completely. It is incredible, and it resulted in the quite severe fuel crisis in Russia.
0: Also this hour, UEFA says FIFA's defence of its boss Gianni Infantino changes nothing and that it may still boycott the World Cup over his aborted proposal to sell stakes in the tournament. And the US has announced further sanctions against Cuba, targeting its arms supplies. This is James Menendez with NewsHour live from the BBC. Now, comedy often draws its humour from its ability to offend or provoke. Indeed, for some, that's the whole point. But a new show at the Edinburgh Festival Fringe is proving too much for some. The stand-up in question is Amanda Knox, the woman who was once accused of murdering her flatmate Meredith Kircher in Italy back in 2007. She spent 4 years in jail for her part in the crime before a long series of appeals eventually led to a retrial and her acquittal. The saga attracted huge publicity, making headlines around the world. And Knox's show draws on those experiences. Meredith Kircher's sister, Stephanie, believes that's not appropriate.
2: Whilst I appreciate comedy is there to push the boundaries, it very much normalises and trivialises violence against women, and Meredith in particular. It's not a generic topic, it's targeting an individual traumatic case and an individual person and family.
0: There's also a petition against the show, which starts tomorrow, signed by about 2,500 people. The show's title, Cartwheel, apparently references a story that once claimed that Knox did cartwheels in the police station after her flatmate's death. Well, the BBC Scotland arts correspondent is Pauline McLean, and she's been speaking to Amanda Knox in Edinburgh and asked her to explain her decision to put on the show.
3: I'm not the first person to invent using comedy to talk about traumatic and difficult material. And I think that, again, I would hope that people will honestly engage with my work and recognize, like, the deep heart and sensitivity that I bring to it as I tell a very personal story through a comedic lens.
4: Yeah, she also says, like, what if it was your sister or your daughter that you were talking
3: about? Well, the interesting irony of that is, like, a huge motivation for me doing this show is my daughter.
4: Yeah.
3: Like, this is what that show is about. It's about how the world is unsafe and unfair towards women, and what does it mean to raise a daughter in that world, knowing how bad it can be. Like, I've seen how bad, I've lived how bad it can be. And therefore, like, if anything, like, I think that, again, if they saw my show, they would recognize that.
4: Yeah. I mean, you've always talked in the past that you've not had any particular direct contact with the family. If they did, would you consider adapting the show or changing the way you performed it?
3: Well, like, if they were to come to
4: me... If they approached you and said, well, actually, we've now seen the show, and, you know, if they were to engage with you rather than just say, we heard.
3: Honestly? Yeah. Oh, I mean, I think that would be incredible. I would love to have, like, an honest and open conversation with them. I always have. I've never had that opportunity, and I've reached out requesting that, and it's not been reciprocated.
4: So instead of cancelling the show or calling to cancel it, maybe the idea would be to see it, to understand it?
3: Yeah, yeah. And, you know, to see me for who I really am instead of the idea of me that was delivered to them by people with bad intent. On the one hand, I'm sort of reclaiming a part of myself that was stolen from me in a big way. Like, the opportunity to be a creative person was taken away from me when people vilified me and shamed me into silence and disappearing. And so it's a part, like, reclaiming that part of me, and a part of it is growing and learning as a performer and making friends. That's what I'm really hoping for.
0: Amanda Knox speaking there to the BBC's Pauline McLean. In the 5 years since the Taliban returned to power in Afghanistan, women have been banned from all organised sport. But against the odds, Afghanistan's women footballers, now scattered across the world, have found a way back onto the international stage after FIFA changed its rules, allowing them to officially represent Afghanistan. The BBC's Majuba Nawruzi followed their journey as they travelled to New Zealand for their first training camp and match since the historic rule change.
5: A song for Afghanistan, a team reunited, sang by players who have travelled from across the world for two friendlies in Auckland against the Cook Islands.
6: Well, we want Afghanistan to be free, and we want Afghan girls and women to be free to be able to choose who they want to be.
5: Forced into exile after the Taliban retook control of Afghanistan 5 years ago, Najma and her teammates were scattered around the world. Now they are back together, first since FIFA allowed Afghanistan's team in exile back into international football.
7: Good. Chin up just a bit. You're defiant, OK?
5: As the players are presented with their match day kit, Najma, who now lives in Doncaster, reflects on the last 5 years.
6: We are getting older and older, and we haven't got a new generation. That is very concerning for the new generation. We want to be their role models, and we want the younger girls to look up at us, and they were like, they did it. We want to do it as well. We want to keep their dreams alive.
7: Good, nice and strong.
8: I was bullied throughout high school, and football gave me the confidence to be who I am today and to be able to speak loud.
5: Morsal, who has settled in Australia, has painted her nails with various pictures.
8: I wanted to use this platform to advocate for the women of Afghanistan who haven't been allowed to study for the past 5 years. Obviously, the book, the rose, who is a representation of women, and the flags, and the date, August 15th. The date that Afghanistan fell.
9: In August 2021, the airport was not like an airport. The first gate when I went with my mom, they put a gun towards me. It was like, where's your man? I was panicking and my mother said that, oh, our men made it inside the airport. We left outside and we got separated. So she handled the situation. Due to my dad's disability, I couldn't take him through that crowd with me and my mom had to stay back with him.
5: Having won the chance to represent Afghanistan, for many of the players, football has become more than a game.
6: A lot of my friends and family is back home, and still I'm missing them every single day. And there is nothing I can do except playing football and using the football as a biggest platform with the media to be their voices.
5: It is finally match day. The aim is to rebuild Afghanistan's team in exile and to compete for a place at the 2028 Olympic Games.
10: Good, Najma!
5: Afghanistan lost both matches to the Cook Islands.
10: Girls, I'm so proud of our young players who played today.
5: After years in exile, simply wearing their country's colours again is a victory.
6: I will be proud of the team and proud of myself that I was part of the journey and we made the history by being the first football team to get our recognition without the approval of the Taliban.
9: We don't know when we're going to see each other again, but it's just always amazing to have the second family.
11: One, two, three, Afghanistan!
0: The BBC's Majuba Nawruzi reporting there. And that brings us to the end of this edition of NewsHour. From me and the rest of the team, thanks so much for listening. Until the next time, bye-bye.

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2: Welcome to NewsHour from the BBC World Service. Hello, I'm James Menendez. Today, the changing shape of the war in Ukraine. Kyiv again pummels oil refineries deep inside Russia, while both sides are fast expanding their attacks into the Black Sea.
3: There's a war out at sea. Russia and Ukraine hitting each other's ships, hundreds of them.
2: Also, is the US running dangerously low on high-tech munitions? We'll be speaking to a former senior advisor to the Defense Secretary, Pete Hegseth.
4: I would say our stocks are low, probably dangerously low, way below that they should be.
2: Plus, we'll meet the 97-year-old woman who's still breaking records as the oldest person to stand on top of a flying aeroplane.
5: When you get old, you can't do this, you can't drive, you can't see, I can't see very well. And I get a bit frustrated, so I want to do the things that I can do.
2: All that and more after the news.
6: BBC News with Sue Montgomery. US researchers say they have used artificial intelligence to design completely new viruses, the first time whole genomes have been successfully designed by AI. The breakthrough has been heralded as a significant turning point in science, but has also prompted questions over safety and biosecurity. Here's our health and science correspondent, James Gallagher.
7: This is a significant leap in the power of AI. It's already been used to invent new antibiotics and vaccines, but this is now a whole genome, the entire genetic code of a virus, being designed by AI. The work was performed at Stanford University. The AI was trained using DNA from a range of organisms. It was then tasked with designing new viruses known as phage that infect bacteria rather than people. Out of 300 AI designs tested in the lab, 16 were able to infect and replicate inside E. coli bacteria.
6: The United States has imposed sanctions on Cuba's armed forces minister and the military's supply network. A series of companies and individuals have been targeted, making it harder for international companies to do business with Cuban state-run and military-owned enterprises. Among those sanctioned is the chief of the general staff. The US government is facing mounting questions about the state of its military arsenal after President Trump angrily denied reports of a munitions shortage that could hinder its operations against Iran. It comes after CBS News reported that the Pentagon had gone through much of its global stockpile of long-range precision missiles during the war, citing two unnamed sources. Here's Bernd de Busman.
8: In a post on Truth Social, the U.S. president said that the U.S. had massive amounts of munitions, with more being manufactured as necessary. Mr. Trump also dismissed reports that he had confronted his defense secretary, Pete Hegseth, over the alleged shortages. His comments come as the administration faces mounting questions about the vast expenditure of weapons during the war with Iran and its ability to face renewed outbreaks of sustained fighting in the Middle East and combat other global threats.
6: European football's governing body UEFA says its teams could still boycott FIFA competitions, including the World Cup, even though a controversial proposal to sell a stake in them has been abandoned. The plans had been announced by FIFA's president, Gianni Infantino. Here's Dale Johnson.
9: You've got to remember he has a great deal of support around the world outside Europe. And really, at the moment, this is very much a European campaign, despite some other criticism. It is really only Europe who's been prepared to put themselves out there and say that it wants Gianni Infantino to step down because they have lost confidence in him. But if they're going to depose him from his position, they're going to have to find a way to do it, because right now it's just them against Infantino.
6: BBC News. At least 30 Yemeni government troops are reported to have been killed in Houthi attacks on military camps in the central part of the country. An official who didn't want to be identified said a missile hit soldiers during their morning formation at a camp in Marib province. A spokesman for the Houthis said they attacked government positions in response to an alleged military build-up by Saudi Arabia. Uganda's parliament has approved the deployment of troops to Gaza as part of a proposed international stabilisation force. The defence minister said the move followed an invitation from Washington to help secure the territory and monitor ceasefire arrangements after the Israel-Hamas war. Health workers responding to the Ebola outbreak in the Democratic Republic of Congo have staged protests over unpaid wages. Nurses and other staff walked out of several health facilities and demonstrated. They say they have not received their salaries and bonuses since the outbreak was declared in May. The Democratic Republic of Congo has banned exports of copper and cobalt concentrates to boost local processing. An order from the country's mines ministry says one-year export waivers may be granted in certain circumstances. Richard Kagoe reports.
10: The Democratic Republic of Congo says it is tightening control of its mining sector by requiring more minerals to be processed locally. The ban, which takes effect immediately, applies to copper and cobalt concentrates rather than all raw materials. The move could affect major mining companies operating in Congo, including farms from China, Canada and Switzerland. The country has previously restricted cobalt and copper concentrate exports but allowed waivers where local processing capacity was limited. The ban reflects a wider push by countries across Africa, aiming to retain more value for mineral resources at home.
6: BBC News.
2: Hello and welcome to NewsHour from the BBC World Service. We're coming to you live from London. I'm James Menendez. And coming up a little later, we'll have a story about a vaccine that doesn't need to be stored in a fridge. Also, Afghanistan's women's soccer players get FIFA's approval to represent their country despite a ban from the Taliban.
11: We want to prove that we are still here. We're still fighting for the rights that you took away from us.
12: One, two, three,
2: More on that story coming up in about 40 minutes. But we are going to begin with the war in Ukraine. Russia's attacks continue unabated. It says it's targeting energy and transport facilities, but civilians continue to bear the brunt, with 11 people killed today and one city, Kherson, suffering a complete electricity blackout. However, it's Ukraine's response we're going to focus on today, and in particular, its attacks on Russian oil refineries. Two were hit today, according to Kyiv, including one of the largest in Russia, the Slavneft-Yanos refinery near Yaroslav, hundreds of kilometres from the Ukrainian border. That's footage posted by a resident of Yaroslav that the BBC has verified. Huge clouds of black smoke seen covering the city. No casualties were reported. But those fires are a highly visible reminder to Russians of the war, as is the knock-on impact on fuel supplies. There have been shortages reported in many regions of Russia over the past few weeks. Tatiana Mitrova is a leading expert on Russia's energy sector. She's now a fellow at Columbia University's Center on Global Energy Policy. She began by telling me how extensive the damage to Russia's oil infrastructure was.
13: In the end of June, beginning of July, it was about 30% or even slightly more of Russian refining capacity, which was out completely. It is incredible, and it resulted in the quite severe fuel crisis in Russia. Ukraine actually switched its attacks from refineries to the inventories of the marketplaces, Wildberries and the others, and there was a pause until beginning of August in these refinery attacks, which allowed Russian government to recover the situation. But right now, during the past couple of days, these attacks on refineries restarted again. So it's yet to be seen what will be the next wave damage, but it's taking place again.
2: I mean, is some of that capacity quick to repair, or will some of it take several months to repair, do you think?
13: It depends on specific refinery and specific unit damaged. During the last wave, Ukraine was actually targeting mainly most expensive and hard to recover assets, like secondary treatment installations, which take up to half a year to replace. In certain cases, they've missed the target and damaged just quite simple primary refining units, which can be replaced quite quickly. This is exactly what Russian oil companies were doing during the last month, and that allowed to reduce the shortage. But generally speaking, I think the full recovery is possible only by the end of the year, given that there are no new attacks, which is not the fact.
2: Yeah. And what does that all mean in economic terms, given that the oil industry is the mainstay of the Russian economy?
13: The economic damage is not that substantial because Russia has actually redirected crude oil, which was historically going to refineries and then sold, exported as refined petroleum products. Now Russia is just selling this crude at the market. And as you know, global prices for oil are still rather high due to the Hormuz crisis. So in terms of budget revenues, the losses are not that substantial. Where the real damage is coming from is mainly domestic shortage of the refined products, which means, first of all, social dissatisfaction because of all these long queues at the pump stations. Even if you manage to get the fuel, you have to pay more. So it is speeding up inflation. It is really affecting tourism, all the deliveries, all the container shipments and so on. So it has much more profound effect on the domestic economy, but not really such a big impact on the budget revenues for the oil exports.
2: But the impact on the refining capacity, as I understand it, has meant that Russia has started to import some of its gasoline from India, which seems extraordinary for a major producer.
13: Yes, you are right. In end of June, Russia began to import gasoline and even diesel from India, from the Rosneft refineries there, from Belarus, increasingly from Kazakhstan, from the other post-Soviet countries. There were even rumors about buying jet fuel in Japan. Finally, Japan banned those exports. But indeed, Russia turned out from net exporter to net importer of the petroleum products.
2: And that was Dr. Tatiana Mitrova there. Well, in the latest attacks today, Ukraine said that it also struck two military patrol boats and two Shadow Fleet oil tankers in the Black Sea. Russia said that it hit two cargo ships in the port of Odessa. Indeed, over the last month, there's been a dramatic increase in the number of attacks on shipping by both sides. Communities in the Odessa region around the port have also been struck by large numbers of Russian drones and missiles. Our diplomatic correspondent Paul Adams has been granted rare access to the Ukrainian Navy on a mission through the dangerous waters off Odessa, and he sent us this report.
3: We're going on patrol with the Ukrainian Navy, out into waters made increasingly dangerous by Russian attacks. In a part of the country where a drone or ballistic missile can arrive with little warning. Everyone is focused, on alert. They fire their guns every day. This morning it looks deceptively calm.
14: With its guns, its netting and some of the other equipment on board, this vessel can look after itself more or less. But what it can't do is to stop Russia attacking civilian ships coming in and out of Ukraine's ports. Those attacks are increasing and it's a major problem.
3: There's a war out at sea. Russia and Ukraine hitting each other's ships, hundreds of them.
15: Normally, all of them are crowd by vessels. Now you can see how many vessels.
3: All we can see moving are a couple of tugboats, nothing else. I'm being shown round one of Ukraine's biggest Black Sea ports. For security reasons, I'm not allowed to say which. And I'm going to call my guide Dmytro. It's not his real name. He's worked here for 20 years. The port is virtually empty. Dmytro's never seen it like this.
15: Official ports are not closed, but vessels are not coming. They are scared of being hit like it was this morning in Addis Ababa. Starting July, they hit trade vessels as a primary target.
3: Why do you think this changed?
15: It's better to ask them, because main thing, they want to make a blockade of the Ukrainian ports because of the economy.
3: Yeah, this is a really quite strange experience, driving under these enormous gantries and cranes and the pipes and the buckets and everything that you need for a busy port, and none of it is working.
16: There is a huge problem with people getting killed.
3: Andrei Stavnitsa is the co-owner and CEO of TIS, one of Ukraine's private port operators.
16: To my understanding, Paul, Russians are not targeting the vessels. They are targeting people. They're targeting crew.
3: One question that keeps going through my head is, the Russians backed out of the grain deal basically, what, 3 years ago? Why is it only now that they have decided to hit shipping?
16: I think this is happening because we hit their oil supply and petrol supply vessels. And right now we're trying to cut off Crimea from any petrol supplies, and we've hit quite a few vessels. So that's probably a return gesture.
3: So you think it is revenge?
16: Absolutely.
3: Hello.
17: At the offices of Ukraine's Transport Workers Union, I meet Svetlana, a warehouse shift manager at Odessa's main port.
3: She's limping, fragments of a Russian ballistic missile still stuck in her leg and back following an explosion at the port a year ago. She fights back tears as she talks, and her hands shake as she describes what life is like now.
18: It's very difficult. A lot of sirens, a lot of drones, a lot of hits. And for morale, it's even more difficult. People are very tense. What can I say? Look at my hands.
3: Back at Dmytro's port, the air raid siren sounds.
19: Safety first.
3: Yep. We head for the nearest bomb shelter, soon joined by port workers, all scanning their phones for updates.
20: Is that the drone, or is that a Ukrainian Air Force?
21: That's the drone.
15: Okay.
22: Yeah, all clear.
15: So, you can feel by yourself, how does it look working during the war?
3: Yes.
15: On the port. Unfortunately, it became typical for our life.
3: We're told that two jet-powered drones landed in the area, so we go looking for the scene of one of the explosions. Eventually, several miles from the port, we find 83-year-old Andrei Dudik surveying the shattered ruins of his house and garden.
23: I am 83 years old, and I have a habit around this time in the middle of the day after 12 to have a rest. Mm-hmm. So I want to have some rest on my bed.
3: It's been just 5 hours since the drone interrupted his afternoon nap. Somehow, he escaped without a scratch.
23: And I was planning what I would do after my lunch, but now I understand what I will be doing.
3: You seem to have a sense of humor about this whole incident.
23: If we start crying, it will not lead to anything.
3: Yes, this is true. So you think that you are the accidental victim of Russia's attacks on the ports?
23: Exactly. I will not forget this.
2: That report by the BBC's diplomatic correspondent Paul Adams from Ukraine's Black Sea coast on that dramatic increase in the number of attacks on shipping along the coast and, as we heard just there, on communities around the ports. Incidentally, you can see more of Paul Adams' trip to Odessa if you search on the BBC News YouTube channel. 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

0: And coming up on NewsHour in the next 30 minutes, is the US running seriously low on some of its most high-tech weapons because of the war in Iran? And is that causing tempers to flare in the Trump administration? Also, the British woman who wants to become the first centenarian to wing walk, and the upset over a new comedy show from Amanda Knox, the woman who was accused of murdering her flatmate in Italy nearly 20 years ago. All that's coming up after the news.
1: BBC News with Sue Montgomery. US researchers say they have used artificial intelligence to design completely new viruses, the first time whole genomes have been successfully designed by AI.

0: The breakthrough's been heralded as a significant turning point in science, but has also prompted questions over safety and biosecurity. Washington has placed sanctions on Cuba's armed forces minister and the military's supply network. A series of companies and individuals have been targeted, making it harder for international companies to do business with Cuban state-run and military-owned enterprises. European football's governing body, UEFA, says its teams could still boycott FIFA competitions, including the World Cup, even though a controversial proposal to sell a stake in them has been abandoned. It's seeking assurances that the plans will never be revived. The United States is facing mounting questions about the state of its military arsenal. It comes after President Trump angrily denied reports of a munitions shortage that could hinder its operations against Iran. Health workers responding to the Ebola outbreak in the Democratic Republic of Congo have staged protests over unpaid wages. Staff walked out of several health facilities. A US judge has ruled that the trial of a Lockerbie bombing suspect can go ahead with an alleged confession as evidence. Abu Aguila Masoud Kher al-Marimi has been accused of building the device that brought down a Pan Am flight over Scotland in 1988. The Ivorian teenager Yann Diamandé has become the most expensive African footballer in history. He's joined the Spanish giants Real Madrid from the German club RB Leipzig, with the fee expected to be $160 million. BBC News.
1: Welcome back to NewsHour. Myanmar's military ruler Min Aung Hlaing has been an international pariah because of the coup that brought him to power 5 years ago and the civil war that followed. But earlier today, the red carpet was rolled out for him in neighbouring Thailand. Human rights groups have criticised the visit as legitimising a brutal military regime. However, Thailand says it needs to re-engage with its neighbour to address problems along the border. And that will be regarded by Myanmar as a major diplomatic victory, says our Southeast Asia correspondent, Jonathan Hett.
2: This man's been an international pariah, and while he puts up a very defiant front in insisting that Myanmar will go its own way, he craves international respectability. Thailand's not the world's biggest country, but it is a core founder member of ASEAN, the Association of Southeast Asian Nations, of which Myanmar's a member, and which has barred him from any meetings ever since the coup, because he made a promise 5 years ago that he would scale down conflict and negotiate with the opposition, and reneged on it immediately. And other Southeast Asian countries have held the line, saying we cannot fully engage with this guy. I mean, they have some relations. We cannot bring him in from the cold until we see significant moves to ease the repression, end the civil war, talk to the opposition. But Thailand has cracked, and there's no doubt about it. The Thais say they're doing what they call calibrated re-engagement, but looking at that ceremony this morning, it didn't look very calibrated to me. He got full honours. And there was a big military band, there was an honour guard, lots of meetings with top Thai officials, and a speech at the end basically saying full cooperation, business as usual, lots of security cooperation. They say, look, unlike other ASEAN members, they have a 2,500-kilometre border. We've got scam centres, we've got wars going on there, we've got refugees coming across, transnational crime of all kinds. We have to talk to Myanmar in a way that other Southeast Asian countries like Indonesia, which are a long way away, don't. That's a little disingenuous, because most of those problems are happening in areas controlled by warlords or ethnic insurgent armies, where the Myanmar government doesn't have much control. So it's not going to be able to do much to solve the problems that Thailand's getting coming over its border. I think more of it is about the second point they won't acknowledge, but I think it's there. The fact is that Min Aung Hlaing's recovery from near defeat 2 years ago, when his soldiers were in retreat and insurgent groups were moving forward, that recovery is down to the full support from China. China made a decision 2 years ago that it did not want to see a collapse of the military regime. It feared chaos, and it threw its full weight behind Min Aung Hlaing. And his military has recovered largely as a result of that support. Well, if you've got China backing a government, you know it's not going anywhere. And I think the Thais feel if we don't get in there, we'll lose influence to China. You know, ultimately, this military government's going nowhere. There are also plenty of vested interests in Thailand that want better relations with Myanmar. Sadly, all those people who took up arms hoping for a revolution are now feeling very bereft, as though nobody cares about their issues.
1: And that was Jonathan Head, our Southeast Asia correspondent, speaking to us from Thailand. This is the BBC World Service in London. You're listening to NewsHour, and I'm James Menendez. Let's turn to America's war against Iran now, because in the past couple of days, the price of oil has fallen and US stock markets have shot up on reports of a possible agreement to reopen the Strait of Hormuz to shipping. The details are still fairly thin. It seems to involve Iran overseeing its side of the waterway, while Oman becomes responsible for the other. Washington, though, is still insisting on, quote, no impediments, according to a US official who briefed the BBC today. No approvals or permissions and no tolls or charges, they told us. Well, Frank Gardner is our security correspondent. So do we have any idea of how this deal might work?
3: Yes, I think we do. I mean, the version that's being reported and that's been around for a couple of days now is that with the Strait of Hormuz, you obviously need traffic that comes in one way and goes out the other, so they don't crash into each other. And that's been the system since 1968. It's called the Traffic Separation Scheme. And the Iran-Oman deal is broadly similar to that, except that under this deal, what it looks like is that Iran will retain quite a lot of control, possibly even sovereignty, over the areas through which the northern traffic, the inbound traffic to the Gulf, will come. And so all shipping would have to effectively hug Iran's coast and possibly be stopped, inspected, and charged some kind of a fee, while outbound traffic would hug the Omani coast and not be subject to any kind of Iranian control, or at least Iran would have a very light control over it. It's extremely unlikely that this scheme is going to meet with the approval of Donald Trump. If it does, it's impossible for him to portray that as any kind of a victory. It's a far worse situation for the Gulf states and for shipping generally than it was on February the 27th before he and Netanyahu began their war, their attack on Iran. And it certainly wouldn't be freedom of navigation, but it's probably the best chance yet to end this war. It's probably the most practical off-ramp, but it's not going to please anybody except possibly the Islamic Revolutionary Guards Corps in Iran.
1: And leaves the Strait of Hormuz, presumably, vulnerable to disruption in the future.
3: Yes, I mean, the statements coming out of Iran's foreign ministry are that this deal is close. They need it to not be subject to, as they put it, third-party interference, i.e. a veto by the United States. And they've also said that it doesn't guarantee the security of ships in the region. So we've still got a way to go yet. This deal on its own isn't going to resolve this. But look, this whole conflict, really since June, has become a kind of quagmire, a quicksand for the Americans, for Donald Trump. They didn't seem to have a plan B. You know, plan A was decapitate the regime, carry out massive strikes that hit the Iranians on the coast, deal them shock and awe, and the whole Islamic Republic system will just simply implode, weakened as it was by those weeks of protest in December and January. Well, that didn't happen. They have survived 40 days of intensive airstrikes plus intermittent airstrikes since then. And the Islamic Revolutionary Guards Corps, hideous as they are in their behavior towards their own people, seem to be more firmly embedded than ever before. So Donald Trump needs an off-ramp to this. Diplomacy hasn't so far worked. Hitting them harder and harder hasn't worked. So some kind of a deal with a country like Oman, which is half in the Western camp, half in the Iranian camp, might possibly be the best deal, the only deal that's available to him to de-escalate this and get out of this mess.
1: That was our security correspondent, Frank Gardner. Well, recent reports have suggested that the war against Iran and America's support for Ukraine too have severely depleted its stocks of some high-tech weapons. It's estimated that the US fired more than 850 Tomahawks and used more than 1,000 anti-missile systems such as Patriots in the first month of the war alone. The shortage is said to be causing tension between President Trump and his defense secretary, Pete Hegseth. The Washington Post is reporting that Mr. to Trump's frustration over the lack of munitions boiled over into open disagreement on the sidelines of a cabinet meeting last week, something the White House has strenuously denied. I've been talking to Darren Selnick, who's a former deputy chief of staff to Secretary Hegseth, and I asked him first how serious the shortage was.
4: We have really depleted between what we've sent to Ukraine in the past and what we've been doing with Iran. Is consistent on again, off again war. I think we significantly depleted. How much depleted? That is probably, I would assume, classified. But the fact that there's media reports, the fact that there are leaks from the Pentagon would show that we cannot afford to give to anybody else, because you just cannot replace those, like going, you know, to the grocery store and buying something, or going to the hardware store. These take time. This can take a year, 2 years to replenish. And I know the Pentagon is working hard and doing contracts replenishing, but I would say our stocks are low, probably dangerously low, way below that they should be at this point.
1: Yeah, President Trump says large amounts are being manufactured. I mean, is that true? Do you think those replacements are already in the pipeline, or has it not got to that stage yet? I mean, there have been some reports that, you know, contracts haven't even been signed because there's worries about, you know, where the money's going to come from, whether Congress is going to approve those budgets.
4: Well, I'm sure there are a certain amount of contracts that have been signed and production. There's normal production and they're ramping up production. I know that's what the president wants. He wants to not only replenish our supplies, but go above. That takes time. You cannot build these missiles in a week or a month. These missiles can take a year or 2 years to fully ramp up and fully get that production going. So, but it simply takes time. It's not going to get solved in a week or even a month or two.
1: And that requires patience. You mentioned media reports at the beginning. Is it likely, do you think, that President Trump lost patience with Secretary Hegseth and vented at him at that meeting at Camp David? I mean, does that seem plausible to you?
4: It seems very plausible. I mean, we've been hearing through unofficial channels for months that the president has not been getting the most up-to-date information. You know, one thing about President Trump, he's a CEO president, and you can't run an operation if you don't have the actual best information. So sugarcoating to the president is a bad idea. Tell him what's really going on, tell him what the actual levels are, tell him what success and victory or defeat is, and then let him make the decision. But you do not, and I had worked in the White House and Trump won, you do not ever want to be dishonest with the president or be afraid to give him bad news, because you're just going to make it worse for the country and for yourself later on.
1: And there are wider questions, aren't there? I mean, tactical and strategic questions for the military because of this. I mean, is it likely that the current shortage is affecting some of those tactical decisions, particularly over Iran? And again, those reports that a major assault was stopped because there weren't the weapons to carry it out.
4: In terms of what was started and stopped, that's classified. But what I can tell you is, does it affect the overall operation and what you can do and what you may do? And did it possibly have an impact? Absolutely. It's not just the missiles themselves. It's the overall readiness. And that means there are troops that have to go ahead and deploy in these missions and operate these systems. You know, they're not machines. You can only use them for such a long time before they wear out. So readiness levels extended operations are low. So it's a combination of, do you have the equipment? Do you have the missiles? But do you actually have enough trained people that are not exhausted to actually operate these systems?
1: And it's clearly having an impact on Ukraine and its ability to defend itself against Russian attacks, isn't it?
4: Well, absolutely. I mean, the latest strikes were 28 missiles went unintercepted. And the Ukrainians are doing a fantastic job for the size and the catch-up and the drone warfare. But I think the NATO allies need to, since they're not directly in the war and not using these missiles, they need to go ahead and get as much to Ukraine as possible. But I think a longer-term fix for Ukraine is for the United States to help them manufacture some version of the Patriot missiles, interceptor missiles themselves. The more that Ukraine can ramp up its own production, the better off it will be. That's a sensitive issue because of the way the Patriots design and the chip and stuff like that. But I think there are ways to do that to give them a version, may not be quite as good as the United States, but a version that will do the job. And I think that's going to have to be part of the answer.
1: That was Darren Selnick, who's a former Deputy Chief of Staff to the US Secretary of Defense, Pete Hegseth. Now, something rather remarkable and inspiring. A 97-year-old British woman has successfully broken her own world record to become the oldest person to complete a wing walk, where essentially you're strapped to the top of a biplane as it ducks and dives in the sky. Betty Bromage started doing the stunts about a decade ago to raise money for charity. Steve Nibbs has been to meet her and watch her in action.
5: Betty's back. 97 years young and taking to the skies again.
6: I just get bored with life otherwise. When you get old, you can't go here, you can't do this, you can't drive, you can't see, I can't see very well. And I get a bit frustrated. So I want to do the things that I can do.
5: Up in the air, Betty's at home in her element. On the ground, her friends and neighbours from her retirement village in Cheltenham watch on nervously.
7: Go, Betty!
5: What was it like watching her doing those loop-the-loops in
8: awful.
5: There?
8: Awful. I was here 4 years ago. Awful. Makes you want to cry, but yeah, she got on fantastic. Yeah, so proud of her.
9: It's incredible. I mean, she's partially sighted, in fact, almost blind, and yet she can do this. I mean,
10: this isn't the first time she's done something like this, but at her age, it's just amazing, isn't it? So, no, she's a wonder.
5: Betty started all this 10 years ago at the age of 87. She's since abseiled down a tower in Cheltenham and took on a zip wire in Snowdonia. And today she pushed the envelope even further, asking the pilot to throw in a barrel roll.
11: Oh, my God. She explains to me inside that it's something that she really is keen to do, even at her age. So I just think it's absolutely fantastic. And for me, it's such a privilege to be able to do that.
5: All of this was done to raise money for the stroke unit in Cheltenham. They helped Betty when she had a stroke last year.
6: So kind to me, and straight away the treatment I got, it affects my words. I go to say a word and it doesn't always come out, but the rest of me, I'm fit as a fit, well, for a 97-year-old.
5: Today the staff sent her a good luck message, grateful for the support.
12: Thank you, Betty, and good luck from the stroke.
5: Back on the ground, Betty took it all in her stride, with confirmation that she broke her own world record yet again as the oldest female wing walker.
1: And that was Steve Nibbs reporting there about the latest adventures of Betty Bromage, hoping to become that first centenarian in 3 years' time if she can, to complete that wing walk. 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

0: An update on a story we've been keeping an eye on here on News Hour. President Trump has signed an executive order targeting citizenship. It expands the definition of people who are ineligible for birthright citizenship and bans what has been described as birth tourism. This is what President Trump said at the White House a few moments ago.
1: This will give us the right to do it in a much more forceful manner. But they've taken birthright citizenship and they've made a joke out of it. And we're actually the only country of size, I think just about the only country, period, that does birthright citizenship. I thought we were going to win it at the Supreme Court. Unfortunately, we had a bad decision, very unfair decision. Our country suffers because of it, and we're ending it a different way.
0: One other headline. Scientists in the US say they've successfully used artificial intelligence to design completely new viruses. This is James Menendez with NewsHour Live from the BBC. Now, comedy often draws its humour from its ability to offend or provoke. Indeed, for some, that's the whole point. But a new show at the Edinburgh Festival Fringe is proving too much for some. The stand-up in question is Amanda Knox, the woman who was once accused of murdering her flatmate, Meredith Kircher, in Italy back in 2007. She spent 4 years in jail for her part in the crime before a long series of appeals eventually led to a retrial and her acquittal. The saga attracted huge publicity, making headlines around the world. And Knox's show draws on those experiences. Meredith Kircher's sister, Stephanie, told the BBC that's not appropriate.
2: Whilst I appreciate comedy is there to push the boundaries, it very much normalises and trivialises violence against women, and Meredith in particular. It's not a generic topic, it's targeting an individual traumatic case and an individual person and family.
0: There's also a petition against the show, which starts tomorrow, signed by about 2,500 people. Its title, Cartwheel, apparently references a story that once claimed Knox did cartwheels in the police station after her flatmate's death. The BBC's Scotland arts correspondent is Pauline McLean. She's been talking to Amanda Knox in Edinburgh, and she asked her to explain her decision to put on the show.
3: I'm not the first person to invent using comedy to talk about traumatic and difficult material. And I think that, again, I would hope that people will honestly engage with my work and recognize, like, the deep heart and sensitivity that I bring to it as I tell a very personal story through a comedic lens.
4: Yeah, she also says, like, what if it was your sister or your daughter that you were talking about?
3: Well, the interesting irony of that is, like, a huge motivation for me doing this show is my daughter.
4: Yeah.
3: Like, this is what that show is about. It's about how the world is unsafe and unfair towards women, and what does it mean to raise a daughter in that world, knowing how bad it can be. Like, I've seen how bad, I've lived how bad it can be. And therefore, like, if anything, like, I think that, again, if they saw my show, they would recognize that.
4: Yeah. I mean, you've always talked in the past that you've not had any particular direct contact with the family. If they did, would you consider adapting the show or changing the way you performed it?
3: Like, if they were to come to
4: me... If they approached you and said, well, actually, we've now seen the show, and, you know, if they were to engage with you rather than just say, we heard.
3: Honestly? Yeah. Oh, I mean, I think that would be incredible. I would love to have, like, an honest and open conversation with them. I always have. I've never had that opportunity, and I've reached out requesting that, and it's not been reciprocated.
4: So instead of cancelling the show or calling to cancel it, maybe the idea would be to see it, to understand it?
3: Yeah, yeah. And, you know, to see me for who I really am instead of the idea of me that was delivered to them by people with bad intent. On the one hand, I'm sort of reclaiming a part of myself that was stolen from me in a big way. Like, the opportunity to be a creative person was taken away from me when people vilified me and shamed me into silence and disappearing. And so it's a part, like, reclaiming that part of me, and a part of it is growing and learning as a performer and making friends. That's what I'm really hoping for.
0: Amanda Knox talking there to the BBC's Pauline McLean. Now, in the 5 years since the Taliban returned to power in Afghanistan, women have been banned from all organised sport. But against the odds, Afghanistan's women footballers, now scattered across the world, have found a way back onto the international stage after FIFA changed its rules, allowing them to officially represent Afghanistan. The BBC's Marjuba Nowruzi followed their journey as they travelled to New Zealand for their first training camp and match since the historic rule change.
5: A song for Afghanistan, a team reunited, sang by players who have travelled from across the world for two friendlies in Auckland against the Cook Islands.
6: Well, we want Afghanistan to be free, and we want Afghan girls and women to be free, to be able to choose who they want to be.
5: Forced into exile after the Taliban retook control of Afghanistan 5 years ago, Najma and her teammates were scattered around the world. Now they are back together, first since FIFA allowed Afghanistan's team in exile back into international football.
7: Good. Chin up just a bit. You're defiant, OK?
5: As the players are presented with their match day kit, Najma, who now lives in Doncaster, reflects on the last 5 years.
6: We are getting older and older, and we haven't got a new generation. That is very concerning for the new generation. We want to be their role models, and we want the younger girls to look up at us, and they were like, they did it. We want to do it as well. We want to keep their dreams alive.
7: Good, nice and strong.
8: I was bullied throughout high school, and football gave me the confidence to be who I am today and to be able to speak loud.
5: Morsal, who has settled in Australia, has painted her nails with various pictures.
8: I wanted to use this platform to advocate for the women of Afghanistan who haven't been allowed to study for the past 5 years. Obviously, the book, the rose, who is a representation of women, and the flags, and the date, August 15th. The date that Afghanistan fell.
9: In August 2021, the airport was not like an airport. The first gate when I went with my mom, they put a gun towards me. It was like, where's your man? I was panicking, and my mother said that, oh, our men made it inside the airport. We left outside and we got separated. So she handled the situation. Due to my dad's disability, I couldn't take him through that crowd with me, and my mom had to stay back with him.
5: Having won the chance to represent Afghanistan, for many of the players, football has become more than a game.
6: A lot of my friends and family is back home, and still I'm missing them every single day. And there is nothing I can do except playing football and using the football as a biggest platform with the media to be their voices.
5: It is finally match day. The aim is to rebuild Afghanistan's team in exile and to compete for a place at the 2028 Olympic Games. Afghanistan lost both matches to the Cook Islands.
10: Girls, I'm so proud of our young players who played today.
5: After years in exile, simply wearing their country's colours again is a victory.
6: I will be proud of the team and proud of myself that I was part of the journey, and we made the history by being the first football team to get our recognition without the approval of the Taliban.
9: We don't know when we're going to see each other again, but it's just always amazing to have the second family.
11: One, two, three, Afghanistan!
0: That report by the BBC's Marjuba Nowruzi. And that brings us to the end of this edition of NewsHour. From me and the rest of the team, thanks so much for listening. Until the next time, bye-bye.

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3: It's incredibly important to have Māori language, culture, identity reflected in the education system because it gives a sense of well-being.
2: Now New Zealand's making big changes to what and how students are taught.
4: So we are going back to a standardised curriculum that is rich in subject knowledge.
2: The effect of lawmakers on heritage-based learning is an international concern.
5: In public schools, there's less commitment to ensuring that Indigenous knowledges are present.
2: This week we're asking, is Indigenous education at risk?
6: It feels to me like we've taken a step backwards in terms of becoming a society that really understands each other's perspectives, understands each other's challenges.
2: I'm Charmaine Cozier. Join me on The Inquiry after the news.
7: BBC News with Sue Montgomery. US researchers say they have used artificial intelligence to design completely new viruses, the first time whole genomes have been successfully designed by AI. AI had already been used to develop new antibiotics and vaccines, but not to construct the entire genetic code of a virus. James Gallagher reports.
8: The AI was trained using DNA from a range of organisms. It was then tasked with designing new viruses known as phage that infect bacteria rather than people. Out of 300 AI designs tested in the lab, 16 were able to infect and replicate inside E. coli bacteria. This study is a clear demonstration of the power of AI to design biology which does not exist in nature. It could revolutionise medicine, leading to new drugs and treatments, but experts have also warned the technology could be used to create new infections and had the potential to cause serious harm.
7: President Trump has signed two executive orders aimed at restricting birthright citizenship after the US Supreme Court threw out his previous attempt. The new measures expand the categories of people whose children would be ineligible for automatic US citizenship and seek to prevent so-called birth tourism, where parents seek to have children on US soil. The US has imposed sanctions on Cuba's armed forces minister and the military supply network. Here's Will Grant.
9: Repeating Washington's assertion that Cuba is a state sponsor of terrorism, the State Department said it was bringing sanctions against five Cuban entities and eight individuals involved in the procurement of military equipment for Cuba's armed forces ministry, or MINFAR. The US Secretary of State, Marco Rubio, said Cuba uses its military and intelligence apparatus to provide material support to violent radicals and terrorist groups. For its part, Cuba has repeatedly rejected all increased sanctions on the island in recent months and says its inclusion on the list of state sponsors of terror is profoundly unjustified.
7: European football's governing body UEFA says its teams could still boycott FIFA competitions, including the World Cup, even though a controversial proposal to sell a stake in them has been abandoned. The plans have been announced by FIFA's president Gianni Infantino. Here's Dale Johnson.
10: The next FIFA tournament comes up in Poland in a few weeks' time. This is the under-20 Women's World Cup. Of course, that means it's in Europe, but there's also six European countries involved. Now, are we going to see a situation where UEFA tells its countries not to take part in this competition? So this is the first real time where the threat of a boycott will be tested, because we're not just talking about the senior men's and women's World Cup for this boycott. It's all FIFA competitions, and the first instance of that will come up in a few weeks' time.
7: BBC News. The US government is facing mounting questions about the state of its military arsenal after President Trump angrily denied reports of a munitions shortage that could hinder its operations against Iran. It comes after CBS News reported that the Pentagon had gone through much of its global stockpile. Health workers responding to the Ebola outbreak in the Democratic Republic of Congo have staged protests over unpaid wages. Nurses and other staff walked out of several health facilities and demonstrated outside the governor's office in Bunia. They say they haven't received their salaries and bonuses since the outbreak was declared in May. The head of the WHO, Tedros Adhanom Ghebreyesus, has warned the virus is spreading at an unprecedented speed.
11: I think one thing that's different about this outbreak is the unprecedented speed. It's moving really, really fast. And I can't hide from you my feelings. Maybe expressing my feelings properly would be better. I'm deeply, deeply concerned by how the situation is on the ground.
7: A US judge has ruled that the trial of a Lockerbie bombing suspect can go ahead with an alleged confession as evidence. Abu Aguila Masoud Kher al-Marimi has been accused of building the device that brought down a flight from Heathrow to New York in 1988, killing 270 people. Prosecutors say he confessed to making the device during questioning in a Libyan jail more than a decade ago. The Republican senator and former majority leader Mitch McConnell says he's been discharged from a rehabilitation centre. The 84-year-old said he would continue his recuperation from home, meaning he's likely to continue to miss votes in the US Senate. Mr. McConnell's extended and mostly unexplained absence had led to swirling speculation about his condition. BBC News.
12: Welcome to the Inquiry from the BBC World Service. I'm Charmaine Cozier. Each week, one question, four expert witnesses, and an answer. November 2025, New Zealand. The removal of a national legal obligation for school boards is announced. A clause in the Education Act had required the culture of Indigenous Māori people to be incorporated in classrooms. Also happening is the biggest makeover of the education system for decades, including the phased rollout of a plan to reshape the national curriculum called Teaching the Basics Brilliantly, with reading, writing, maths and science as core subjects. New Zealand's coalition government, led by the centre-right National Party, says education reform is necessary to reverse declining student achievement and give disadvantaged children the opportunity to succeed and change their futures. Not everyone's convinced, arguing that switching a universal mandate to an option and reworking the curriculum narrows choice and stands to erode years of advancement in expanding access to Māori heritage and culture. So this week we're asking, is Indigenous education at risk?
13: Part 1, A Hard Road.
3: Oh, it's incredibly important to have Māori language, culture, identity reflected in the education system because it gives a sense of well-being. My name is Mere Skerritt. I am an associate professor in the School of Education at Te Heringa Waka, or Victoria University of Wellington, New Zealand. One of our main aims in Māori education is that our young children are secure in their own identity. That's knowing language, te reo Māori, knowing their culture, knowing their roots, knowing where they come from, knowing which marae, you know, they whakapapa to, or their genealogical links to the land. Important for them to know all of that. But not just Māori children, really. It's for all of our children in Aotearoa to give them a sense of this place and a sense of belonging to this place.
12: Aotearoa is the Māori name for New Zealand. It means land of the long white cloud. Māori people were the first to live there after arriving from Polynesian islands around 700 or 800 years ago. In 1840, it became a British colony. A founding document was agreed with hundreds of Māori chiefs, but not all of them, and British law was established. There are two versions of it. Te Treaty o Watangi is in Māori, and the Treaty of Watangi is in English. They're not exact translations, so disagreements over its interpretation are ongoing.
3: So just within 7 years of signing the treaty, Governor Gray decided that shifted money or funding that was going into the missionary schools to schools that taught totally through the medium of English. So you only got funded if English was the medium of instruction, which was a big shift away. That was in the Education Ordinance, 1847. The first missionary that came out here and wrote a reader actually for teaching young Māori children was in 1815, a long time before signing the treaty. So the language of instruction was all in te reo Māori. All the missionaries learned how to speak Māori. But then once 1847 hit and successive legislative documents or movements to eradicate Māori language, once that started to systematically kick in, te reo Māori across the 1900s really went into rapid decline. So much so that by 1950, basically only 1% of young Māori children would have been speaking te reo Māori.
2: So when would you say the approach of making Māori culture and heritage part of mainstream education really started to happen?
3: In the 1970s, there was a lot of activism. Play centres had a big part to play in the erasure of Māori language because they were teaching the older children to speak English and those children were taking English into the homes. And it wasn't until 1982 that the first Kōhanga Reo opened.
2: Kōhanga Reo translates to language nest. It's an early childhood care and education centre.
3: So once that opened, the model was set and there was an exponential increase in the numbers of kōhanga over the next decade. Went from 1 to nearly 900 in the space of 10 years. So in the 1980s, we stepped outside of the system because it wasn't happening. It was very monolingual English only, English dominant system. We stepped out to start our kōhanga reo through a Māori immersion approach so that we had young ones that were living, breathing, eating, sleeping, you know, through te reo Māori.
2: Immersion schools expanded to include older children.
3: But still, it's a very small stream of education. 97% of our tamariki, or our children, our young people, are actually in the English stream of education and actually being failed in that system. So the successes and the gains have been made in the Māori medium sector.
2: There were gains in the public school system too. In 2019, the ruling Labour government announced that New Zealand history, including Māori history and colonisation, would be compulsory in all primary and secondary schools. It had been optional. Māori leaders and educators were actively involved in creating the content. Then in 2020, a clause in the Education and Training Act referenced the 1840 treaty to make reflecting local Māori knowledge, values and worldviews a legal obligation for school boards, which typically have parents and staff as members.
3: A much more culturally responsive education didn't change overnight. But many of our teachers did make a real concerted effort and commitment to learning the language and including in the curriculum aspects like pōwhiri, which is welcoming ceremonies, acknowledging that papa tuanuku is not just an object to be commodified or chopped up and sold. I'm talking about Mother Earth here, papa tuanuku, but that she was a living entity and we were part of her. And so that opened up ideas about kaitiakitanga, you know, that caring for our environment, for the taiao, manaakitanga, having that give and take, reciprocity is a very big value in te ao Māori and the Māori world. All of these values started to be taught and incorporated into the curriculum. It's all come about through the revitalisation of our language in the early childhood sector in schools, in secondary schools, and everything has gone next level.
2: In 1987, a new law made te reo Māori an official language of New Zealand. Late last year, the National Party-led coalition government removed the legal obligation, saying 1840 treaty obligations fall outside the responsibilities of school boards. Parents do have a legal right to ask schools to teach te reo Māori.
3: So it's been a long road, a hard road that our ancestors fought these battles and we continue on. But certainly when Māori language thrives, then all of our people thrive. And of course, education is one of those places where it's important to continue to make joint, inclusive decisions about what counts as curriculum rather than an imposed curriculum from the powers that be.
2: New Zealand's latest national curriculum is being rolled out in phases. Our next expert witness has been involved in shaping it.
13: Part 2, the best in the world again.
4: So how significant a change does this represent?
14: Oh, it's enormously significant. It's huge. I mean, parents have been crying out for it for several decades now. It is most unfortunate that the movement against the knowledge-rich curriculum is led by a group of ideologues in academia and in the public service. Now, they are the ones getting all the attention from the mainstream media.
2: Dame Elizabeth Rata is a professor in the Faculty of Education at the University of Auckland in New Zealand and one of the writers of the new English syllabus for Year 7 through to 13. Years before that, she developed the Curriculum Design Coherence Model. It essentially involves interconnected elements, linking ideas, practical skills and facts in a way that aims to make learning progression and outcomes clear and logical. It's being used to structure New Zealand's education transformation.
14: Can you imagine what it's like to be in a country where there is no standardised curriculum across the nation? And, you know, your child might move from one district to another and you've got no idea what will be taught in the school they go to. I mean, it's made it so difficult for parents. So we are going back to a standardised curriculum that is rich in subject knowledge.
2: The scale of change is extensive.
14: Well, we're speaking right through from 5-year-olds right through to 16, 17-year-olds to the end of secondary school. Now, I must point out that many schools did hold on to knowledge and continue to teach the sort of rigorous curriculum that New Zealand education has been known for. We had a world-class education system from the 19th century up until the 1970s, and it was at that point that I can see the shift away from sound subject knowledge to the approach that children will construct their own rather than being taught something by teachers who are knowledgeable in the subject. You now have young people deciding what they want to learn, conducting their own inquiries. So there was a randomness about what material they were engaged with. It wasn't structured, it wasn't designed according to the content of respective subjects. There was a confusion to the content.
2: Reading, writing, maths and science are at the heart of the new curriculum.
14: And we're rolling out the subjects, so not all subjects have been completed, but each subject has very detailed content so that you will know as a parent what your child is being taught from the age of 5 right through to the age of 16, 17 when they leave school.
4: What do you make of the view that Indigenous knowledge is somehow not as important as non-Indigenous knowledge, and it's that tension which surfaces in education provision in terms of what is or what isn't a compulsory subject in a school?
14: Any traditional knowledge is important in how it contributes to mythologies. So in literature, for example, it's important in how it contributes to social studies and to history. How did people navigate? How did people travel? So Indigenous knowledge, it's really important that as New Zealanders, we know the knowledge that comes from the past, from Māori ancestors and from colonial ancestors. Now, proto-science, the type of knowledge developed as pre-science, knowledge that is developed using observation, using experience, knowledge that all our ancestors developed in that way, is not what we would call modern science today. It's not physics and chemistry and biology. It's a different type of knowledge. And to attempt to equate them, especially in terms of value, is making a false equivalence. The value for both is very different, and they both have a place in our curriculum. But traditional knowledge is not science. There are a huge range of Māori. You could look at the range in terms of socioeconomic class, for example. You have the tribal elite. You have growing numbers of middle-class professional Māori. Then you have Māori who a number have fallen into welfare dependency. But that's the same for other groups as well. No, this new curriculum offers the opportunity for all New Zealand children to have the type of quality education we used to have. We want it back. We want to be the best in the world again.
2: Canada is among other countries where Indigenous education is part of mainstream schooling. But before we hear more on that from our next expert witness, just a quick reminder that other episodes of The Inquiry, like Why Did So Many Indigenous Children Die in Canada's Residential Schools? Or Can We Live with Extreme Heat? Are available wherever you get your podcasts. Click to subscribe.
13: Part 3, Education Evaluation.
5: That because Canada is such a large country, standardization is not as much a concern. However, some provinces are doing much better than others in terms of their integration of Indigenous knowledges and their honouring of Indigenous intellectual traditions.
2: Lindsay Morecambe is a Professor and Canada Research Chair in Language Revitalisation and Decolonising Education at Queen's University in Kingston, Ontario.
5: It's hard to define, but to me, decolonizing education means examining the social inequities that we have in our education system as a result of colonial structures and working to dismantle those and understanding where we're complicit in those.
2: So what does that look like within Canada's public school system?
5: There have been some really positive changes in Ontario recently in our curriculum designs. So the curriculum from kindergarten to grade 8 and grade 10 social studies and history were updated to better include Indigenous perspectives.
2: That's up to 15 to 16 years old.
5: We've also had developments in terms of the Indigenous studies curriculum. So right now, Indigenous studies courses are not mandatory for anybody, but many school boards are working to change that. So there's a new Indigenous art course for grade 9 that is becoming a replacement for the fine arts courses in grade 9. And the grade 11 English has been replaced in many schools by an Indigenous literatures course.
2: So what's driving those changes?
5: I think there's been a lot more social pressures. So that's happening now because in 2015, we had the release of the findings of the Truth and Reconciliation Commission of Canada.
2: That was the body set up to inform the public about widespread abuse in state and church-funded residential schools for Indigenous people in the 19th and mid-20th centuries. During that time, over 150,000 children were removed by force from their families, cut off from their cultures and religions. Thousands of them died from diseases and neglect. It described the actions of that school system as amounting to cultural genocide against Indigenous people.
5: And so we need to respond to that by improving education for Indigenous children, but also including education for the general public. And that, I think, really put pressure on governments to make meaningful changes. And change has been slow.
2: What's the status in terms of learning Indigenous languages?
5: So my research focuses largely on urban language revitalization, and that is something that's really difficult to achieve in provincial schools. In our local school board, for example, it's been very difficult to get teachers, and so children have been learning their languages online. And I think that that's an across-the-board issue that tells us that we really need to be training more teachers for Indigenous language education. And that is complicated by the fact that we have so many Indigenous languages, but that is not an insurmountable issue. It really has to do with teacher availability and political will. In provincial schools, things are at the whim of the provincial government. So in public schools, because everything is overseen by the provincial government with much less community input, there's less commitment to ensuring that Indigenous knowledges are present.
2: There are also challenges for teachers who are new to Indigenous perspectives.
5: They're being expected to teach that to young people when they don't have that knowledge themselves. And that has resulted in incorrect teaching or real reticence to teach. And so ideas and conversations are avoided. The big solution to that problem is more professional development for teachers. But the emphasis does need to be on Indigenous education if we're asking people to teach information that they don't have.
2: Beyond the Canadian public school system, there are over 500 First Nation on reserve immersion schools. There's also a National Association of Friendship Centres, or community hubs, in urban areas. They provide culturally relevant programs and services, as well as opportunities for non-Indigenous people to learn and share traditions.
5: I think I have seen a difference in terms of awareness of Indigenous histories. I see that young people coming out of schools now into post-secondary, into my classroom, are more aware of Indigenous knowledges. We're seeing an increase of Indigenous students learning to be teachers so that they're able to serve their own communities.
2: Time to return to New Zealand for our final expert witness.
13: Part 4, Hard Lessons.
6: The reason why I feel disappointed, because it feels to me like we've taken a step backwards in terms of becoming a society that really understands each other's perspectives, understands each other's challenges. My name is Liana MacDonald. I'm an Associate Professor of Peace Studies. I'm also the co-director of Te Awaronga Marairoa, the National Centre of Peace and Conflict Studies, at Otago Whakaihu Waka, which is the University of Otago. And not just Māori students, for any young person, when they come into an environment, into a classroom or a school system that values a different cultural perspective, that values experiences, I guess, that are removed from their own, then that's going to make you feel isolated and uncomfortable.
2: One concern is that the core focus of the new curriculum risks compounding that experience.
6: You know, if teachers are so focused on these sort of literacy and numeracy approaches that the government's proposing, and you're doing the professional development and applying the strategies that they need to do to support Māori students, it's going to be in the periphery or not there at all for teachers. And not only that, like implicitly, when things Māori are raised, there's going to be this sort of message for non-Māori students that these things aren't of value. And not only that, like implicitly,

0: Concerns and objections to existing and upcoming government actions on education include the new curriculum structure, teaching method, content, and what that might mean for universal access to Indigenous teaching and society beyond the classroom.
1: The hope for Māori, at least, that in teaching these histories, our perspectives of what it's like to live in Aotearoa New Zealand would be more available for non-Māori, which would then create conditions where there'd be better race relations or better social relations, social conditions as a result of Māori and non-Māori people knowing each other better, knowing where we come from, knowing our backgrounds, knowing that for Indigenous Māori people, growing up in Aotearoa and the whole history of colonisation was not easy.
0: Not long after the legal requirement to incorporate local Māori culture in classrooms was removed, a number of schools said they plan to continue with it.
1: I don't know the exact figures, but there was an overwhelming response from schools. Teachers, principals, those on the boards that were helping to govern schools, the wider community, they all signed these letters saying that they didn't agree with the government's approach. I wouldn't like to see teachers going into a situation where they were teaching predominantly Eurocentric content for like 80% of the time and then switched and did a little bit of Māori culture and heritage, because that can feel quite tokenistic.
0: So returning to our main question, is Indigenous education at risk? The risk factors shared by many countries include teacher shortages, professional training and development gaps, curriculum content, and the instability of political will and priorities. Given the cumulative effect of those, it's not hard to see the hazards to accessibility or visibility. New Zealand's government says extensive education reforms are necessary to stop children being left behind. As our expert witness from Canada, Lindsay Morecambe, notes, perhaps there's a bigger lesson to be learned beyond school walls.
2: I think it's extremely important that all of us look at the education system and think about how we can do a better job, because then we're going to have a system that is fairer and more equitable for all of us, and a system where we can make real connection and really see each other's humanity.
0: This episode of The Inquiry was written and presented by me, Charmaine Cosier. The producers were Evie Yabsley and Jill Collins, researcher Amelia Cox, editor Tom Bigwood, and technical producer Nathaniel Danter.
3: 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Horizon3.ai.
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6: BBC News with Moira Alderson. US researchers say they've used artificial intelligence to design completely new viruses, the first time whole genomes have been successfully designed by AI. The breakthrough's been heralded as a significant turning point in science, but has prompted questions over biosecurity. Washington has placed sanctions on Cuba's armed forces minister and the military's supply network. The measures will make it harder for international companies to do business with Cuban state-run and military-owned enterprises. In Mexico, a former state governor, Angel Aguirre, has been arrested, accused of evidence tampering in the case of 43 missing students, which shocked the country more than a decade ago. The students disappeared after being stopped by police. Only the remains of three have been found.

0: President Trump has signed two executive orders aimed at restricting birthright citizenship. In June, the US Supreme Court threw out his earlier attempt to curb the right to citizenship automatically granted to those born on US soil. UEFA says its teams could still boycott FIFA competitions, including the World Cup, even though a controversial proposal to sell a stake in them has been abandoned. It's seeking assurances the plans will never be revived. Health workers responding to the Ebola outbreak in the Democratic Republic of Congo have staged protests over unpaid wages. Staff walked out of several health facilities. The US Republican Senator and former Majority Leader Mitch McConnell says he's been discharged from a rehabilitation centre after spending almost 2 months recovering from a fall. There's been widespread speculation on the 84-year-old's condition. A US judge has ruled the trial of a Lockerbie bombing suspect can go ahead with an alleged confession as evidence. Abu Aguila Massoud Kher Al-Marini has been accused of building the device that brought down a Pan Am flight in Scotland in 1988, killing hundreds of people. That's the latest. BBC News.
1: Bread, porridge, potatoes. Each can tell us something fascinating about our past, if you know what you're looking for.
2: The invisible hints that food leaves behind in your own body, but also in the pots that you use to cook and store things in as well.
1: In today's episode of The Food Chain from the BBC World Service, with me, Ruth Alexander, we're meeting three people studying how we used to eat and what that tells us about our lives today.
3: It's the lens through which you can view society. And it was the lens with which I could view my home city.
1: Once a niche area of research.
4: Some of my colleagues would call me, and that was not nice, the potato historian.
1: That's changing as new culinary clues lead to discoveries that are rewriting history.
2: Quite a few have annoyed quite a lot of historians, actually.
1: So let's find out all about it. I'm joined by Peter Scholiers, Emeritus Professor of History at Vrije Universiteit, Brussels in Belgium. Tarana Khan, an author and historian specialising in the forgotten foods of her home city of Rampur in northwest India. And Sam Leggett, archaeologist at the University of Edinburgh in Scotland. I started by asking Sam how, as an archaeologist, she first came to focus on food.
2: I've really got my mum to blame for it, really.
5: Mums get the blame for everything.
2: Oh, they do. I mean, I shouldn't say blame. It's it's really, you know, it's a positive thing. She's used to be a food technologist. And so, you know, growing up, there was always lots about sort of what goes on with cooking and food and how long things can last for and stuff like that. And as I continued on my sort of academic career path and was interested in, you know, doing research, that was something that really caught my eye about why people might change what they eat throughout time. And in my PhD, that's mainly what I was looking at, was dietary changes from about the year sort of 450 up to 1100 in the UK and Ireland, but also across Western Europe, and really looking at the major changes that happen during that period due to climate change, due to migration, changes in religion, and seeing how people adapted to that with what they were eating and drinking.
5: Thank you. And Peter, when you first began to focus on food, was it quite a niche area of study?
4: I'm educated in the 1970s and 1980s, and it was a period when lots of researchers in history did hard social economic history. And my PhD was about the standard of living in Belgium during the two world wars. And I was dealing with wages and prices. And I thought, well, having the price bread is okay, but actually I wanted to know what the quality of the bread was. And hence I got involved in issues that were extremely difficult to find. So I needed to take a look at different sources, at different approaches to learn about the quality of bread. And that's the start of my interest in food and in food history.
5: What did other historians make of your interest?
4: I was considered as someone who is not doing real history, important history. And some of my colleagues would call me, and that was not nice, the potato historian. I would argue, on the contrary, listen, without the potato, we wouldn't be here. So my argument would be, but through food, you learn a lot about society, whether that be economics, politics, culture, health issues, name it. because food is much more than just getting fed.
5: And Tarana, would it be fair to say that you became a food historian almost by accident?
3: Yes, that's correct. I was a teacher and I decided to become a full-time writer. And I was researching historical fiction in my hometown, Rampur, which is about 200 kilometers from Delhi. To give context, Rampur was a princely state under the British colonial powers. And there is this wonderful Raza Library, which is the biggest repository of manuscripts. And I came upon these Persian cookbook manuscripts, which were preserved there, dating 1816 to the 1880s. So when I looked at these Persian manuscripts, I do not know Persian. So I could just read the names of the dishes. And I was amazed that there were more than 300 dishes that were there. There were more than 50 pulaos, for instance, and curries. And I thought, what happened to all of them? And that was the beginning of my quest. And just like that, I thought, okay, I'll learn Persian and let me just translate these recipes. And the recipes were so cryptic. They presumed that we knew how to cook them. So then I started cooking one or two of these recipes with my chef. So it was just very messy. And I started writing about it. Like Peter just said, that food is everything. It just defines everything. It's the lens through which you can view society. And it was the lens with which I could view my home city. You know, I could understand my ancestors and how they came from Afghanistan in the 18th century. And so all of this became so important to me suddenly.
5: Amazing where your curiosity can take you. Sam, an obvious point, food rots. So how do you work out what people ate 1500 years ago?
2: Yeah, there's a couple of different ways you can get around it. So quite often the bones don't, if you're very lucky with the soil preserving stuff. So you can have a look at what types of animal bones might be left behind, if there's butchery marks, what parts of the body are left there, so maybe what cuts they were preferring. But what I specialize in, what we call biomolecular archaeology, is kind of looking at the chemical, the invisible hints that food leaves behind in your own body, in animals' bodies, but also in the pots that you use to cook and store things in as well. So there's a couple of different techniques. There's stable isotope analysis, where that can get at the food and drink you were eating at different points in your life, depending on if you're looking at teeth or different bones, because they all form at different parts of your life. So you can have a look at what somebody was having for breastfeeding and weaning all the way through to the last couple of years of life. You can track somebody through the whole of their life course.
5: Just through one skeleton?
2: Yep, through one skeleton, as well as your dental plaque. If you can imagine, you know, several hundred years ago, even 100 years ago, people weren't keeping up with their oral hygiene like we do now. That essentially turns to rock, sometimes during the person's lifetime even, and that creates little fossils of the food as well. So we can have a look at that and have a look at what food might be left behind and trapped in their tooth gunk, essentially. And we can look at the proteins and the DNA in that to get sometimes down to very specific herds of sheep or, you know, the exact species. So you can kind of have a look at all of that, both in the animals and the humans, to kind of work out vaguely what they're eating over their lifespan, because your bones can have decades worth of averages of your diet in there. Or if you do...
5: Is it a bit like when you chop down a tree and you see
2: exactly
5: the rings of age in a way?
2: Yeah, exactly. Right. Our bones don't quite form nice rings. That would have been perfect for us. But exactly, it's that sort of idea. And your teeth are really great for this, because if you take really fine slices down someone's tooth root, you can get to about 6-monthly resolution about what somebody was eating and where they were hanging out. And then you can look at the pottery as well. And so I really liked what Tarana was saying about sort of those forgotten recipes, because those get locked in as you're sort of heating things up. Or if you've got liquids in a vessel, some of that seeps into the pottery. And pottery is really resistant to decay. And so then we can start to extract that food back out and try to work out what was cooked in there.
4: I just want to comment. It's amazing. I find this so challenging. I don't understand the methodology or the technology, but I read the results. And at each occasion, I'm amazed by this wonderful approach, this total new research.
5: So, Peter, you're taking note then of what archaeologists like Sam are finding. What other sources are you using to work out what people used to eat? And how hard do you have to work to find out all about ordinary people's daily diets. Do you have to do some detective work then?
4: Oh, yes. The ordinary people in most of the past, whatever country, is non-existent. They don't leave many sources. Most of the time, these people are absent, unless their voices can be heard through other sources. I give one example. There is a little boy, 8 years old. He's starving. He's very hungry. He steals the bread. He's caught by the local police. And there is a, in French, they call it a procès-verbal. So the police writes down the age of the little guy, the name, and the sentence. Once in a while, he's heard. He's asked, why did you do that? And the police officer wrote down the reasons. So there we have a voice of the little people, the common people, through the notes of a police officer. And this is one of the rare exceptions.
5: And I guess the point is that that's a small incident that would tend to be long forgotten. If it weren't for your interest in food, you go and find that.
4: Yes.
5: And it tells us something about how people lived.
4: Yes, absolutely.
5: Tirana, your research, by contrast, has focused, you know, on one library. Would you say it's still been quite a challenge to figure out how people used to eat and live?
3: Yes. So actually, it began with the cookbooks. It began with translating the cookbooks and reaching out to the chef communities and trying to cook with them. But then, of course, as my inquiry and research expanded and I had more funds, I could go on to access other primary sources which spoke about food, memoirs. And I went across two members of the royal family and recorded their oral history. And also, you see, the very disregarded community is the community of the chefs, whom we call Khan Samas in Rampur and in the North India Muslim world, let's say. So they have these rich repertoire of oral history. Because you see, not all these, I realized that not all these 300 recipes were cooked. So what was cooked? What actually remained in oral history? And the dish is just one thing, you know. The context of the dish was extremely important as well. You know, what did it reflect about the society? And like Peter just said, that what did the common people eat is never really put down in the history books. But we do know what was grown from the gazettes of this area. And we know, for instance, that khichdi, which is pulses and rice, kind of a savory porridge, is the common man's dish, a daily dish, which it is even today. So what was the difference between the royal cuisines and the cuisines of the masses? And how did these cuisines come closer? And there was sort of a democratization so that today you have similar dishes in every home of every stature. So how did this happen? How did this gap close? And who were the who became the repositories of culinary knowledge? Was it the women or was it their chefs? Or was it both of them together who decided what dishes should remain on the menu and what should be forgotten? So all of this became a very important part of the inquiry.
5: Amazing what a bowl of porridge can tell you about a time, a people, a society.
1: You're listening to The Food Chain from the BBC World Service. I'm Ruth Alexander. Today we're finding out what food can tell us about how we used to live, and maybe even how we live today. I'm joined by historian Professor Peter Scholiers in Brussels, whose fascination with food started as he was tracking the changing price of groceries over time. Tirana Khan, an author who turned historian after she began delving into the contents of a library of 200-year-old cookbooks in her home city of Rampur, India. And in Scotland, archaeologist Sam Leggett, who pieces together people's lives from the clues left behind in old bones and teeth. I asked Sam if she's made any discoveries that have challenged what we thought we knew about the past.
2: Yeah, quite a few that have annoyed quite a lot of historians, actually. Because I work at a period of time in Britain where we call it proto-history. There's like scattered bits of textual sources, often written by monks, or they're kind of legendary things like King Arthur. So, you know, you have to take them with a grain of salt. So we're looking at about 450 AD up to roughly about 700 AD. And we've got this idea from a lot of the texts that they're having big booze ups and big parties and huge meat feasts in these big long halls called great halls. And that's where the sort of elite and the warriors go. And that's kind of, you know, very like masculine vibe of just having a lot of beer and ale and having a lot of meat. And I found that that's almost never the case from the peasants all the way up to the kings and queens. Nobody's actually eating that much meat. And our idea about that from the textual sources is completely incorrect.
5: What were they eating?
2: Mostly just vegetables. So you're maybe eating a little bit of animal protein, but that doesn't have to be meat. It can be dairy, it can be eggs, but that's not super frequent because if we think, you know, 1500 years ago, chickens actually only lay for a very small part of the year. It's actually quite hard to keep a lot of your dairy unless you're getting hard cheeses aged for a longer period of time. You can smoke and salt your meat, but salt's really expensive. And there are these texts called food rents that we assumed have kind of like this big shopping list, very meat and very alcohol heavy, is what actually the royals were kind of demanding of all of their subjects to feed them day to day. That was the assumption, that they would be eating that most of the time. But actually, when you look at their skeletons, they're not. So these food rents have actually come out to sort of represent more of these very special occasions where the whole community would come together, several hundred people at a time, to slaughter an animal. That was a really big economic thing to do. You're taking them out of being useful for other things. And that was actually not super common. It wasn't what the royals were doing every couple of nights as they moved around. It was only probably a couple of times a year for very special festivals. And yeah, that's annoyed a lot of people because people have this idea from these epic poems like Beowulf, if anyone is familiar, written in Old English in sort of the 700s, we think, that that's what everyone was doing, or at least, you know, from warriors upwards. And it's not the case. Everyone's basically vegetarian for most of the year.
5: Why do you think it matters that we know what people were eating and that actually they weren't such great meat eaters and actually the big banquets were occasional?
2: I think it's a huge part of English identity, and it's been taken into other colonies as well, right? Like, I come from Australia, barbecues and having a lot of meat, that's seen as like a very like Aussie thing to do. And people hark back to, you know, the early Middle Ages, that sort of 400, 500, 600 AD, is sort of like, this is why we do it. When actually, maybe for very special occasions, but it isn't what the past was, and it sort of democratizes it, I think. And that's kind of seems to be a theme that we're all coming up against, that most people, for the most part, were just eating and drinking things that they could make themselves in their back garden. It's ultimately what links us together all as humans throughout all of the human story. You are what you eat. And as somebody who sort of looks at the chemistry of our bodies, that's a really nice thing to remember, that they were eating and drinking. They had these issues the same as us. What did stuff cost? You couldn't afford meat. Your cow was really special to you. That's only for a special occasion. And particularly with the cost of living that lots of people are experiencing now, it's kind of important to remember that people have gone through this before, and maybe it's kind of, you know, gives people some comfort in a way that that's what our ancestors have been through as well.
5: Peter, you're one of the historians who finds this newer kind of bioarchaeological discovery absolutely very valuable. Have you been able to make use yourself of any of these kinds of findings, new understandings about what people were eating?
4: Let me come back to what Sam said about her annoying historians. I think this is precisely the aim of science, not to necessarily annoy other people, but that allows you to move on, to get away from, like the French call so nicely, idée reçue. So the obvious things that you, with your research, you question. And that's the way to move on.
5: What's the most meaningful food stuff you've looked at in terms of what it can tell us about how people have lived and how that's changed over time?
4: Bread, because going back into the past, the bread quality, the composition changes constantly. And this is a very nice way of learning about society. On average, in Belgium, and it's the same for most Western European countries, the common household spends less than 1% on bread. It used to be 30 or 40% of the total expenditure. So today it's less than 1%. But with this 1%, people buy on average 10% of their calorie intake. So it's an excellent deal.
5: How did it come to be that bread became a much more affordable item?
4: Oh, well, I have to take you back to the late 1870s. And I have to talk about a couple of revolutions. The first revolution is the agricultural revolution in the United States of America. And there was a surplus of wheat that was exported to the big harbors of the East Coast of the United States. I just mentioned a second revolution is a transport revolution, because there were railroads built and there were harbors that had to be built, and there were ships that shipped the grain from New York to Liverpool, Hamburg, Antwerp, Le Havre, and other ports in Europe. And I've been talking about big investments of money, because when the grain arrived on the European continent and in the UK, large mills had to be built, large factories had to be built for milling and baking the bread. And again, this is another revolution, a technological revolution. I think there's a third one. The fourth revolution is a political revolution, because when the grain arrived in Europe, the governments in the UK and in Belgium were willing to lower the tax of grain import. And they abolished tax for a couple of years. So our two countries were the champion of the free trade. And this, again, lowered also the grain price. In the 1890s, we have, in all of countries in Western Europe, a bread price that is that low that everybody, literally everybody, can afford excellent white bread, which is a revolution within one generation. The bread price diminished, so the working class people could spend much less money of the household budget, instead of 30%, diminished to 20%, which opened the possibilities to buy other foodstuff, but also other things. And this is the start of the consumer society. Without the decreasing bread price, we would not be here. We would not be talking to each other in this way.
5: So you, by looking at just this one household staple and the cost of it, you can get a real understanding of how these huge macroeconomic and technological and geopolitical shifts are affecting the ordinary person.
4: Absolutely. And still nowadays, not so much so in Europe, but take at the Arab Spring in Egypt. It was all about bread, just like it was the 14th of July 1789 in Paris with the assault of the Bastille. It was the most expensive day of the most expensive month of the most expensive year in terms of the bread price. So bread is a politically dangerous product even today.
5: It makes me wonder what the food historians of the future will be making of what we eat today. Sam, how do you reflect on that thought?
2: Oh, every time I eat something in another country that might not be something that I regularly consume, I go, what's that doing to my isotopes, right? And I think archaeologists think about this all the time, and we use it as thought experiments in class. You know, what you choose to maybe have buried with you, if you believe in burial, and what you're eating, that's going to last possibly way longer than the text you're sending to your friends. I mean, we don't know what's going to happen to the digital record, right? But your physical body will probably, if you get buried, stay there. And it's a bit of a joke amongst biomolecular archaeologists of like, ooh, well, yeah, if I stew that for too long in that pot, what might somebody then think about what I was cooking in the future? It's a fun thing to think about.
5: Tarana, has delving into those historical recipe books, has that made you think more about how you and your fellow citizens in Rampur are eating today, and also how that might be judged in the future?
3: Yes, all the time, I think. I feel now that what we are eating today is very much what we have eaten through the centuries. And it's the comfort of the daily foods, you know. For instance, I was talking about this lentil and rice porridge, which has been eaten since the Vedic times, centuries before Christ. So we are still eating that. We are also now in India moving towards what we call the small town cuisines. Like every small town says that, okay, this is what is important to my small town. For example, for Rampur, it's a meat curry, which is called Targosht, like Sam was talking about those big feasts. So we had those because the Pathans were basically, they came in tribes. So they had those big feasts where they had this meat curry. And even today in wedding reception across all social strata, you will have that Targosht and that big bread. And we've decided never to forget it. We've forgotten so much of our cuisine, but this was so much of our identity, the way we viewed ourselves, the way we were, and we still want to be identified as. It's the simple porridge, khichdi, which we have every day through winters. It's this celebratory Targosht with which we celebrate big, huge feasts and invite everybody. That's how you identify yourself. I think food is identity. Food is what you are.
5: Peter, you started studying food as a historian at a time when, you know, it raised eyebrows and people were rather dismissive. How do you think people feel about it now? And what potential do you think, what value do you think the study of food history has in the future?
4: I think looking back 30 years or so the late 1980s, 1990s, that since then, food history has gained a momentum and still has that momentum, meaning that general historians are accepting the importance of food. It is there and it's there to stay. And it is, according to me, getting more important because of the climate change that we're witnessing today and the past years. It will not get better soon. So that means that there will be problems in terms of water supply, which there are already in many countries, but also in food supply. So these problems will remain and we need to solve them. And food is basic in that. So the food historians of the future, they will have lots of work to do. And by future, I mean not within a century, but within 10 or 20 years, because what we live now is so important to understand how we will live within the future.
5: So the study of food history will remain important, get more important, as food remains and indeed becomes more of a pressing concern in people's lives.
4: Exactly, yes.
1: 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Please do tell us about them by emailing thefoodchain@bbc.co.uk. From me and the rest of the team, producers Beatrice Pickup and Izzy Greenfield, and editor Sarah Wadeson, thanks for listening and join us again next week.
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8: At 22 hours GMT, welcome to the newsroom with Valerie Sanderson. US scientists say they've used AI to create viruses which could help develop new medicines. President Trump explains why he signed executive orders aimed at curbing birthright citizenship.
9: This was meant for the babies of slaves. This wasn't for wealthy multi-millionaires, billionaires coming in and bringing 15, 20, 30 children along with them. It's become a big business and we're ending that business.
8: The organization representing European football reiterates its threat to boycott the World Cup. A former FIFA official criticizes Gianni Infantino.
10: I think his position is quite perilous. He needs to back down and he needs to really try and get FIFA back to what they're meant to do, and that is promote football.
8: And...
11: Go, Betty!
8: Betty, the 97-year-old wing walker, breaking records for charity. On the newsroom, after this news update.
0: BBC News with Moira Alderson. US researchers say they've used artificial intelligence to design completely new viruses, the first time whole genomes have been successfully designed by AI. The breakthrough has been heralded as a significant turning point in science, but has also prompted questions over safety and biosecurity. Here's our health and science correspondent, James Gallagher.
11: This is a significant leap in the power of AI. It's already been used to invent new antibiotics and vaccines, but this is now a whole genome, the entire genetic code of a virus, being designed by AI. The work was performed at Stanford University. The AI was trained using DNA from a range of organisms. It was then tasked with designing new viruses known as phage that infect bacteria rather than people. Out of 300 AI designs tested in the lab, 16 were able to infect and replicate inside E. coli bacteria.
0: The US government is facing mounting questions about the state of its military arsenal after President Trump angrily denied reports of a munitions shortage that could hinder its operations against Iran. With more details from Washington, here's Bernd de Boosman.
12: In a post on Truth Social, the U.S. president said that the U.S. had massive amounts of munitions, with more being manufactured as necessary. His comments come as the administration faces mounting questions about the vast expenditure of weapons during the war with Iran and its ability to face renewed outbreaks of sustained fighting in the Middle East and combat other global threats. While exact stockpiles remain classified, defense experts in Washington believe that stocks of crucial air defense weapons such as the Patriot Interceptor and long-range strike weapons like the Tomahawk are severely depleted, with little prospect of replacement in the short term.
0: President Trump has signed two executive orders aimed at restricting birthright citizenship after the U.S. Supreme Court threw out his previous attempt in June in a ruling he described as unfair. The new measures expand the categories of people whose children would be ineligible for automatic U.S. citizenship and seek to prevent so-called birth tourism, where parents seek to have children on U.S. soil. Mr. Trump said people were exploiting the policy.
9: What's happening now, people are building businesses around it. From wealthy people are building businesses around birthright citizenship. That's not the way it's supposed to work. It's a disgrace. They're buying their way in.
0: U.S.-backed talks on a potential political transition in Venezuela have begun in the capital, Caracas. They're being led by the head of the National Assembly, Jorge Rodriguez, and an opposition figure, Dinora Figuera, who returned from exile in June. The talks' official agenda includes strengthening democracy and the ongoing response to the recent devastating earthquake. The dialogue is supported by the United States, which in January seized the socialist former leader, Nicolas Maduro. BBC News. The Saudi-led coalition supporting Yemen's international recognized government says 11 civilians have been injured in a Houthi attack on Saudi Arabia's border region of Najran. A spokesperson said they included seven Saudi nationals, a Yemeni, two Egyptians and a Pakistani. The attack comes 2 days after the Houthis said they had carried out a drone strike on Najran airport. A former state governor has been arrested in Mexico, accused of evidence tampering in the case of 43 missing students, which shocked the country more than a decade ago. Officials said Angel Aguirre gave instructions to hide evidence with the collusion of high-level officials. The students from a rural college went missing in September 2014. The British low-cost airline EasyJet is being sold to the American private equity firm Apollo Global Management after it won a bidding war against a rival US company. The deal values EasyJet at $7.7 billion. Here's our business reporter, Ben King.
13: The fight for control of EasyJet has lasted months, with Castle Lake tabling multiple offers for the airline. The UK takeover panel has set a deadline of Friday for final offers, but Castle Lake said it won't increase its bid, admitting defeat. The US-Iran war has weighed heavily on EasyJet's share price, and there were fears that a potential buyer might try to break it up. But Apollo has said instead it wants to help the airline grow. The deal still has to win approval from regulators, including in the EU, where rules limit the foreign ownership of airlines.
0: European football's governing body UEFA says its teams could still boycott FIFA competitions, including the World Cup, despite FIFA abandoning plans to sell a stake in its tournaments. The proposal had prompted UEFA to say it had lost confidence in FIFA president Gianni Infantino. Although FIFA's board has reaffirmed its support for him, UEFA says that backing has changed nothing and is seeking guarantees the plans will not be revived. BBC News.
8: It's 22:06 GMT. You're listening to The Newsroom on the BBC World Service with me, Valerie Sanderson. Scientists at Stanford University in the United States say artificial intelligence has been used to design brand new viruses that are fully functional and can also be replicated in the laboratory. It marks the first time the entire genetic code of a virus has been successfully designed by AI tools. The development has been described as a very significant turning point in science that could unlock a new era for treating diseases with new drugs. But some experts have warned that AI-designed viruses raise urgent safety concerns because they could be used maliciously to create new diseases. Our health and science correspondent James Gallagher told me more about the work done by scientists.
14: Well, they've basically taken artificial intelligence tools and used it to design viruses completely from scratch, and then they've started making those in the laboratory to see if they actually worked. And they took 300 of these AI designs, and 16 of them turned into viruses that were fully functional in the laboratory. They were designed to attack and feed off species of bacteria, and they showed that on 16 occasions the AI was successful in designing these kinds of bacteria. So let's just get in really early, Valerie, and just make it clear that these are not viruses that are going to go around infecting people or anything like that. They're a particular group of viruses that infect bacteria.
8: But how much of a breakthrough is this?
14: I think it could be a really significant one, actually. So we already know that generative AI tools have done things like help design new vaccines and helped design new antibiotics for treating drug-resistant infections. But this really feels like quite a significant step up, because now, instead of just designing one single compound, one little protein, this is actually the whole genome, the entire genetic code of a virus that is being developed completely from scratch and producing something that is actually viable at the end of it. That is a big step up. Now, it is worth noting that this is still a very long way from what you might want to call creating life or anything like that. So it has a very tiny genetic code, these viruses, and are not technically deemed as being alive. You'd have to produce something like, it's like 100 times bigger in terms of the amount of genetic code before you were getting to those most basic single-celled organisms in the natural world. But this is still doing something that so far nature has not done. This is creating viruses that don't exist in the natural world. It is quite a breakthrough.
8: What could this be used for?
14: Well, if you think about the big picture, first of all, not necessarily just the viruses, but what this really shows you is the power of using generative AI to harness the power of biology that goes above and beyond what's actually available in the natural world. So that could be designing new immunotherapies, antibodies that can go into the body to treat immune diseases. It could be new ways of targeting genetic diseases in the body. It could be, like in this example, developing viruses that eat bacteria. So maybe you could design ones that could attack bacterial infection. And there is a huge amount of work going on to find those viruses naturally in the wild. But maybe you could just design them in the laboratory in the first place. So there is hope and optimism that if these tools are used and harnessed responsibly, they could actually deliver significant benefits in medicine.
8: James Gallagher. And staying with AI, Facebook owner Meta has become the latest tech firm to say one of its AI models was able to connect to the internet and hack into another organization's systems during testing. The hacking, which Meta says occurred during an evaluation by an independent company, is the fourth recent incident of its kind disclosed by AI companies. Last week, the AI company Anthropic said that some of its models hacked three companies, and the maker of ChatGPT OpenAI disclosed that an AI agent breached the startup Hugging Face. Luke Jones spoke to senior technology reporter Chris Vallance about the hack by Meta's AI models.
15: We don't have a lot of information. Meta, unlike previous instances where we've seen a great sort of accounts of what's happened, here Meta is for now not giving us a lot of details. Basically, their model was being tested. I think we can assume it was some kind of a cybersecurity type test where its hacking ability was under test by a third party that it uses to do that testing. They got something wrong with keeping it away from the general internet. And if it follows the pattern of previous incidents, which Meta says it implies that it does, it must have assumed that the best way it could accomplish the task it had been set was to go out and hack into another company which isn't identified by Meta. But of course, this follows a number of similar incidents that have been revealed by AI companies.
16: And this has long been a worry, hasn't it, Chris, that some of these models can become so sophisticated that they can run away with themselves and do complicated, damaging things that we wouldn't necessarily want them to do?
15: Well, I think there are two things there, actually. First thing is the capability of the models, and that's definitely been increasing, I think. But what's also been increasing is the amount of, if you like, autonomy that they're capable of and that firms are allowing them to have. There's this whole sort of move, if you like, to create things called AI agents that you can give an instruction to and they will go away and do it. Tremendously useful. But when you're testing these systems, and as in the case of a number of these tests, you take off as part of the test for the sort of safeguards, they then go and sort of, you know, decide for themselves to do things that you wouldn't want them to do, like decide to break out of their container in which they're being tested and go off and hack somebody else in order to get a bit of code they think they need to complete the test. So the autonomy is also an issue here.
8: Chris Vallance talking there to Luke Jones. Now to Cuba, where the United States has announced new sanctions targeting several Cuban individuals and state-owned companies over their alleged role in foreign military cooperation. As part of President Trump's campaign to create regime change in Cuba, Washington has widened its sanctions on key sectors of the Cuban economy and blocked oil supplies from entering the country since early January. This has led to rolling power blackouts and increased risks of food insecurity on the island. Earlier today, the United Nations Human Rights Council called for urgent action to prevent American sanctions from pushing Cuba into a full-blown crisis. Well, our correspondent Will Grant joins me now from Mexico City. And Will, tell us about these new sanctions.
17: Well, you're right in saying that they're part of a much wider effort by Washington to bring pressure to bear on Cuba. These latest ones are very much focused at the arms imports and the international relationships of the Cuban military. Specifically, there are eight state individuals and five entities, different government bodies that have got sanctions brought against them. They include the Armed Forces Minister, Alvaro López Miera. They include the Chief of the General Staff at the Armed Forces Ministry, Roberto Legra, the military attachés, for example, of Cuba to Russia and China. And then some of the companies, their subsidiaries of the commercial wing of the Cuban military, involve things like importing technical material and military industrial material for the Cuban military. Of course, U.S. Secretary of State Marco Rubio says that the Cuban military is using its power, as it were, to sort of bring support to radicals, to terrorists even. He has them, of course, on the state sponsors of terror list. Cuba counters that that is unjust and they shouldn't be there.
8: Of course, this is all designed to put pressure on the government in Cuba. Is that working?
17: Well, it depends, doesn't it, a bit on the definition of working. It's certainly making life very, very difficult for ordinary Cubans. If that is Washington's intention, it is achieving that. It's not clear that it's necessarily forcing anybody out of power in Cuba. What we're seeing is that the Cuban government is taking steps to liberalise the economy in certain ways. We've seen that there is new areas in which they're prepared to allow private sector to play a role, even through to, for example, pharmacies, always been state-run on the island under the Cuban Revolution. Now they're beginning to allow the idea that, you know, private individuals could have a role in that. So there is change. Whether or not that's considered actually working, that these sanctions are working, considering the cost for ordinary Cubans.
8: Well, what is life like for them?
17: Incredibly difficult. You know, there are people who go for days on end with no power, entire communities. Earlier this week, another island-wide blackout. And that does mean, obviously, food rotting in the fridges, the things that we've spoken about often on the programme. The Cuban people are really suffering with this. They're doing their level best to sort of stay afloat emotionally more than anything else, as well as sort of economically and so on. But it is becoming increasingly difficult for ordinary people.
8: Well, will the US face any consequences for its actions, do you think?
17: be honest, I think it's unlikely. They're not going to recognise the human rights case that they need to be sort of taking the pressure off Cuba. Quite the opposite. They're saying, you know, this is a problem of Cuba's own making. And if anything, they're going to double down on this pressure, striking areas like the tourism ministry, which is, of course, one of the areas that generates the most foreign currency reserves for the island.
8: Thanks, Will. Will Grant. After the controversial proposal to sell a stake in world football was withdrawn, FIFA has been circling the wagons around its boss, Gianni Infantino. But European football's governing body, UEFA, says that support changes nothing. It insists the proposal has to be officially withdrawn, and it's warning that the continent's national teams could still boycott FIFA competitions, including the World Cup. Fleetwood Hire is president of Malawi's Football Association.
18: I have worked with FIFA president Gianni Infantino, and I have seen his commitment to growing football globally, particularly in development countries such as Malawi. Through FIFA Forward and other development programs and projects, many member associations have benefited significantly. And for that, we remain grateful, and I can assure you that I support him wholeheartedly.
8: So support there from Malawi. But despite the avalanche of criticism after his proposal, after an emergency meeting of his management board, Mr. Infantino appears intent on campaigning for re-election next March for a fourth term in office. UEFA has demanded assurances that such a proposal would never be made again. Jim Boyce is a former vice president of FIFA.
10: I think his position is quite perilous. But I think an awful lot depends on what UEFA, and I've just read the UEFA statement, they don't appear to be backing down. I've always said that a World Cup without the European teams in it, it just wouldn't work. I think now, somehow, for this to be resolved, Gianni Infantino and obviously the president of UEFA have got to somehow sit down and have got to try to resolve, which is a very serious situation. You know, he needs to really back down, and he needs to really try and get FIFA back to what they're meant to do, and that is promote football.
8: So, still opposition to Mr. Infantino. Something I put to our football correspondent, Dale Johnson.
19: There is, yes, but you've got to remember that he does have, as we've heard from the president of Malawi there, he has a great deal of support around the world outside Europe. And really, at the moment, this is very much a European campaign, despite some of the criticism. It is really only Europe who's been prepared to put themselves out there and say that it wants Gianni Infantino to step down because they have lost confidence in him. But if they're going to depose him from his position, they're going to have to find a way to do it, because right now it's just them against Infantino.
8: You mentioned Africa, and the Confederation of African Football has been meeting. Are they solid in support for Infantino?
19: They are, yes. And along with Malawi, the president of the Gambia Football Association said today that the way that Infantino had reacted to this situation and pulled back made him even more likely to vote for Infantino. So whereas we thought this is putting pressure on him, it actually really cements his own supporter base in places like Africa.
8: So what happens next?
19: Well, this is a big question, because with UEFA saying that they're boycotting FIFA tournaments, the next FIFA tournament comes up in Poland in a few weeks' time. This is the under-20 Women's World Cup. Of course, that means it's in Europe, but there's also six European countries involved, including England. Now, are we going to see a situation where UEFA tells its countries not to take part in this competition? So this is the first real time where the threat of a boycott will be tested, because we're not just talking about the senior men's and women's World Cup for this boycott. It's all FIFA competitions, and the first instance of that will come up in a few weeks' time. But UEFA has got to find a candidate really that's suitable for that people would want to vote for to stand up against him. Victor Montagliani of CONCACAF has been suggested, but you've still got to find these countries that are prepared to turn their back on Infantino, who they've got so much loyalty to because of the amount of finance he's brought into these countries. They got £6 million, $8 million over the last four-year cycle. Now, FIFA's due to have a new finance deal announced to these countries to start from 2027. And the likelihood is that Infantino will find an increase on that amount of money to back up his opinion that I'm the man to finance all these smaller countries and lead developments in football around the world.
8: So, in a word, is he secure in his job for now?
19: for now, but there's a long way to go if you ever can keep the pressure on.
8: This is The Newsroom from the BBC World Service. President Trump has signed executive orders aimed at curbing birthright citizenship. As it stands, anyone born in the USA automatically becomes an American citizen. The orders are intended to end that right, which was one of the president's top priorities. Here's how Mr. Trump justified the move.
9: One man came in with a family, said he had 56 children. Another one came in, they said they had 98 children. This was not what it was for. This was meant for the babies of slaves. It was right after 1 week or 2 weeks after the Civil War ended. This wasn't for wealthy multi-millionaires, billionaires coming in and bringing 15, 20, 30 children along with them. It's become a big business, and we're ending that business.
8: An earlier attempt was rebuffed by the Supreme Court back in June. Our North America editor, Sarah Smith, looks at this new approach by the president.
20: He's trying to use a different method to achieve some of the same result here, because the initial executive order that he signed on his very first day in office was aimed at getting rid of automatic birthright citizenship for children who were born of parents who were either undocumented migrants in America or were only in the country temporarily. But that's what the Supreme Court justices ruled was unconstitutional. Now, this new order is a different route to try and get some of the same result. This order outlaws what he's calling birthright tourism. President Trump says that hundreds of thousands of people come to the United States every year claiming that they're coming on holiday, but really with the express purpose of giving birth to children who would then be able to obtain American citizenship. Well, he says that that is fraud, and they would have fraudulently filled in visa forms, and therefore they could be denied the citizenship for their children under immigration law. Now, it's a different way to try and work around the Supreme Court's initial ruling, but this is bound to be challenged in court itself, possibly all the way up to the Supreme Court. So it's not clear Donald Trump will get this time what it is that he wants.
8: Sarah Smith. Sweden's highest court has ruled that a cargo ship seized in the Baltic Sea earlier this year can be handed to Kyiv. The CAFA was sailing under a false flag, in this case the West African nation of Guinea. But it's believed to have belonged to Russia's Shadow Fleet, which are vessels used by Moscow to avoid Western sanctions. Ben Wright heard more from Stephanie Baker, who works at Bloomberg News and has written extensively on Russia's Shadow Fleet.
21: It is significant because I believe this is the first time a foreign court has approved transferring a vessel to Ukraine at the request of Ukrainian prosecutors, who say that it is part of a war crimes investigation into the alleged theft of grain from occupied Crimea. So there have been probably a dozen instances of European authorities either boarding or detaining a ship. But Sweden has been particularly active this year and has detained five ships. And this one they have decided to hand over to the Ukrainians as part of this war crimes investigation. And the Ukrainians are saying this is a precedent-setting case, implying that perhaps more of these actions could come in the near future.
22: Because this was carrying grain, but most of the Shadow Fleet vessels that are boarded tend to carry oil, don't they?
21: That's right. And that's another reason why this is significant and different. Most of the Shadow Fleet, about 600 vessels that have been sanctioned by the UK and Europe, are carrying oil on behalf of Russia. And so this is a first in terms of seizing a cargo ship that was allegedly transporting grain from occupied Crimea to Syria and was sailing from Morocco to St. Petersburg. So this is a very different case, but the ship was operating in similar ways to Shadow Fleet ships. They initially detained it because Swedish authorities believed it had a false flag, and that gave it grounds to board the ship and investigate. But this is a huge problem because there are hundreds of vessels, many of them carrying sanctioned Russian oil, Iranian oil, and very few have been stopped. And many are carrying false flags or registering in jurisdictions that don't do checks on the underlying documentation or insurance. And European authorities have allowed these ships to transit European waters without checks and have not been aggressively checking them. Now, Sweden changed its rules last year to give its Coast Guard more authority to do checks, stop vessels and check for, you know, documentation, potential forged documentation and the like. And that has led to Sweden really stepping up and being one of the most active countries in Europe to trying to police the shadow fleet. But other countries, the UK, France, have boarded ships in the past, but they could be much more aggressive in terms of policing their waters.
8: Stephanie Baker from Bloomberg. And finally, a 97-year-old woman here in the UK has successfully broken her own Guinness World Record to become the oldest person to complete a wing walk. Betty Bromwich started doing the stunts a decade ago for charity fundraising. Our sports reporter Steve Nipps has the story.
2: Betty's back, 97 years young.
8: Betty Bromwich started doing the stunts a decade ago for charity fundraising. Our sports reporter Steve Nipps has the story.
2: Betty's back, 97 years young, and taking to the skies again.
3: I just get bored.

0: Her friends and neighbours from her retirement village in Cheltenham watch on nervously.
1: Go, Betty!
2: What was it like watching her doing those loop-the-loops in
3: there? Awful. I was here 4 years ago. Awful. Makes you want to cry, but yeah, she got on fantastic. Yeah, so proud of her.
1: It's incredible. I mean, she's partially sighted, in fact, almost blind, and yet she can do this. I mean,
4: this isn't the first time she's done something like this, but at her age, it's just amazing, isn't it? So, no, she's a wonder.
0: Betty started all this 10 years ago at the age of 87. She's since abseiled down a tower in Cheltenham and took on a zip wire in Snowdonia. And today she pushed the envelope even further, asking the pilot to throw in a barrel roll.
5: Oh, my God! She's explained to me inside that it's something that she really is keen to do, even at her age. So I just think it's absolutely fantastic. And for me, it's such a privilege to be able to do that.
0: All of this was done to raise money for the stroke unit in Cheltenham. They helped Betty when she had a stroke last year.
6: So kind to me, and straight away the treatment I got. 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I go to say a word and it doesn't always come out, but the rest of me, I'm fit as a fish. Well, for a 97-year-old.
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7: Thank you, Betty.
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8: Steve Nibbs on Betty Bromage, 97 years young. And the main news once again this hour. Scientists say they've successfully used artificial intelligence to design completely new viruses. 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But that's it from this edition of the newsroom. Bye for now.
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12: BBC News with Moira Alderson. US researchers say they've used artificial intelligence to design completely new viruses, the first time whole genomes have been successfully designed by AI. The breakthrough has been heralded as a turning point, but it's also prompted questions over biosecurity. Donald Trump has angrily denied that the US is running out of weapons. Reports had said stocks of long-range precision missiles were running low and that this might hinder the war against Iran. Talks on a political transition in Venezuela have begun, led by the head of the National Assembly, Jorge Rodriguez, and a formerly exiled opposition figure, Dinora Figuera. They're backed by the Trump administration, which in January seized Venezuela's then-president Nicolas Maduro. Washington has placed sanctions on Cuba's armed forces minister and the military's supply network. It will now be harder for international firms to do business with Cuban state-run enterprises. In Mexico, a former state governor, Angel Aguirre, has been arrested, accused of a cover-up in the notorious 12-year-old case of 43 missing students. The men disappeared after being stopped by police. Only the remains of three have ever been found. The Saudi-led coalition supporting Yemen's internationally recognized government says 11 civilians, including some foreigners, have been injured in a Houthi attack on a Saudi Arabian border region. Riyadh's responded.

0: by striking military sites in Yemen. An Israeli settler has been charged with reckless manslaughter over the killing of the Palestinian activist Oda Hathalin during an incursion into Palestinian land in the occupied West Bank last year. Yinon Levy denies this and other charges. Oda Hathalin helped film the Oscar-winning documentary No Other Land. The US Republican senator and former majority leader Mitch McConnell says he's been discharged from a rehabilitation centre after spending almost 2 months recovering from a fall. BBC News.
1: Europe is still in the grip of a sweltering heatwave.
2: This is the worst drought I have ever seen.
3: Our yields have been really knocked back.
1: I'm Hannah Mullane, and today on World Business Report, we're taking a look at how the extreme heat is impacting farmers around Europe and what that could mean for food prices. We'll hear from a SpaceX employee who's been made a millionaire after selling his shares. And is it ever acceptable to wear shorts in the office? Hello and welcome to the programme. We're starting with a story that's been constantly in the headlines the last few weeks. It's heat. Italian officials have placed all of the country's major cities on the highest level of health alert today, as large parts of Europe remain in the grip of a heatwave. This summer, we've been seeing heatwave after heatwave, and just today, temperatures hit over 40 degrees in western Ukraine, and Slovakia set an all-time temperature high for the second day running. So what does this mean for business and agriculture specifically? Thomas Dvorak is a senior economist from Oxford Economics. Thomas, thanks for joining us.
4: Hi, good to be with you.
1: Give us a sense then of what the economic could be of these big heatwaves we've been having over the summer so far.
4: So the most immediate and probably the most direct and severe impact we'll see is, as you mentioned, in food and agriculture prices, where the impact's really been severe. Now, this is something that consumers won't really feel in their wallets until probably the turn of the year, because just basically how the pricing in food retail works. But the shock has already happened. We're just sort of waiting for that to hit the shelves of the supermarkets.
1: And we've been speaking to Heather today, an arable and beef farmer in the UK, and Matteo, who is a crop and dairy farmer in Nantes in France. And they've been talking to us about how the heatwave's been impacting their businesses.
3: 10 days, 2 weeks ago, we'd had 67 mil of rain. Now, on average, we would probably see, that's probably a third, we'd see about 200 to 250 in that same time frame. So our yields have been really knocked back. I don't know, what's it like in France?
2: This is the worst drought I have ever seen. We had 4 heat waves and for several days. And because of the heat, my milk production dropped by about 25%. Fortunately, all my cows survived. In a normal year, my cows graze from March to until July, but this year I had to stop grazing in May because the grass was already dry and yellow.
3: We drilled our spring barley crop in middle of March, thinking that there was rain on the forecast, and that rain never came. And we are in a situation, I ran the figures this morning, where we will might or might not put the combine in to harvest the crop. We are looking at probably with the yields where they're going to be of a loss of £1,000 a hectare, which isn't something that's sustainable and can't go forward.
2: I fear very much that it won't be possible in the future to do the same in my region, because we have known for many years that climate change would bring more extreme weather. So we have been trying to make our farm more resilient. We keep stock from good years. We have a lot of grassland. But honestly, adapted to climate change is becoming more and more difficult, even for farms that are already quite resilient. Milk production, which is decreasing, so I sell less milk. I also had to sell 5 cows out of my herd of 70 because I didn't have enough feed for all of them.
3: So I was with a friend yesterday walking the beans, actually, because they're probably about a week, 10 days away from harvest, and looking at the grass, and she said it looks like Spain just because it's brown and it's dry and there are cracks in the ground that I could probably get my arm down, not just my hand.
1: Whilst many farmers like Heather and Matteo in Europe are reporting poor crop yields, some countries are bucking the trend. Places like Turkey and Romania have seen bumper harvests, with rain early in the season making that crop able to continue to grow over the hot weather. Cesar Gorge is from the grain market consultancy Agricolum in Bucharest, Romania.
5: All the European countries are decreasing in terms of crops or volumes. Romania is increasing. It's a total different situation. It's just because the Romanian farmer are switching more on the falling crops against the spring crops, so they reduced the surfaces for the spring crops. Last year we had 6.1 million tons, and this year we might score at least 7.9 to 8 million tons of corn, because the structure of the soil moisture is perfect.
1: So we've been hearing from farmers in our program today from other parts of Europe that are really struggling with drought, and they're experiencing some of the worst drought that they've ever seen. And that's very different to what you're experiencing in Romania, right?
5: Yes, in the west side of Romania, because we are neighbors with Hungary, with the Pannonic fields, some areas that there suffer from the drought, but all in all, the surfaces, the crop status, the volumes are the beautiful that we ever meet in our entire history, especially for the autumn crops, wheat, barley and rapeseed.
1: The drought is happening around you, and the way you export your product along the Danube River and other rivers, for example, the water is very low, which makes it difficult to get the crops out. Is that a problem you think you're going to have this year?
5: Well, it's a problem right now, counting on the fact that Ukraine is blocked right now in Odessa. The main problem will be, let's say, the logistic. Lack of enough trucks, because all the crops were harvested all in one single stage. We're speaking about barley, rapeseed and wheat. Not enough trucks, not enough trains, plus the fact that all the logistics are going right now for the Ukrainian flows that are starting. But the pipeline of entry in the port is so tight, you know, that we have a lot of blockages out there.
1: Thomas, Caesar was talking there about potential blockages getting products out of Romania. That, with the droughts we're seeing in other parts of Europe, do you think we will see some shortages of food products?
4: Not necessarily shortages, because I think, you know, for globally tradable commodities like some foodstuffs, other countries on the global market will be able to cover it. But there was a very good point raised with the low water levels that are not just confined to Danube River. Rhine is the same, and this is really impacting transport and logistics. It's impacting manufacturing as well. It's even impacting the energy sector, because a lot of, for example, nuclear power plants use the water as a coolant in energy generation, and some have had to switch off during the heat waves because the water levels were just too low. So the impacts extend beyond agriculture, though, as I mentioned at the start, agriculture is probably the most affected sector.
1: Yeah, and Caesar was also talking about how Romania is kind of changing the way they grow their crops, or picking certain crops to fit the weather. And that seems to be working for them and has meant they've got a better yield this year. Do you think we'll start to see other European countries think really carefully about what they grow and how they grow it, now that we are seeing these hot summers over and over again?
4: I think that's an inevitability. As the climate changes and the climate change progresses, we basically have to adapt, and probably nowhere is this more true than for agriculture. The trouble is, of course, we can't just grow the sort of climate resilient crops. We need to have some sort of variety. And also, it may have worked for Romania this year, but the unpredictability of the adverse weather events, you know, it was a drought, extreme drought this year, and heat waves, it could be flood next year. All we know that these shocks are becoming more frequent, and farmers basically have no other choice than try and become more resilient.
1: Mm. And you said we'd likely not see the food price impact until later on in the year. Are you able to see where we're going to see those prices go up the most? Are there certain products that we know now are going to be impacted and be more expensive later?
4: So it's mostly crops that are going to be impacted the most. So grains, fruit and vegetables. We've also heard from other guests on your show, dairy. Might be surprising, but dairy production is affected quite severely by heat. And also things like beverages and alcohol. I know winemakers in France are suffering through a very, very difficult period. So these are the sort of more affected food categories, whereas other ones like meat, sugar, cocoa or coffee, which are mostly crops actually not grown in Europe, might be affected to a lesser extent.
1: All right, Thomas Dovšek, thank you so much for joining us. Sarah's also mentioned in his interview there that the port of Odessa was blocked at the moment, potentially causing problems with exporting crops in Romania. Well, that blockage comes as a result of continued conflict between Russia and Ukraine. In the latest attack, Ukraine struck one of Russia's largest oil refineries in the Yaroslav region, sending plumes of black smoke into the atmosphere. For their part, the Russians have tried to cut off Ukraine's trade routes, targeting the country's Black Sea ports, including Odessa. Our diplomatic correspondent Paul Adams has been granted rare access to the Ukrainian Navy patrolling the Black Sea.
6: We're going on patrol with the Ukrainian Navy, out into waters made increasingly dangerous by Russian attacks. In a part of the country where a drone or ballistic missile can arrive with little warning. Everyone is focused, on alert. They fire their guns every day. This morning it looks deceptively calm. With its guns, its netting and some of the other equipment on board, this vessel can look after itself more or less. But what it can't do is to stop Russia attacking civilian ships coming in and out of Ukraine's ports. Those attacks are increasing and it's a major problem. There's a war out at sea. Russia and Ukraine hitting each other's ships, hundreds of them.
7: Normally, all of them are crowded by vessels. Now you can see how many vessels.
6: All we can see moving are a couple of tugboats, nothing else. I'm being shown round one of Ukraine's biggest Black Sea ports. For security reasons, I'm not allowed to say which. And I'm going to call my guide Dmytro. It's not his real name. He's worked here for 20 years. The port is virtually empty. Dmytro's never seen it like this.
7: Officially, ports are not closed, but vessels are not coming. They are scared of being hit like it was this morning in Odessa Bay. Starting July, they hit trade vessels as a primary target.
6: Why do you think this changed?
7: It's better to ask them, because main thing, they want to make a blockade of the Ukrainian ports because of the economy.
6: Yeah, this is a really quite strange experience, driving under these enormous gantries and cranes and the pipes and the buckets and everything that you need for a busy port, and none of it is working. Hello. At the offices of Ukraine's Transport Workers Union, I meet Svetlana, a warehouse shift manager at Odessa's main port. She's limping, fragments of a Russian ballistic missile still stuck in her leg and back following an explosion at the port a year ago. She fights back tears as she talks, and her hands shake as she describes what life is like now.
8: It's very difficult. A lot of sirens, a lot of drones, a lot of hits. And for morale, it's even more difficult. People are very tense. What can I say? Look at my hands.
6: Back at Dmytro's port, the air raid siren sounds.
9: Safety first.
6: Yeah. We head for the nearest bomb shelter, soon joined by port workers, all scanning their phones for updates.
10: Is that the drone or is that a Ukrainian Air Force? That's the drone.
1: Paul Adams reporting from Ukraine for us. Now, those attacks by Ukrainian and Russian drones on each other's grain exports have been having a major effect in recent weeks on tankers and other vessels in the sea. The Sea of Azov is strategically situated between Russia, Ukraine and Russian-occupied Crimea, but it's also connected to the Black Sea and to the north via canal to the River Don in Russia. I've been speaking to Andrei Zirov, author of the Zizov Report and expert in grain exports from the Black Sea region.
11: Not much has changed recently, neither in Russia nor in Ukraine. So Russian Azov Sea and the Kerch Strait is still fully blocked. There are problems with shipments from Russian deep sea Black Sea ports. And as per Ukraine, Odessa, almost no vessels are going in or out of Odessa terminals. And this is a big problem for Ukraine. As a reminder, typically Odessa terminals account for more than 90% of total Ukrainian exports.
1: I expect a massive impact to the economy.
11: And for Ukraine, whole Ukrainian economy, it's more challenging because for Russia, grain is not such an important source of hard currency, contrary to, for example, energy. But for Ukraine, food exports account for more than 50-60% of their total good exports.
1: So what does that mean for the global economy and grain specifically. We've been talking about grain shortages right from the beginning of the conflict and the prices and its impact on certain parts of the world that really rely on grain coming out of Ukraine.
11: So we have seen a strong rally in July. Global wheat market rallied by around 20%. But despite recent dynamics, global prices have been declining in recent few weeks. So as I mentioned, top, we rallied around 20% and now we're around plus 10% compared to end of June. And in our view, it doesn't make a lot of sense because the longer this drags on, the bigger the losses will be for supply of wheat and corn from the Black Sea in the current season. So right now, in July already, the world has lost already some supply from the region, and things will get worse in August, September, if the situation continues.
1: So you're saying that we're early in the season at the moment, so we're just seeing a little bit of the impact, and actually we could have a much bigger problem on our hands as the season continues.
11: Yes, exactly. Every month Azov Sea is being shut. Every month Odessa terminals are shut. It means that we should deduct from at least 2 million tons of wheat and corn to as much as 4 or potentially 4.5 million tons of grain from global supply. So it's a very big disruption, and it's quite interesting that the market has not been reacting so far properly.
1: Basically, many people are betting on the situation getting better and maybe gambling on the fact that they might be able to get a cheaper price later on in the season, and maybe that's why we're not seeing the full impact.
11: Yes, exactly, but, you know, it can't last forever. 1 week, yes, it's not a problem. 1 month, it's a small problem. But if we don't see resumption of normal navigation by September, let's put it that way, I think there are high chances that we will see substantially higher global prices.
1: Andrei Zizov there. 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On this week's edition of Power Players on Business Daily, Rahul and Will have been talking to a familiar voice on the BBC World Service, Mariko Oi, about the US intervening to support the Japanese yen.
9: This time around, the yen is so weak that the US and Japan work together to prop up the value of the Japanese currency. But what also surprised me is that all these other interventions that I covered, you're looking at that currency chart and go, oh, something happened because there's this huge spike, but no one confirms it. Whereas this time around, President Trump confirmed it, and then both the Japanese and the American governments confirmed it. So I was like, oh, wow, that was quite fast.
1: Well, you can hear more of that wherever you get your BBC podcast. Just search for Business Daily. Now, Kerry Leahy is with me. He's an economist at Columbia University in New York. Kerry, let's start with Fox TV. They've been reporting quarterly ad revenue jumping to $1.9 billion. Has that got something to do with the World Cup?
12: Oh, absolutely. That's the number one reason. They generate a lot of seasonal revenue. The company is immensely profitable even without that. So it's just showing you that when times for them are very good, if you have special sporting events which can't be replaced, and also for political events that are covered by the networks are good for ratings too. That's one thing Donald Trump has long told that business, that he's one of their most important players because he generated a lot of print and generate a lot of profits for the media industries.
1: There you go, politics and sport are the big winners. We've had Diageo results out today as well, and their CEO announcing big plans for Guinness production.
12: Yes, that seems to be becoming the world's beer if you exclude a lager like Budweiser. So it's very impressive that when last time I toured the environs of England, I was stunned when I went into a pub and asked for a bitter, and all they had was Guinness. So it's showing you the power of the brand is replacing a lot of local darker beers.
1: Honestly, it's everywhere, and I don't like it, but don't tell Guinness that. And they're also boosting their canned cocktail ranges, and that is something I can get on board with.
12: Yes, that's been a sweet area for quite some time in terms of convenience and the like, and also diversifying your product base. That's one thing businesses always talk about, is they always want to have yet another product to diversify their portfolio of things they sell. So that's another big item, and it's sort of industry-wide.
1: Yeah, and we've had EasyJet announced their takeover as well, Apollo buying them for £5.7 billion. And there was two big US private equity funds that were keen on buying EasyJet. Why were they so interested in it?
12: Well, they like the business. They like the fact that the ownership is talking about growth. Generally, these businesses are obviously quite cyclical and they're impacted right now negatively by higher oil prices. But always firms like private equity think they can do a little bit better, save money, expand the business, and then they can occasionally run into problems. So this is not a guaranteed kind of thing. But right now, some important people in private equity land are excited about this kind of development.
1: Well, I'll have to wait and see how that goes. Kerry, stay with us. We'll be back with you later.
13: 3, 2, 1.
1: So today is the day that thousands of early investors in SpaceX became millionaires. Some early employees received thousands of stock options as part of their compensation packages. And today, those shares were unlocked. More than 4,400 employees became paper millionaires when the company went public last month, but only now were they allowed to sell their shares. Well, I've been speaking to the BBC's North America business correspondent, Samira Hussain.
14: What SpaceX has done is that, look, if you were an early employee, instead of getting higher pay than you might get from other companies, often you were getting stock options. And when you're on an early startup, it's a chance to see if it ends up becoming something worthwhile down the line. Well, down the line, here we are, and there are some 900 million shares that are eligible that could be flooding the market at the moment. Now, we haven't seen huge amounts of evidence of that at the moment. But I did talk to one early employee of SpaceX, Andre Lavoie, and he was speaking to me from Northern Italy, and he had worked as an engineer for SpaceX for about 6.5 years. Have a listen to what he said to me.
15: Early employees of the company were granted stock options in lieu of higher pay, and then time goes by and you find out whether or not that sacrifice in time and lower pay pays off.
14: How many shares do you hold of SpaceX right now?
15: Around 200,000 shares.
14: And what's your plan? Are you planning to sell?
15: I will probably try to sell part of them, and every chance I get going forward, sell a little bit more. Basically, I have projects and the shares will finance them. Next summer, I'll have a brewery open up in the mountains of northeast Italy, the Friuli region, and the following year, a hotel. This is how I have fun with the SpaceX windfall, you might say.
1: Oh, that's a pretty cool life, isn't it? I can. Yeah. You'd think that everyone would be, that market would be flooding, as you say, and everyone would be looking to sell if they could make this kind of money and live that kind of life. Why hasn't that happened?
14: Well, so it's interesting, and actually speaking with Andre really crystallized it for me. You know, he said, look, I'm a bit older, and so I definitely have other things that I want to do, but I'm only going to sell a portion of my shares. I'm still going to hang on to some of them as well. And I asked him, well, you know, why? And it is still the belief in SpaceX itself, what the company can do. You're buying a piece of the future. You're investing in what could happen. And this belief in Elon Musk and his entrepreneurship. And there are many people who still believe that he can accomplish what he's setting out to do.
1: That's interesting, isn't it? Because the stock price has dropped a lot since the IPO. And some analysts are saying that the value of SpaceX is less than half of the current stock market price. So it's a risky decision.
14: It is a risky decision. Now, there are some analysts that will say, look, if you look at SpaceX as purely an AI company, yes, you're going to see that it's facing the same pressures that other AI companies are facing, that investors are starting to get nervous about the eye-watering sums that are being spent on AI infrastructure and not seeing a lot of return. But there are others that will say, but look, he is basically building a kind of railroad to space, and he has changed the entire launch industry in terms of space missions. So they would say that, you know, it's still pretty nascent. And if you look at it through, you know, the space lens as well as the internet satellite lens, there's a lot more going on.
1: Well, I think Samira and I had both wished we worked at SpaceX and we're sat there with millions of dollars now during that interview. And we're going to end the program where we started it with heat, but a slightly different debate around it, whether we should be able to wear shorts and sandals to the office now that the weather is so hot in the summer. Here are the thoughts of Marianne Quay, British Ghanaian fashion journalist based in London. But firstly, Hannah Rochelle, a British fashion journalist and author.
13: I would say no. I know that they are allowing women now to sort of wear the mood a short, but it creates a bit of a problem because then people say, then why the double standard that men can't?
16: I don't mind shorts in the office, but there are shorts and there are shorts, you know. So I think it's a lot about length, but also to do with the fabric that your shorts are made from. Wearing something that feels very much like you're on the beach and on holiday would perhaps not be as appropriate as chino-style knee-length shorts.
13: I see where Hannah's coming from, and I know that now women are more likely to wear maybe a Bermuda short and maybe a linen or a poplin. But I think the problem is with a lot of people, sometimes the styling then takes it from office appropriate to something slightly more casual when not done well.
16: I mean, I personally am not a big fan of flip-flops in any situation because, as you mentioned, they can be quite bad for your beats. And also, if you work in the city, you'll know that you get very dirty feet very quickly.
1: Kerry Leahy is still with us. Kerry, what are your thoughts on shorts and sandals in the office?
12: Well, I have a hard time dealing with men wearing shorts, showing off their hairy legs at work, but I don't have too much trouble with sandals. I'm always amazed at how many people did wear sandals to work because it's pretty easy to bump your toes and in addition to the problems of your feet getting dirty. But in addition to this, I don't remember too many people ever wearing shorts to work unless they were 12-year-old kids going to a posh prep school.
1: Yeah, it seems to have been a more modern thing. Do you think you're seeing it more now? People, like professional people working in offices turning up in their shorts?
12: Oh, absolutely. In New York City, which has a little bit of everything, you can certainly find that. It's probably net-net, if you're going to some watering hole after work, much more prevalent than you could have thought of in 2019.
1: And it is hot in New York in the summer, so you can kind of see why.
12: Oh, absolutely. And the old joke, it's not the heat, it's humidity. It certainly applies to New York today.
1: Yeah, I'm sure it does. Well, Kerry, thanks so much for joining us. And that's it from World Business Report today. Don't forget to subscribe wherever you get your podcasts. And you'll also be able to get the daily edition of World Business Express too. You can get more on today's stories by heading to bbc.com/news. 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
2: Hello, this is the BBC World Service with Ros Atkins. 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A new wave of film studios is finding success by making movies for audiences that, say, mainstream Hollywood has often overlooked. From faith-based dramas to films celebrating traditional American values, these are movies that are finding an audience and are making money. We'll find out whether this is simply smart audience targeting or part of a wider shift in American media. And we'll travel from California to Trinidad and Tobago to hear how radio, made by prisoners, is helping people prepare for life outside of jail. It's all coming up on The Media Show on the BBC World Service after the news.
3: BBC News with Moira Alderson. US researchers say they've used artificial intelligence to design completely new viruses, the first time whole genomes have been successfully designed by AI. The hope is it could revolutionise medicine, leading to new drugs and treatments, but some experts have warned the technology could be used to create new infections and cause harm. The BBC's James Gallagher says it's a significant breakthrough.
4: We already know that generative AI tools have done things like help design new vaccines and helped design new antibiotics for treating drug-resistant infections. But this really feels like quite a significant step up, because now instead of just designing one single compound, one little protein, this is actually the whole genome, the entire genetic code of a virus that is being developed completely from scratch and producing something that is actually viable at the end of it. That is a big step up.
3: The US government is facing mounting questions about the state of its military arsenal after President Trump angrily denied reports of a munitions shortage that could hinder its operations against Iran. It comes after CBS News reported the Pentagon had gone through much of its global stockpile of long-range precision missiles. President Trump has signed two executive orders aimed at restricting birthright citizenship after the US Supreme Court threw out his previous attempt in June in a ruling he described as unfair. The new measures expand the categories of people whose children would be ineligible for automatic US citizenship and try to prevent so-called birth tourism, where parents seek to have children on US soil. Mr. Trump said people were exploiting the policy.
5: This will give us the right to do it in a much more forceful manner. But they've taken birthright citizenship and they've made a joke out of it. And we're actually the only country of size, I think just about the only country, period, that does birthright citizenship. I thought we were going to win it at the Supreme Court. Unfortunately, we had a bad decision, very unfair decision. Our country suffers because of it, and we're ending it a different way.
3: U.S.-backed talks on a potential political transition in Venezuela have begun in the capital, Caracas. They're being led by the head of the National Assembly, Jorge Rodriguez, and an opposition figure, Dinora Figuera, Charles Haviland reports.
6: This is the formal start of a so far preliminary dialogue, supported by the United States, which in January seized the socialist former leader Nicolas Maduro, dispatching him to New York. Washington exerts a heavy influence on the interim authorities, pressurizing them to open up the oil and mining sectors to US firms. The talks agenda includes strengthening democracy and the ongoing response to June's earthquake. Dinora Figuera leads the opposition bloc that won a majority in 2015 elections, whose results were widely recognized but rejected by Mr. Maduro. The imprisoned Mr. Maduro actually issued a statement on Sunday welcoming the dialogue.
3: BBC News. The Saudi-led coalition supporting Yemen's internationally recognized government says 11 civilians have been injured in a Houthi attack on Saudi Arabia's border region of Najran. The attack comes 2 days after the Houthis said they had carried out a drone strike on Najran airport. Israeli authorities have charged a settler with reckless manslaughter over the killing of the Palestinian activist Oda Hatalin during an incursion into Palestinian land in the occupied West Bank last year. Yinon Levy has also been accused of armed trespass and malicious property damage. He denies all the charges. The Israeli rights group B'Tselem said it was the first time an Israeli had been indicted for killing a Palestinian in the West Bank in almost 3 years. European football's governing body, UEFA, says its teams could still boycott FIFA competitions, including the World Cup, despite FIFA abandoning plans to sell a stake in its tournaments. The proposal had prompted UEFA to say it had lost confidence in FIFA president Gianni Infantino. Meanwhile, African football's governing body, CAF, has reaffirmed its support for Mr. Infantino. Here's our football correspondent, Dale Johnson.
7: The president of the Gambia Football Association said today that the way that Infantino had reacted to this situation and pulled back made him even more likely to vote for Infantino. So whereas we thought this is putting pressure on him, it actually really cements his own supporter base in places like Africa. UEFA has got to find a candidate really that's suitable for that people would want to vote for to stand up against him.
3: The US Republican Senator and former Majority Leader Mitch McConnell says he's been discharged from a rehabilitation centre after spending almost 2 months recovering from a fall. The 84-year-old said he would continue to recuperate at home. His extended and mostly unexplained absence had led to swirling speculation about his condition. He's due to retire in January. BBC News.
2: Welcome to The Explanation from the BBC World Service. I'm Ros Atkins and this is The Media Show. We're here to explain the trends behind the fast-changing media landscape. 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We're joined by the studios making faith-based dramas and films celebrating traditional US values. And we'll travel from California to Trinidad and Tobago to hear how radio made by prisoners is helping people prepare for life outside of jail. Let's start with Hollywood. Regular listeners to The Media Show will know that we're always looking at media fragmentation and the growth of content that's serving particular interest groups and ideologies outside of the so-called mainstream. That applies to the movie business, because over the last few years, there's been a growth in producers who are making films for audiences they feel are neglected by the big movie studios. That includes Christians and those with patriotic and traditional values. Have a listen to this.
8: What are you called?
9: George Washington.
8: Whose fort is that?
9: It's the French. And land claimed by the British crown.
10: Demand the French leave.
11: Who does own this land, if not the one who has the will to tame it? Tell your king, we will never leave.
2: That's a film called Young Washington. It was released on the 4th of July, America's Independence Day, and it tells the story of one of the founding fathers of the United States. In and of itself, that's a subject that Hollywood might well take on. But the film's release is all part of a broader trend where films are targeted at particular audiences in a way that mainstream Hollywood may not do. Well, three people are going to take us through this. In a minute, we'll hear from the distributor of the film and from a studio involved in making it. But first of all, let's bring in Media Show regular Max Tarney, the media editor for Semaphore. Hiya, Max.
12: How's it going?
2: Good, thank you. Well, first of all, tell us about the growth of these studios making films that we could say are outside of mainstream Hollywood output.
12: Yeah, I think over the last year in the U.S., the last several years in the U.S., we have seen the growth, or at least the exploration of the creation of a new alternative group of filmmakers, studios, and companies really aiming at reaching a different kind of audience. Last year, I wrote a story about a new media company called Founders Films, which is a media startup, a Hollywood startup, started by several former top Palantir employees that wants to bring back patriotic films. We have seen The Daily Wire, which is a conservative digital media company, a very successful one, launch its film and television streaming division, which has sunk, I think, over the course of its existence, hundreds of millions of dollars into scripted TV and scripted films, really aiming either explicitly or more, you know, implicitly as a suggestion at conservative audiences. There have been several of these types of films that have actually been quite successful. And I think, you know, we have also the folks over at Angel Studios, one of the other guests today, which is doing something a little bit different, but obviously is aiming at, you know, a religious and in some cases, you know, conservative audiences as well, and has, you know, obviously put up a pretty impressive box office numbers. It's a new and really interesting phenomenon.
2: Yes, as you mentioned, we're going to speak to Angel Studios in a moment. But just help me understand how the revenue streams work. Is the hope that these films play out in theatres, or is it more that audiences will buy them via specific streaming services at home?
12: Yeah, it's a really good question. I think the answer is both. Some of the films are getting wide releases in theaters, some of the bigger releases, and others, of course, are aimed more at a niche streaming audience. I think that what we're going to see and what we have seen in kind of the somewhat near and medium term is mostly stuff that's just going straight to streaming or has very, very limited releases. But of course, there have been some really, really big swings as well, you know, in theaters, films that have put up really impressive gross numbers. The Daily Wire had a movie that grossed about $30 million last year on a $6 million budget, which is, you know, pretty impressive. And so I think we're going to kind of continue to see companies take this, take swings in theaters where it makes sense. But most of this stuff is happening via streaming is being paid for by kind of subscription or membership or, of course, you know, paying per view.
2: Well, Max, stay with us. You mentioned Angel Studios. We're going to talk in a moment to Brandon Purdy from Angel Studios, which distributed that film. But Angel Studios also were involved in distributing this film too.
13: You have been at this for 12 years.
14: My country, 'tis of thee.
13: Why are you doing it?
15: God's children are not for sale.
2: Well, that's from the 2023 film Sound of Freedom. It was about a former US agent who tries to rescue children from sex traffickers in Colombia. It took over $184 million at the US box office, and it cost $14.5 million to make. And while it didn't have a huge marketing budget, it had a clear target audience, conservative Americans. Let's learn more about this. Brandon Purdy's from Angel Studios, which distributed the film. Brandon, welcome to the media show. Tell me how you think about positioning these films, how you go about marketing it to the audience you're trying to reach.
16: Yeah, you know, Angel has an audience first mentality as we're choosing what films we release and as we release them. We're working directly with audiences. We have a member base of a Angel Guild membership base of 2.8 million people who actually interact with our films and vote on them before we choose what we're going to release. So we're not showing up to the theater to find out if there is an audience. We're working with the audience long in advance and building an audience before opening weekend when we show up.
2: Brandon, how does that work then? You have some ideas. Would people normally get an email outlining some ideas, or would you actually work up some production so you can share clips with them and say, would you like to see this made into a full-length feature? How do you involve the audience?
16: Yeah, so the Angel Guild is a membership group of 2.8 million people who have access to either proof of concept of a film or a show, or they're able to watch the full film and watch it and vote on it. And, you know, so we simply ask them a couple questions. You know, how disappointed would they be if this film was not made or released, and does the does the story or does the film amplify light, which is our mission statement broadly, is to tell stories that amplify light.
2: What do you mean by amplify light?
16: Anything that brings hope. I mean, if you look at our slate of films, you can just see it throughout all of them, right? There's a wide range of films, right? Like this year, we're putting out an action comedy thriller. We're putting out, you know, the founder story of the Hershey Company. We just released Young Washington. So it can look like a whole bunch of different things, but the audience decides that what amplifies light, what brings hope or inspires them. That's the kind of stories that we're looking to release.
2: And you'll be aware that in the case of Sound of Freedom, not everyone was so enthused. Rolling Stone called the film a QAnon-tinged thriller, QAnon being a conspiracy theory. How did you respond to people who suggested that film was promoting theories, conspiracy theories that weren't necessarily helpful to American society?
16: Yeah, I think it's normal anytime anything is working that's outside of the mainstream that you're going to get attacked by different media groups. And that's just normal. What we were excited about is the fact that the movie was resonating with an audience and that it was filling theaters. And our partners in exhibition were very happy. And also the audience was very passionate about it. So that's what we're hoping for. And like I said, anytime in cinema that something's working, people are going to be talking about it. And sometimes that helps bring more awareness and sell tickets. And you know, that's just a result of succeeding.
2: Thanks for your time today, Brandon. We appreciate it. That's Brandon Purdy, head of theatrical and brand development at Angel Studios. Brandon mentioned Wonder. Let's bring in Kelly Merriman Hoogestraten, who's the CEO of Wonder Project. And this is a movie studio that was involved in making Young Washington. Kelly, you're very welcome on the program too. Just first of all, what is Wonder Project?
15: Thanks for having me today. I really appreciate it. You know, John Irwin is our founder, and he flew to Austin, Texas about 4 years ago and said, you know, I think faith is an audience. It's not a genre. And I think we are underserving that audience. And I think oftentimes we're doing it because we're assuming that the faith audience isn't gritty. Mm-hmm. And I would say as a Texan, I would say, no, we like courageous stories and we like stories that show things about failure. So we make films that we talk about as being courageous stories that restore faith in things worth believing in.
2: And Kelly, can I just check, when you say faith audiences, do you really mean Christian audiences?
15: The way that I think about it is big God, little man. This idea, I think Arthur Brooks uses that statement and I really like it. So I have adopted it for myself. And it's the idea that we believe that we have a purpose here. We're trying to recognize that we're not the only ones in control of our purpose here on Earth.
2: And so as such, with that belief underpinning your business, presumably there are certain stories you are willing to tell, but also others where you feel the story, the messages within it do not align with your overall purpose.
15: You know, it's fun. The way that I think about it instead is the restoration of faith in our mind is broader than you may think. We think about it across God, country, family, and dreams. And so we're really excited. We're in development right now on a film about the Wright brothers and the history of flight, mm-hmm. Because we really want to engage and support the idea of entrepreneurism. And we made a film, a series called It's Not Like That, which is a beautiful story. It kind of looks like parenthood in a lot of ways. And it's really embracing the role of a father in raising his kids when he loses his wife to cancer. And so we're really trying to find ways to tell uplifting stories that also remind folks that falling down is part of being human.
2: And when you have told those stories in these films, then of course you come up against the question anyone who makes a film comes up against, which is how do I distribute this? I know that yes. Wonder Project has now been working with Amazon Prime. Just help us understand how that's set up works.
15: Yes, we have a first look deal for film and television with Amazon. We sat down with them maybe 3 or 4 years ago and really dreamed together about the opportunity to really serve what we call the Heartland audience more deeply. And we've been really excited. We've done House of David, which probably many of your listeners have seen. It's been a global success on Amazon Prime, telling the origin story of King David. And most people know the David and Goliath story, but don't know the backstory alongside it. And then we've done Young Washington most recently with Angel. We've done a film called Breadwinner with Sony Pictures.
2: Kelly, thank you for joining us on the media show and telling us about the work at Wonder Project. Max Tarney from Semaphore, if I could just bring you back in, listening to Brandon and Kelly talk, this sounds like a business that investors might well be interested in.
12: Yeah, you know, I think that there are definitely some success stories that we've seen over the last several years that have prompted, you know, greater interest in the space. But, you know, I think that there's, you know, a few things worth mentioning here as well. And I think it's that that are influencing kind of these decisions. And I think one of them is that the cost of making some of these types of ambitious films has really declined, you know, in a real meaningful way because of improvements in technology, in particular improvements in AI. You know, when I was looking into the Founders film's story, they talked a lot about how they were going to be able to use technology and use advances in AI and visual effects, you know, to that those improvements were cheaper and they could make movies that looked a lot better for a lot less. And I think that that's a really appealing message to investors.
2: Mm-hmm. Max, thanks as ever for coming on. Indeed, thanks to all three of our guests. That's Max Tarney from Semaphore, Brandon Purdy from Angel Studios, and Kelly Merriman Horgestraten, the CEO of Wonder Project. This is The Media Show with me, Ros Atkins. Thank you for joining us on the BBC World Service. Now, here on The Media Show, we've talked with the Prison Radio Association a number of times, and as we know, it does remarkable work here in the UK. But it's not the only organisation, and the UK is not the only country, where radio is produced by prisoners and for prisoners. As you'd imagine, each country where this happens does things its own way and with its own set of challenges. And we wanted to learn more about this. Earlier this year, I was joined in the studio by Nina Gensler-Debs, who was visiting the UK from California. She's the co-director of Uncuffed, a training programme for prisoners over there. We were also joined on the line by Garth Sinclair, the co-founder of Rise Maximum Radio, which broadcasts in a maximum security prison in Trinidad and Tobago. Now, Garth started our conversation and explained that the inspiration for this project followed a visit to Wandsworth Prison.
17: We saw a sign that says Radio 1. So I put two hands together and said, Radio Wandsworth. So I asked the governor, do you have a radio station here? He said, yes. I was totally blown away because that is no way conceivable right in my country at the time. So when we returned, I spoke to the government at the time, and I asked if it's something that they would be interested in, and the Minister of Justice at the time said, yes, of course. And the rest, as they say, is history.
2: You were persuaded, Garth, but did you have to persuade the prisoners in Port of Spain that this was a good idea?
17: Yes, of course. I had to, not the prisoners so much, but the prison authorities, because remember, these guys are accustomed to the old school way of gatekeeping. So having a radio station at any prison or even speaking about it, that was taboo. So thankfully, at the time, they introduced a department called the Prison Transformation Department, Transformation Unit. So we were fortunate, actually.
2: Tell us about the type of programs that you decided to make. What are the programs like?
17: Everything else but negative. First of all, we tried getting these guys to understand what it's like navigating yourself from reoffending. And the music was more educational or inspirational. Now and then someone would, you know, like on a Saturday, you will get some party music, stuff like that. And we focus on rehabilitation, restoration, and reducing recidivism.
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17: And I think it's one of the first radio stations, only one maybe, where officers and offenders work side by side. So they were trained together, and so they both work together, so they are paired off, if you know what I mean. They have creative license, of course, vetted after they completed.
2: So prisoners are presenting their own talk shows, and it's live, I understand. So are there any risks in having prisoners broadcasting live to other prisoners?
17: No, they were strictly vetted, one. And, of course, there's an officer who oversees everything. And the broadcast is sort of delayed, so they would hear it first at the station before it goes out to the inmates.
2: Well, Garth, we appreciate you explaining to us how you built this prison radio station in Trinidad. Please stay with us, but let's bring in Nina Gensler-Tebs, who's co-director of Uncuffed, which is a radio training program and podcast produced by prisoners in three California prisons. And Nina is with me in the Media Show studio. Hello.
22: Hello.
2: Well, I gave a brief summary of Uncuffed, but tell us more about what you do.
22: Yeah. So Uncuffed, as you said, is a training program. And as folks are going through our training program, which is about a year long, they're learning the kind of things that people here learn how to do, which is, how do you pitch a story? How do you then pre-interview someone? How do you come up with a list of interview questions, and then when you have 45 minutes of audio, how are you cutting that down into feature-length stories? And so those stories air on KALW, which is a NPR-affiliated radio station in the Bay Area, so anyone can hear them. Mm-hmm. And then there's a podcast called Uncuffed.
2: I wonder if there are things you can't do, though. Are there things that you can't do in your program on KLW, this station in San Francisco, that the other programs can? Are there restrictions?
22: Well, so everything that we make, because it goes out to the public, anything that goes out to the public from a prison has to be cleared by public information officers. And so there are one of those at every prison inside California.
2: And they have a veto.
22: They do. You know, and they use it very rarely. You would be surprised. Their concern, as they say it, is safety and security. So it's not like we have this like document being like, don't talk about this or this or this. So they are basically listening to see if they think that it would impact safety and security at the prison.
2: And is it right that one of the stories you covered was a wedding inside San Quentin prison?
22: Yes, we did.
2: How did that work?
22: It was really beautiful. So one of the producers we worked with, Edmund Richardson, this is the kind of space wherein one of the people we worked with there are quite close, and Ton Tran was going to be the best man at his wedding because you're allowed one person inside. But it was COVID times, and so they had really shut that down of bringing anyone with you. So we were sort of all brainstorming, okay, how do we make sure Edmund gets the wedding that he wants? And we were like, well, Ton should produce a piece about the wedding. Obviously, that would be beautiful. And so we pitched it to the PIO, and he said, okay, that's fine. And so I and Ton and one other person were the three people present at Edmund's wedding to his lovely wife, Avelina, in the
2: And you had all your recording room. Equipment with you.
22: We had all our recording equipment, and it was really, really beautiful. We got to walk up with him as he was sort of having his jitters. And then when we got back to the studio, everyone threw rice, but there is no uncooked rice in prison. It's sort of this like pre-cooked thing. So people were throwing pre-visiting
2: room. Your recording equipment with you.
22: We had all our recording equipment, and it was really, really beautiful. We got to walk up with him as he was sort of having his jitters. And then when we got back to the studio, everyone threw rice, but there is no uncooked rice in prison. It's sort of this like pre-cooked thing. So people were throwing pre-cooked rice at him. I really want

0: with her mom? Is she going to like me?
1: And now there, Edmund is actually out, and he and Abilina have a baby girl. And we did a follow-up episode hearing from them and their girl, which was really special.
2: Both of you have talked about rehabilitation and how you see your work in radio connecting to that. How do you measure it? How do you work out if it's working?
1: Yeah, that's a great question. Our program has had a 0% recidivism rate, meaning no one has returned to prison after they've come through our program, which is not the only way to do it. And we have lots of folks out in the world who are doing work that relates to these skills now, like documentary filmmakers, people who work in advocacy, who are sending out press releases and that kind of thing.
3: Most of the people that we dealt with personally, they are out now and they have not been back to prison. I mean, I'm a perfect example of that. And it's because I don't want to go back to prison that I have not become frustrated enough to go back to a life of crime.
4: 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And Nina Gensler-Debs, co-director of Uncuffed, a training program and podcast in California. That is it for this edition of The Media Show. Thank you very much indeed for listening. Katie is back next week. Till then, bye-bye.
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8: BBC News with Moira Alderson. US researchers say they've used artificial intelligence to design completely new viruses, the first time whole genomes have been successfully designed by AI. The breakthrough has been heralded as a turning point, but it's prompted questions over biosecurity. Donald Trump has angrily denied that the US is running out of weapons. Reports had said stocks of long-range precision missiles were dwindling, undermining the war against Iran. Mr. Trump has also signed two executive orders aimed at restricting birthright citizenship after the Supreme Court threw out his earlier attempt to do it. Among other things, the new measures tried to prevent so-called birth tourism, where parents seek to give birth on US soil. Talks on a political transition in Venezuela have begun, led by the head of the National Assembly, Jorge Rodriguez, and a former exiled opposition figure, Dinora Figuera. They're backed by the Trump administration, which in January seized Venezuela's then leader, Nicolas Maduro. In Mexico, a former state governor, Angel Aguirre, has been arrested, accused of a cover-up in the notorious 12-year-old case of 43 missing students. They disappeared after being stopped by police. The Saudi-led coalition supporting Yemen's internationally recognised government says 11 civilians, including some foreigners, have been injured in a Houthi attack on a Saudi Arabian border region. In response, Riyadh struck military sites in Yemen. An Israeli settler has been charged with reckless manslaughter over the killing of the Palestinian activist Oda Hathalin during an incursion into Palestinian land in the occupied West Bank last year. Yinon Levy denies this and other charges. UEFA says its teams could still boycott FIFA competitions, including the World Cup, despite FIFA abandoning plans to sell a stake in its tournaments. UEFA says it wants guarantees the plan will not be revived, but African football's governing body, CAF, has reaffirmed its support for Gianni Infantino.
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0: I'm Holly Gibbs, and in this edition...
1: If any part of this made at least one person feel a little bit more powerful in their own skin, I couldn't ask for anything else, and I'm happy. Think about trying to find your own big, hard, scary thing.
0: The rower who used joy to break records in the Pacific Ocean. The unlikely friendship that could become a Hollywood film.
2: It's like a dream, and we never want to wake up from it.
3: I've been able to meet some amazing people. We've had lots of fun, and now we've been able to go professional wrestling.
2: You couldn't write it, really, could you?
0: Also, a potential way to save the lives of identical twins. Plus, the women making coats out of old blankets.
4: I like to say that we took bed clothes into street. It's the way we find to use textiles that we already have.
0: And an increasingly popular way to work up a sweat.
5: The heat is going to make your heart rate go up anyway, but people are dancing and enjoying it. It's just like taking a dance floor from a club and just dumping it in a sauna. It's quite surreal.
0: For some people, the idea of spending a month alone at sea would be grueling. But for 32-year-old Kelsey Fendler, it was, in her words, sheer joy. She's just completed a remarkable and record-breaking journey across the Pacific Ocean, where she became the fastest person to row solo from California to Hawaii, as well as the youngest and the first American woman to do it alone. Kelsey's 4,000-kilometre adventure wasn't without its challenges, and she hopes it will inspire more women to take risks and try something new. The Happy Pod's Riley Farrell has been finding out how she kept motivated.
6: When you imagine rowing from California to Hawaii, you probably picture blue waves. Maybe the Pacific stretching to the horizon, or the sun beating above you. But what you probably don't picture is getting smacked in the face by a flying fish.
7: Ah! We got another one. Here, I'm sorry. Ah!
8: Every night was just like kind of like an onslaught battle of these flying fish hitting me and like jumping on the boat and like trying to like get them off the boat.
7: So hard to grab without squishing. I'm so sorry.
8: I remember like as I was taking a voice note, one hit me in the face and I was like, okay.
6: Kelsey did it in roughly 43 days. She broke both the women's and men's speed records, according to Ocean Rowing Society International.
8: The reason I was able to go so fast is because I never woke up any of those days and didn't want to be there. I think ocean rowing is kind of like the epitome of like all the things I love packaged into one thing. Endurance sports, the water, rowing, all of that just like in one piece. I mean, I was tired, of course, but like I deeply wanted this. The speed was just an extension of my joy.
6: Kelsey was alone on the water, but she wasn't entirely isolated. Every day she posted updates online.
1: Day one of becoming the first American woman to row solo from California to Hawaii.
9: Good morning. Day 38.
10: Woo-hoo! We're surfing!
1: Yeah, I've been rowing against a headwind and some pretty strong southerly current. I am under 100 miles from Oahu.
10: You can see land over there. That's Oahu right there.
6: Over the course of her journey, those videos racked up nearly 300 million views on TikTok alone.
8: I had no idea that anyone else was going to care besides like my family and like the 10 people that I know that love ocean rowing. So I feel completely humbled and grateful that so many people could find themselves in my own story because I do not see myself as this kind of like elite athlete figure or like this unreachable, unattainable concept. People are capable and people can do really hard things, especially if they really want to be there and find the joy within it.
6: Tell me about your relationship with the water.
10: Stop it!
8: It's the massive amount of respect I have for water, but also the deep desire to be as close as possible to it pretty consistently. If you're going to spend time there, you have to acknowledge that you are not in control of the situation. The water is always going to be a lot more powerful than you, but it is such an incredible experience to be able to have a little bit of that humility and also let go of that control that we like to pretend that we have. You're not going to be able to fight the current, but you can also put your hopes and dreams into the current, and hopefully it's going to let you go that way.
1: If any part of this made at least one person feel a little bit more powerful in their own skin, I couldn't ask for anything else, and I'm happy.
8: It's so easy to get overwhelmed by all the tasks that, like, you have to do to pull off the goal. And it's such a simple thing, but if you just focus on, like, the next step and the next step, by the time you look up, you're already almost to the goal. And I think finding the reason you want to do something, holding on to that reason throughout the really boring, messy center of these big projects is how you get to your end goal.
1: Think about trying to find your own big, hard, scary thing. You might not think that you are strong enough to finish it right now, but you're definitely strong enough to start it, and you'll find everything else along the way.
0: Kelsey Fendler ending that report by Riley Farrell. Next to a story about a Hollywood film, a wrestler, and four Welsh grandmothers.
11: They are the Welsh Wrestling Nuns!
0: You might remember this story we told you a few months ago. Rose and her friends Lynn, Susie and Christine were flying to Las Vegas to scatter her husband's ashes. A seating mix-up ended with them befriending a professional wrestler called Dereese Gordon. Now the producer behind the British comedy film The Full Monty has said he thinks their story could make a brilliant movie. Dereese and the Nanas have been speaking to the BBC's Megan Davis and James Williams.
2: It's been absolutely amazing. It's like a dream, and we never want to wake up from it.
12: And just when you think you've seen it all, you have welcomed the Slammasters heavyweight champion, Hanlon Dereese, and the Welsh Nanas into the banking hall here in Cardiff. Wow.
2: We went to the wrestling performance and they trained us, which was absolutely hilarious. We had headlocks and finger punching. And
13: I'll teach you, first thing simple is a headlock. Get your arm across his chin. You want to be mean with it. You don't want to be nice. You have to be ruthless. And go...
2: And then they did a grand opening. When I say that. Dereese came out and he was singing and rapping and everybody was clapping and cheering and we were running around and high-fiving everybody. It was amazing.
14: Oh, my gosh. And where do you start when it comes to learning how to get involved with wrestling?
2: Well, Lynn, the seat on the plane, wasn't
15: it? Oh, yeah, well, that was the start of it all, really, because he had one of our seats. So there was a bit of a hoo-ha, you're in my seat, no. But we ended up getting friendly with him and chatting. At the end of the flight, he asked us if we'd like to go and see him wrestling. So we goes, yeah, yeah. He didn't think we were going to turn up, and when we did, it was just brilliant, absolutely hilarious. And it's just gone on from then. We've just had so much fun, honestly.
3: It's been as amazing for me as the women say it's been for them, because I've been able to meet some amazing people. We've had lots of fun. We've been on a tour bus of Cardiff. We've been bingo. And now we've been able to go professional wrestling.
11: He is your nan's favourite wrestler. And he is accompanied to the ring by Susie.
14: What did you think of their wrestling skills?
3: I thought it was amazing. I think the natural performers, the Welsh Wrestling Nanas, are naturals. And I think everybody at Slam Masters Wrestling had a great time watching everyone get involved and have some fun and beat up bad wrestlers. Susie put JJ in a big headlock and he couldn't get out of the headlock.
14: Susie's looking very quiet and mischievous there.
3: Yeah, Susie isn't as innocent as she looks.
14: Did you enjoy the weekend, Susie?
16: Oh, it was just absolutely amazing, because when we first came out with Dereese, he was showing us all the moves. But little did he know that when he was bringing us out officially for us to go in the ring as his tag team, we had all the gear. We had the sweatbands, the glasses, the headgear, the stripes on our face. We wish we could have got the Lycra, but we never had enough time to...
14: Next time.
17: So wrestling, as a starter, main course, Hollywood? Who knows?
2: Who knows? We have been approached. We can say, can't we?
16: Yeah, we can.
14: Yeah. Go on.
2: Nick Barton has approached us for with the prospect of might be a film.
14: Rose, can I ask you quickly, what do you think Pete would have made?
2: Oh, he would think it's wonderful. He had such a fantastic sense of humour. So, yeah, he's up there saying, go for it. It was quite sad going.
14: Of course.
2: I needed the support of my friends to go. And then you couldn't write it, really, could you? I mean, it's just gone and expanded and expanded. And also, I think the people have been so kind to us wherever we've been.
14: Yeah.
2: And the support and love we've had. I got quite emotional on Sunday because people were outside with banners. Oh, Welsh Nanas. I mean, you know, they went through all our effort.
0: Rose, Lynn, Susie, Christine and Derice. Time to take a sauna with a difference. That's the sound of a sauna rave, which are growing in popularity in cities like London, New York and Berlin. As the name suggests, people dance to electronic music in a hot, darkened space. But what's the appeal? My colleague Paul Henley spoke to Mishi, a DJ and sound therapist who was involved in arranging an event for around 90 people in London.
18: So usually a sauna would be probably around 80 degrees Celsius, but we take it down to 40. But as you can imagine, when the bodies start piling up in there, it can get pretty heated again.
19: So it's quite close proximity stuff. Is that the appeal?
18: Yes. Yeah, I think like having that, it's just a real life connection, really. There is like a cool off area that has the cool down pools and showers, etc. in. So you can go and cool off and then come back in. The music's really loud as well, so you might want to break from that. Kind of like a rotation.
19: And it's a real rave, is it? People dance big time.
18: Yes. I was actually really surprised the first time I did it. So I'm using club standard equipment in there. I play the music slower than I normally would, simply because the heat is going to make your heart rate go up anyway. But people are dancing and enjoying it. Like, it's just like taking a dance floor from a club and just dumping it in a sauna. It's quite surreal. But it's a controlled space where they're used to applying heat. And a lot of the people that come are part of these sauna clubs. So they do this every week. Some of my followers will come and they're like, that was really hard work. For me, yes, too. And then you had people that go to these sauna events and they're like, oh, I wish it was a bit hotter. I was like, what?
19: No alcohol, obviously.
18: No alcohol, I would say no caffeine. I mean, that I gave out some simple instructions, like stay hydrated, coconut water, electrolytes. You just see people in their bottles of water.
19: What are the health benefits, or is that not your field?
18: I don't have any medical background. However, I do know just from even dancing, you know, it's a stress relief, it's a mood boost. I know that a sauna can help regulate your circulation, give you great sleep. It could be a mental reset. You're in that environment. You're away from screens. It's a real human connection.
19: Are people coming on their own? Is it a dating thing?
18: Well, you know, I did think about this after. People are definitely coming by themselves. It's a 90-minute session, so it's not too intense. It's not like if you go to a club by yourself, you might be there for 4 or 5 hours. And people are definitely meeting because it's quite a niche environment, isn't it? If you both like dancing in a sauna, you're probably going to have other stuff in common. And then there's also a spill-out area after where you're rehydrating and people just kind of getting to know each other. So I do feel like, you know, the run clubs are known as for dating now, and maybe this could be the next thing.
0: 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Coming up on The Happy Pod.
20: The general impression of parkour is young boys recklessly jumping from rooftops to rooftops. And so when they see seniors doing it, they would go like, yeah, you must be crazy.
0: Why seniors in Singapore are taking up parkour. You're listening to The Happy Pod. Around the world, it's estimated we throw away more than 2 billion tonnes of waste every year. But for many, the rising cost of living is providing an added incentive to repair and reuse things instead. In Argentina, a group of women have been helping people do just that, teaching them how to turn old or sentimental blankets into new coats. Jane Chambers went along to find out more.
4: Leonor Barreros is sitting at a long wooden table full of scissors, threads and piles of brightly coloured old blankets. Perched on high stools around the table, there's a group of five women carefully taking on board her instructions. She's busy folding and snipping a piece of paper to show them how to make the pattern.
21: I like to say that we took bedclothes into the street.
4: Why is it important to make these coats out of blankets and not with some new material?
21: Because the old blankets has better materials. It's the way we find to use textiles that we already have.
4: Lourdes Chico Ruiz, who's running the workshop with Leonor, tells me there's an emotional reason to transform the blankets, as well as a practical one.
21: For me, it's important that these blankets get a new life, bringing back memories. It might be cozy recollections from their childhood, and we can take those memories out onto the street and face the world as an adult.
4: So it's like an emotional shield.
22: Sí, sí.
4: So you're wearing the most beautiful mustard coloured coat. Where's it from?
22: Viene de la casa.
21: It comes from my ex-girlfriend's granny. It's quite stiff and heavy, and when I wear it, it feels like I'm warm in bed. It gives me that comfort that grannies can give us when we are little.
4: I'm here with one of the participants in the workshop. Can you tell me your name?
23: Ana Maria.
4: And I see that you were very excited when you arrived and you were talking about your blanket.
23: Mi manta es la manta de cuando yo era chiquita.
24: It's from when I was little. I went to my mother's house to find it.
23: Enroscarme en la manta.
24: I would wrap myself up in the blanket and read. Or when I was little, they would read to me. And for me, coming here today is a way to continue those memories.
4: We've got some beautiful coats at the back that are already made that everyone's trying on and eyeing up. Some really lovely colours and very soft. This is their inspiration for what they can make their blankets into later. Leonor makes it clear that anyone can do this because the coats are stitched together by hand and the pattern's available on the Lindor Instagram. While the women kneel on the floor, carefully cutting around the coat pattern on their blankets, Lourdes tells me that the blankets are also a way of getting people to think more about what they're wearing and where it comes from. She thinks that some people in Argentina are moving away from mass-produced, low-cost clothes that are often thrown away.
21: I think more and more people are anti-fast fashion. And I'm pleased to say clubs that teach people how to upcycle and reuse their old clothes are becoming popular. There's value in being able to repair, to transform things.
0: That report was by Jane Chambers, and you can hear more about these recycling schemes on People Fixing the World, wherever you get your BBC podcasts. Here in the UK, there's been a potential breakthrough for a medical condition called twin-to-twin transfusion syndrome. It's when blood passes from one fetus to another during pregnancies with identical twins and can lead to miscarriage. But now doctors are developing a way to treat it using high-intensity ultrasound. Bryony Garrett had the procedure to save the lives of her twins.
25: Being diagnosed, I was only at 12 weeks and they were already at stage three, so it was very dire. And I was very blessed that the consultant I saw in Bristol was aware of Dr. Lee's and the trial and put me forward, and thank God that he did. You know, the risks were low. The worst risk was that nothing was going to work, and I was already in that place. So for me, there was nothing to lose.
0: My colleague Tim Frank spoke to Professor Christoph Lees, head of fetal medicine at Imperial College Healthcare Trust in London.
26: About a third of all twins are identical, and about 10% of those will develop this condition, which arises because they share a placenta if the blood vessels direct blood from one twin to another, then one twin can gradually lose its circulating blood volume and the other twin ends up suffused with blood, with too much blood and fluid, and then that can cause real difficulties for one or both of the twins. And it can lead to miscarriage or intrauterine death, very unfortunately.
1: Right. So tell me about what you have devised, this use of sound waves, ultrasound.
26: So very, very high power, and I'm talking about thousands of times the power of standard ultrasound, directed very, very specifically to a tiny point. And we've used it from outside the mother's abdomen, so we don't need to do anything invasive at all. And that allows you to focus extremely carefully and precisely on one little area, 1 or 2 millimeters in diameter, so a blood vessel. And we can actually stop the blood flow by using high-intensity focused ultrasound. We could image, we could do scans at the same time, so we could see exactly where we were placing the high-intensity focused ultrasound beam. And really, the challenge is to be able to do this safely and do it effectively. So could we see the vessels in the placenta? Well, 10, 15 years ago, you couldn't. But advances in ultrasound imaging have allowed us to visualize tiny vessels with very low velocity flow in the placenta. And of course, the next stage is being able to do this safely. We have to be extremely careful. Unfortunately, none of the women in our series got skin burns, and that's the key thing. There is minimal or no heating.
1: It sounds ingenious and efficient. How many women have you successfully treated?
26: So we described in the paper that's just been published, we described our first experience of 10 women. So we're not at a stage yet where we have said this is a clinically available treatment that cures twin-twin. We're at a stage where we can say we can in principle do this treatment.
0: Professor Christoph Lees. If you're looking for a way to stay fit as you get older, parkour might not immediately spring to mind. But in Singapore, a group of over 50s have taken up the urban action sport as an unusual form of exercise. Gabrielle O'Regan has this report.
5: Awesome. Wow.
6: A parkour class in the suburbs of Singapore.
5: Barefooted on the drain. Look at that. Okay, let's go. 1, 2, 3, roll.
6: But it's not your usual teenagers vaulting across rooftops. Instead, it's a group of seniors around the ages of 50 to 70, jumping over barriers, hurling themselves over playground equipment, balancing on walls, and all of them navigating Singapore's urban landscape with a confidence and agility so often perceived as the preserve of younger generations.
5: I'm Xu Bun. I am the founder of Movement Singapore, and I teach seniors parkour to prevent dangerous falls.
6: 2026 was the year that Singapore officially became what the UN calls a super-aged society, where more than 1 in 5 people are over 65. By 2030, it'll be 1 in 4. Xi Boon's solution was to adapt the principles of parkour, the art of moving efficiently through an environment, for older bodies. But if you ask him to describe what his classes actually entail, his answer's a lot simpler.
5: Urban monkey. You're learning how to be a monkey in an urban environment.
6: It started in 2017. One coach, one 64-year-old student, and plenty of people questioning his approach.
5: The general impression of parkour is young boys recklessly jumping from rooftops to rooftops. And so when they see seniors doing it, they would go like, yeah, you must be crazy, because seniors are already on the risk of getting injured easily.
6: 9 years later, though, the skeptics seem to have gone quiet. Most of his students are Singaporean women in their 60s and 70s, but not all of them.
7: My name is Barry Clark. I was born in the UK, and upon retirement, looking out for something to get more active in, I found parkour. And I've had 2 years now of courses and lessons from Xi Boon, and it's been a great experience. Kept me healthy, both in terms of my body, but also I think in terms of my happiness and my mental activities also improved as well, I believe.
6: So what does a senior parkour class look like? If you're expecting pensioners vaulting over skyscrapers, you'll be disappointed. The foundation of the class is rooted in something much closer to the ground.
5: If it's the start of class, you wouldn't be standing in front of a bench. You will be face to face with the floor. So I would basically ask you to put your hands on the floor and just crawl forward.
7: We might do some routines together, some balancing routines, some one-leg squats, different heights according to ability. Maybe the newcomers, for them, it will be slightly more gentle, but still challenging. And that's, again, the key point.
5: There's also an element of figuring out yourself, because that allows you to awaken that instinct of movement that is innate within all of us.
7: Far too many of us at any age just don't move enough. Parkour gives a great opportunity to keep moving.
6: Shi Boone's students report being faster and more agile and recovering more quickly. Nobody pretends it's risk-free either.
5: So I'll be extremely realistic. Your mum is going to fall. She's just going to make a mistake. She's going to fall. There's no doubt. But what matters is you hone your judgments. You try to make good decisions that protect your body while you get stronger. So that's the only way to become more alert, not to ignore the danger, but to come face to face with it.
6: For Barry, the benefits go beyond just core strength and agility. It's about the camaraderie of a shared challenge and proving that aging doesn't have to mean slowing down.
7: Growing old together is better than growing old alone. The key thing is that it's good for me, it's good for the community, it's probably good for the nation, and it's something that I think could easily be replicated in other societies. So I hope it is. Parkour for geriatrics, parkour for the elderly, active aging, label it as you wish. Just get out there and do it.
0: Barry Clark ending that report from Gabrielle O'Regan. And that's all from the Happy Pod for now. We'd love to hear from you. As ever, the address is globalpodcast@bbc.co.uk. This edition was mixed and produced by Rachel Bulkley. The editor is Karen Martin. I'm Holly Gibbs. Until next time, goodbye.
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10: Welcome to the newsroom. I'm Charlotte Gallagher. The White House denies the US has a shortage of some weapons because of the Iran war, but some say it will impact other conflicts, including Ukraine.
11: The fact that there are leaks from the Pentagon would show that we cannot afford to give to anybody else, because these take time. This can take a year, 2 years to replenish.
10: We'll get reaction from Washington. Also, Donald Trump makes another bid to restrict automatic citizenship for babies born in the U.S.
12: So we're cracking down very big crackdowns, and this will give us the right to do it in a much more forceful manner.
10: A former politician is charged in connection with the disappearance and murder of dozens of Mexican students. More than a decade on, will their families finally get justice? And the FIFA row rumbles on. Will Gianni Infantino survive?
13: BBC News with Moira Alderson. US researchers say they've used artificial intelligence to design completely new viruses, the first time whole genomes have been successfully designed by AI. AI had already been used to develop new antibiotics and vaccines, but not to construct the entire genetic code of a virus. James Gallagher reports.
15: The AI was trained using DNA from a range of organisms. It was then tasked with designing new viruses known as phage that infect bacteria rather than people. Out of 300 AI designs tested in the lab, 16 were able to infect and replicate inside E. coli bacteria. This study is a clear demonstration of the power of AI to design biology which does not exist in nature. It could revolutionise medicine, leading to new drugs and treatments, but experts have also warned the technology could be used to create new infections and had the potential to cause serious harm.
13: The Saudi-led coalition supporting Yemen's international recognised government says 11 civilians have been injured in a Houthi attack on Saudi Arabia's border region of Najran. The attack comes 2 days after the Houthis said that they'd carried out a drone strike on Najran airport. Temeskin Debesay reports.
2: A spokesman for the coalition said 7 of those injured were Saudis, including a woman and a 4-year-old child with second-degree burns. A Yemeni, 2 Egyptians and a Pakistani were also hurt. Tensions have escalated in recent weeks after the Iran-backed Houthis, who control much of Yemen, declared a naval blockade in the Red Sea and resumed